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We have a congregation made up of local families in this community, about 150 members. 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We have law and gospel preaching, liturgical worship, and above all, we preach Jesus Christ and Him crucified. Again, this is Pastor Brennan DeForest from Redeemer Evangelical Lutheran Church in Chico, California.

the fifth Sunday after Pentecost in the year of our Lord, 2026. A reading from the Gospel according to St. Matthew, the 10th chapter. Jesus said, "Do not think that I have come to bring peace to the earth. I have not come to bring peace, but a sword. For I have come to set a man against his father, and a daughter against her mother, and a daughter-in-law against her mother-in-law. And a person's enemies will be those of his own household. Whoever loves father or mother more than me is not worthy of me. And whoever loves son or daughter more than me is not worthy of me. And whoever does not take his cross and follow me is not worthy of me. Whoever finds his life will lose it. And whoever loses his life for my sake will find it. Whoever receives you receives me. And whoever receives me receives him who sent me. The one who receives a prophet because he is a prophet will receive a prophet's reward. And the one who receives a righteous person because he is a righteous person will receive a righteous person's reward. And whoever gives one of these little ones even a cup of cold water because he is a disciple, truly I say to you, he will by no means lose his reward." This is the word of the Lord. Thanks be to God. Once again, the reading was from Matthew chapter 10, verses 34 through 42. In the name of the Father, and of the Son, and of the Holy Spirit. Amen. "Do not think that I have come to bring peace to the earth," Jesus said. "I have not come to bring peace, but a sword." What a shocking first verse to begin today's gospel reading. "Not peace, but a sword," says the one prophesied to be called the Prince of Peace. "Not peace, but a sword," according to the one about whom the angel sang, "On earth peace, goodwill among men," when he was born. "Not peace, but a sword," declares the one who comforted his disciples by saying, "Peace I leave with you, my peace I give to you. Not as the world gives, do I give to you. Let not your hearts be troubled, neither let them be afraid." "Not peace, but a sword," reveals the one who appeared to the disciples on Easter evening, saying, "Peace be with you. As the Father has sent me, even so I am sending you." Jesus' words, which begin today's gospel, are perhaps even more shocking, given what happened in our town this past week. A gunman desiring to carry out a mass casualty event. Two men dead, just from being at the library on a Monday afternoon. That's not supposed to happen here. Not in our peaceful Chico community. Is there anywhere we can go for peace? Can we even experience peace in this world? Questions like these may be rolling around in your head, trying to make sense of the evil we see and experience in the world around us. And shockingly, Jesus says, "Do not think that I have come to bring peace to the earth." Leaving church last week, I hope that you did have a feeling of peace. God knows the number of hairs on your head. Jesus is present with you even when you are afraid. Jesus acknowledges you to his Father in heaven. "I dismissed you from the Lord's table in peace and great joy." The service closed with the benediction that God would look upon you with favor and give you his peace. Hopefully you did depart from church last week in peace. But how long did that peace last? Until you got home from church? Until the end of the day? Until Monday morning, until Monday evening, especially when the news broke of Chico's tragedy.
Maybe Jesus' words at the beginning of the gospel reading aren't so shocking. Do not think I have come to bring peace to the earth. I have not come to bring peace, but a sword. Especially as Christians, that sword can give us some deep cuts. I have come to set a man against his father, and a daughter against her mother, and a daughter-in-law against her mother-in-law. And a person's enemies will be those of his own household. Whoever loves father or mother more than me is not worthy of me, and whoever loves son or daughter more than me is not worthy of me. And whoever does not take his cross and follow me is not worthy of me. Maybe it didn't take an act of violence to disturb your peace, because it was already disturbed. Someone in your family, maybe even your immediate family, who doesn't understand why you go to church, why you're a Christian, why you go to the church that you go to. I've got people in my family. I've got former friends who've set themselves against me because of my Christian beliefs. I know you have them too. You feel that sword and your peace is disturbed whenever you interact with them. If not people set against you, maybe you've got people or things that vie for your attention or your loyalty more than God. You leave church feeling at peace, but then you return to your tasks as a caregiver or a parent or a worker, and you're trying to mend relationships or strengthen relationships or just keep the status quo. And then in the midst of all of that, your peace is disturbed and God takes a back seat. And of course, we've all got crosses that we're carrying. Crosses directly related to following Jesus. Like someone set against us because of our beliefs or values. And crosses that we bear simply due to life in this fallen world. Like a besetting, addictive sin. Or an illness, or physical affliction, or mental condition. Or a weak faith, or doubts. Or prolonged grief. Or fears and insecurities. Any peace you may feel, you already know how easily it can be lost on account of those crosses you're bearing. So yes, Jesus' words don't sound so shocking anymore. Sometimes faith in Jesus may even cause people to become set against you, may even lead to more crosses. Faith in Jesus might sometimes make you feel like you have less peace. Many are the afflictions of the righteous, declares the psalmist. Can we even experience peace in this world? The problem is we're often looking to experience a peace based on our own definitions, our own idea of what peace looks like. That's not the peace Jesus has come to bring. That kind of worldly, selfish peace we may never experience. Jesus is the prince of a peace that passes all understanding. The angels sang about peace on earth when Jesus was born because he would restore peace between God and fallen man. The peace that Jesus gives us and leaves with us is nothing like the world can give. Nothing like we can craft in our heads. And Jesus could give a greeting of peace after his death and resurrection because he had accomplished peace. He had reconciled us poor, miserable sinners to his righteous Father. Can we even experience peace in this world? Yes. The peace of knowing that your sins are forgiven on account of the sacrificial death of Jesus Christ on the cross for you. The peace of knowing that your enemies, especially your enemy the devil, have been overcome by your friend Jesus.
the peace of knowing that when you suffer from carrying your crosses, Jesus is with you and will exchange your heavy burden for his light yoke. The peace of knowing that this world, with its lack of peace and its trouble and its violence, this place is not your home. You are a sojourner here until Jesus takes you to himself in heaven, where you will experience true peace. And heaven will eventually become the new heavens and new earth, where you will live in everlasting peace and joy. Jesus' shocking, unexpected declaration, "Do not think that I have come to bring peace to the earth," that gives way to the unexpected peace we have by faith in Jesus as our Lord and Savior, through his death and resurrection. An unexpected peace described with these words: "And whoever loses his life for my sake will find it. Whoever receives you receives me. And whoever receives me receives him who sent me. The one who receives a prophet because he is a prophet will receive a prophet's reward. And the one who receives a righteous person because he is a righteous person will receive a righteous person's reward. And whoever gives one of these little ones even a cup of cold water because he is a disciple, truly I say to you, he will by no means lose his reward." What's the unexpected peace in all of this? You have lost your life. You have died in your baptism. And thus you have been given a new cleansed life in those waters. A life where you have peace with God and where you can experience peace, even amidst the tribulations of this world, by daily remembering and living in your baptism. You may have family members or friends set against you, but you also have a new family. You call God your heavenly Father every time you pray the Lord's Prayer. Jesus is your brother who leads you in peaceful, sanctified living. You have new friends in the church, maybe even friends you still need to talk to and get to know. More than friends, your fellow believers are your new brothers and sisters in Christ. Brothers and sisters for whom Christ died, and brothers and sisters who can encourage you in peaceful living and strengthen you in bearing your crosses. And by faith in Jesus, you have a prophet's reward, a righteous person's reward, a little one's reward, a disciple's reward. With that reward, you have the unexpected peace of being a blessing to others. Being a blessing when others receive you and receive the gospel message you bring through your words and deeds. Being a blessing when you do good works for others simply through your vocations. Being a blessing when you do something as simple as giving a cup of cold water, a little work of peace and charity, like putting a couple dollars in the offering plate, providing a home-cooked meal to someone, visiting with someone, saying a prayer for someone, sending a card to someone, doing yard work or cleaning for someone, supporting a missionary, or volunteering at church or in the community. So it is that in your baptism, in the work of evangelism, in and among those you know from church, in the works you do for others, in the church or in your vocations or in your community, you can experience and you will experience peace. An unexpected, unworldly, godly peace.
Whether it took a senseless act of violence this past week, or just returning to your earthly, everyday, suffering-heavy, cross-filled life, you probably know that Jesus' words, while shocking, are absolutely correct. Do not think I have come to bring peace to the earth. So instead, may you take comfort in the unexpected peace Jesus gives you through faith in him. Unexpected peace you may only experience in and through the church. For that peace is available to you week after week in the most unexpected place. In just a few minutes, I'll hold up the communion elements and declare, "The peace of the Lord be with you always." And then Jesus will grant you his peace by giving you his own body, given into death for you, and his own blood shed on the cross for you, for your forgiveness, for your salvation, for your everlasting life, for your peace in this cross-filled life. May that be where you truly experience peace now and until the end of the age. In the name of the Father, and of the Son, and of the Holy Spirit. Amen. Let us pray. Almighty God, by the working of your Holy Spirit, grant that we may gladly hear your word proclaimed among us and follow its directing. Through Jesus Christ, your Son, our Lord, who lives and reigns with you in the Holy Spirit, one God, now and forever. Amen. Taught by our Lord and trusting his promises, we are bold to pray. Our Father, who art in heaven, hallowed be thy name. Thy kingdom come, thy will be done, on earth as it is in heaven. Give us this day our daily bread, and forgive us our trespasses, as we forgive those who trespass against us. And lead us not into temptation, but deliver us from evil. For thine is the kingdom, and the power, and the glory, forever and ever. Amen. Now may the Lord bless you and keep you. The Lord make his face shine upon you and be gracious to you. The Lord look upon you with favor and give you his peace. Amen. God's richest blessings, God's peace to you this weekend and this week ahead. Thank you for joining us this afternoon. I am Pastor Brennan DeForest from Redeemer Evangelical Lutheran Church here in Chico, and we are glad you listened to this sermon on KKXS. If you enjoyed today's message, please let us know by calling the church, 530-342-6085. Again, that's 530-342-6085. Also, you can find us online at www.redeemerchico.org. Thank you again for listening today. And I hope that you will join us each Saturday and Sunday at 1 p.m. for more sermons from Redeemer Evangelical Lutheran Church. The Lord bless you and keep you in Christ, our Savior and Redeemer.

0: Are you in the middle of a battle zone right now with the bullets flying? Or is this a dry period in your life when absolutely nothing seems to be happening? In life, we experience both kinds of situations, and the Bible says God is sufficient for both, for intense problems and for periods of complete barrenness. Blessed is the man who trusts in the Lord, whose confidence is in him, wrote the psalmist. He will be like a tree planted by the water. It does not fear when heat comes. It has no worries in a year of drought. There are two different kinds of circumstances, heat and drought. Heat speaks of intense trials. During those times you struggle as you are attacked by problems that come at you one after another. No sooner do you catch your breath from one crisis than another hits you. On the other hand, drought pictures those dry times when you feel like nothing is taking place in your life. Either way, if the roots of your confidence go deep into God, you will find that He is sufficient. Where is your confidence and trust? Be honest. Is it in yourself, in fate, or in God? Do your roots go down enough to draw from the river of life? Or are you just hoping for a few sprinkles from heaven? Jesus said, "To him who is thirsty, I will give to drink without cost from the spring of the water of life." Right now, whether you are experiencing heat or drought, don't live in a state of spiritual dehydration. Let your roots go down into the resources of God. The water of life still flows to refresh you. In God, you will have what you need for heat or for drought.
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2: 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What do you want from me?
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5: Well done, good and faithful servant. I believe that in our heart of hearts, these are words we all wish to hear. Well done, good and faithful servant. Behind all of our labor and striving, our vocations and aspirations, which is to say, our ambitions, behind all of it, I believe there's a longing to hear such commendation. So with that hope in view, how then shall we live? What shape should our ambitions take? Over the last few weeks on the Lutheran Hour, we've been on a series of journeys. 2 weeks ago, it was a journey through anxiety. Last week, we took a journey through depression. And today, we take a journey through ambition. Now, ambition is a sticky wicket for committed Christians. On the one hand, ambition has the connotation of being caught up in the rat race. climbing the ladder, punching the clock, doing everything you can to get ahead, go farther, gain more status, more income, more followers, more, in order to make a name for yourself. From this perspective, ambition is decidedly negative. It's here where we need passages of scripture like what the Apostle Paul wrote to the Philippians. He said, "Do nothing from selfish ambition or conceit, but in humility count others more significant than yourselves." Ambition that is solely in service to yourself is contrary to God's purposes. But scripture is also clear that on the other hand, a lack of ambition is no better. I think of the poetic and rather humorous words of Solomon in Proverbs. "Go to the ant, O sluggard, consider her ways and be wise." To the person who is a layabout, who's failing to apply himself, Solomon points to the ant of all things as if to say, "Look here. Here's a creature that expends itself in service to others. It doesn't lack drive, but uses its energy in order to help its neighbors. Be like that." See, ambition that uses your talents in service to others isn't only positive, it's positively necessary. Others are cheated if you don't give your best. And so, ambition is neither totally negative nor totally positive. One biblical scholar puts it this way. He says, "The value of ambition in and of itself is ambiguous. It is the fire that warms the house, or unchecked, burns it to the ground." So the question isn't whether you should have ambition, but what shape that ambition will take and why. To explore these questions and continue our journey through ambition, I'd like to turn to one of the stories that Jesus told, one that's often called the parable of the talents. Let's listen in and hear what the Savior can teach us about the shape of ambition in his kingdom. Matthew chapter 25, verses 14 through 30. Jesus said, "For it will be like a man going on a journey, who called his servants and entrusted to them his property. To one he gave 5 talents, to another 2, to another 1, to each according to his ability. Then he went away. He who had received the 5 talents went at once and traded with them, and he made 5 talents more. So also he who had the 2 talents made 2 talents more. But he who had received the 1 talent went and dug in the ground and hid his master's money. Now, after a long time, the master of those servants came and settled accounts with them. And he who had received the 5 talents came forward, bringing 5 talents more, saying, 'Master, you delivered to me 5 talents. Here, I have made 5 talents more.' His master said to him, 'Well done, good and faithful servant. You have been faithful over a little. I will set you over much. Enter into the joy of your master.' And he also who had the 2 talents came forward, saying, 'Master, you delivered to me 2 talents. Here, I have made 2 talents more.' His master said to him, 'Well done, good and faithful servant. You've been faithful over a little. I will set you over much. Enter into the joy of your master.' He also who had received the 1 talent came forward, saying, 'Master, I knew you to be a hard man, reaping where you didn't sow and gathering where you scattered no seed. So I was afraid, and I went and hid your talent in the ground. Here, you have what's yours.' But his master answered him, 'You wicked and slothful servant, you knew that I reap where I haven't sown and gather where I scattered no seed? Then you ought to have invested my money with the bankers, and at my coming I should have received what was my own with interest. So take the talent from him and give it to him who has the 10 talents. For to everyone who has will more be given, and he will have an abundance. But from the one who has not, even what he has will be taken away. And cast the worthless servant into the outer darkness. In that place there will be weeping and gnashing of teeth. This is the word of the Lord. Thanks be to God." What should we make of this parable? Let's first provide some interpretation and then tease out a couple of implications for our lives and ambitions today. So as the story goes, there's a master about to go on a journey who entrusts his possessions to his servants, 5 talents to one of them, 2 to another, and 1 talent to a third, and then he goes away. Now, I should mention that when we hear talent, we think of skill or ability. But in Jesus' day, a talent was a measurement of money, a huge measurement, in fact. 1 talent amounted to about 20 years' pay. Whew. The master is committing his vast estate to his servants, with nary a word about what to do with it. This very act speaks volumes about the master's character. There's the sense that if the servants know their master's heart, they'll know what to do with his possessions. So after some time, the master returns and settles accounts with each of his servants. The first two are both commended. More on them in a moment. But the third servant? Not so much. He steps up and says, in effect, "Well, boss, I know you're a real miser, a real tough nut to crack. And to be blunt, I was afraid. I didn't want to risk your wrath, so I took the talent and..."

If I give my 9-year-old daughter $20 to start a lemonade stand, and she goes and squeezes her lemons, sets up her table, pours her cups, greets passersby, and at the end of the day has $20 still to show for it, am I disappointed in her? Am I mad that I didn't get a better return on investment? The Kool-Aid stand up the street made $50. By no means. So where does the third serving go wrong? His problem is his trust, or lack of trust, in his master. He missed and misjudged his master's heart. What's worse, he projects his own fear and hard heart onto the master. He looks at his lord and thinks, nope, that master's a miser, not trustworthy. It's all a trap. I better save my skin rather than take a chance. This third servant is fundamentally faithless. Because what do we actually know about the master? Well, we can see that he is astonishingly generous. He gives to his servants, people who in the ancient world were regarded as worthless, next to nothing. He gives to these very servants the care of his kingdom. The master demonstrates his kindness by reckoning to them the dignity of a place and a purpose in his service. He sees nobodies as somebodies of inestimable worth. What kind of master does that? The master that calls you to be his own. Our Lord Jesus. The one who, in the words of the book of Revelation, loves us and has freed us from our sins by his blood and has made for us a kingdom. Christ Jesus is the one who has lavished upon you all the riches of his grace and kindness. And now, as his disciples, he entrusts to you and me the measureless worth of his estate, the care of his incomparable kingdom. All of which brings us back to the topic of ambition. What can this story teach us about the shape of our ambitions? How does the kindness and generosity of our Lord affect the way that we carry out our lives? Though many things could be said, I want to highlight two implications. First, the Lord encourages us through this story to take a risk. And second, he encourages us to embrace the little. First, I want to say that this story encourages us to take a risk for his kingdom. You and I have a kind and generous master in our Lord Jesus. Far from being a hard man, we know that he is gentle and lowly of heart. He is the Savior who already has taken all the burden of your sin and mine and done away with it once and for all. And what's more, as Scripture says, he gives to you his Spirit, not a spirit of slavery to fall back into fear, but the spirit of adoption as sons and daughters. You're no mere servant, but a child of God. And so we're free. We are free to take a chance in this life by faith because we aren't shackled by fear and foreboding. Our Lord's got our back. You might think of it like this. I'm a football fan, and there's this funny phenomenon that will happen in many games when a player from the defense commits the penalty of going offsides. This means that he jumped the gun, so to speak, and he tried to get ahead of things before the play began. Well, you might expect at that point that the referees would blow the whistle and the play would stop. That's not what happens. What happens is that the offense gets a free play. That's what they call it, a free play. The show goes on. And the offense knows that no matter what, at the very least, they'll be moving forward 5 yards and getting a fresh crack at it. So they can throw a deep pass, run a trick play, try something new. And if the play works, bonus. You can score a touchdown and it counts. But if the offense fumbles or throws an interception or just plain gets tackled for a loss, it doesn't count. They don't have to fear failure because it's a free play. It's an imperfect analogy, but what I mean by it is this. By means of Jesus' death and resurrection, he has already ensured those who trust in him that he has the victory. You don't have to fear failure. His forgiveness covers over all the penalty of your sins and mine. Past, present, and future. And so the life of faith is like a free play. Author Will Gadara asks the question, what would you attempt to do if you knew you couldn't fail? It's a question worth noodling over. Because trusting in our kind and generous master who has entrusted to us our talents, we can take a chance in faith. We can undertake ambitions for the sake of his kingdom that we might never have otherwise thought possible.

0: without fear or failure. In fact, it gives him great joy when we do so, whether those ambitions be great or small. And that brings me to the second implication from Jesus' story. You know, for the longest time when I read or heard this parable, I thought that the point was that I needed to do great things for God, that what was most important was the size of the return that I would give to the master on his investment in me. But then one day, I noticed a detail in the story that I had long overlooked. When the master celebrates his good and faithful servants, did you catch what he commends them for? He says, "You have been faithful over a little." He says the same thing to both the servant with 5 talents and the one with 2. So the point isn't how much they have. In both cases, he says, "You've been faithful over a little." In the version of the story that's told in Luke's gospel, the master uses an even more vivid word. He says, "Very little, teensy weensy." Now, why do I mention this? Because our human default is always to assume that bigger is better, that worth is measured in significant size. But the point in the story isn't the great size of the work or the grand scope of the ambition. The point is the faith that trusts in the mercy of the master who sees that what looks small to us may not be so small after all. See, our God operates according to a different value system than that of the world. According to his values, the kingdom looks like a minuscule mustard seed. According to his values, the grand hero is a widow who puts a pair of pennies in the till. According to his values, it's the poor in spirit who are blessed, the weak and lowly who are elevated, the nobodies who are worthy of the greatest honor. The world's ambitions make their aim that you make a name for yourself. But you don't have to worry about making a name for yourself. In Christ, God has already given you his. When you're baptized, he places upon you the name of Father, Son, and Holy Spirit, and he says to you, "You are my beloved child, in whom I am well pleased." When I think about what these little ambitions can look like, I think of a man I'll call Rich. Rich had a sterling career as a military veteran and a police officer. He was a credit to his community and a pillar in his church, where I had the opportunity to be his pastor for a number of years. But for all his accomplishments and successful ambitions, what I'll remember Rich for most is the way he cared for his wife. Rich met his wife, Dawn, when they were both young, while he was on a tour of duty overseas. She was a war bride. They loved one another deeply. But as they aged together, Dawn began to suffer from dementia. Family and friends encouraged Rich to see about getting her placed in an assisted living center so he could move forward with his life. That may be fine for other folks, Rich said, but for him, keeping his wedding vows meant caring for Dawn at home, no matter what. That was his ambition. Well, as the dementia worsened, many nights Dawn would get confused. She would get up in the middle of the night, agitated, and run away. Her mind was weakened, but her slight body was still spry enough to escape from the locked house, even climb a fence. And night after night, Rich would get up in his bathrobe, throw on his sneakers. He was no spring chicken himself. But he would go after his beloved. He would find her wandering in the dark, and he'd scoop her up and bring her home. Night after night, till death did they part. It was a little ambition, perhaps, invisible to the world, but not to Rich and not to God. Where does this all leave us? Martin Luther once said, "Faith is a living, daring confidence in God's grace, so sure and certain that a man could stake his life on it 1,000 times. A living, daring confidence in God's grace. I love that definition. And I believe it's precisely the perspective on faith offered in Jesus' parable. We belong by faith to a master who loves us and is for us. He's already accomplished everything for your salvation, but his giving doesn't stop there. He's also entrusted to you and me our talents, both in the sense of our skills and abilities, as well as the treasure he shares with us. And don't forget also the precious gift of the time of our lives in which we are invited to expend ourselves in service to a great and glorious cause. And so as servants of the master, as sons and daughters of the king, you and I can journey through ambition in the light of his love. You're free to take a risk for his kingdom and to embrace the little ambitions he sets before you. And you can do so in the confidence that whether you feel you've accomplished things great or small, it's no matter. When you live by faith in your kind and generous Lord, he's pleased. And he will say to you on the last day, "Well done, good and faithful servant." You can stake your life on it 1,000 times. Amen.
1: 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Next, the hymn of the day from a recording titled Heirs of the Reformation. 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
1: Thank you, Mark. Today I'm visiting with our guest preacher, whom you just heard, Reverend Dr. Ryan Tinetti. Thanks for sticking around, Ryan.
2: Good to be with you, Mike. Thanks.
1: So this concludes our Journey Through series, as you mentioned. We had Journey Through Anxiety, Journey Through Depression, now Journey Through Ambition. And if you're listening, you wanted to get more on these resources, we've got booklets, we've got Bible study resources, all on these mental health sort of topics available at lhm.org. You can find it all there. Ryan, your message today pairs with this little booklet that we have. The title is Journey Through the Rat Race. We went with a different title for your sermon, but what was something from that booklet that was insightful or encouraging to you?
2: I found it striking that it looks at the different kinds of tolls that can be taken on you when you are caught up in the rat race, that it can affect your life physically, emotionally, relationally. And I think attending to those varied ways in which our ambitions or sometimes our misguided ambitions can really impact the whole of our lives causes us to want to evaluate and maybe reevaluate some of the things that we are aspiring to.
1: Now, we asked you to talk about this topic, ambition. You've written a book on it titled The Quiet Ambition. And if you're interested, you can find that anywhere books are sold. I like how you spoke of ambition being maybe not neutral, but at least ambiguous. There's the scriptures speak of it in a variety of ways. There is the selfish ambition, which we certainly want to repent of, turn away from. But then there's this industrious work ethic that is sort of ambition, that is a good ambition. I noticed something similar with anxiety, that the core word or the root meaning of anxiety in the Bible is care, is to have care for the future. And there can be this healthy, cautious concern that helps you love the people around you, or there can be this worry that takes a toll on you and just stalls you out and paralyzes you. And so how do you see these two things, anxiety and ambition? How are they related in your mind as you see it?
2: Yeah, I really appreciate how you tied those together. And I think we could look at some of their associations, both in terms of how they have common features, but also, like you say, how there's something that at the heart of it can break either in a positive or a negative way. So when it comes to ambition, it's what are you ambitious for? And if your ambition is for elevating yourself, well, then you do need to repent. You need to recognize the way that that's contrary to God's purposes. And when it comes to anxiety, St. Paul even talks about this in the New Testament in his letters. He says how he has anxiety for all the churches, that he's kept up at night praying incessantly for their well-being. And so there's a sense in which his care is for the people of God. That itself is a good and godly thing. It's when it becomes a fruitless sort of worry that doesn't turn to the Lord. And similarly, when it comes to ambition, when it becomes a fruitless kind of focus on myself and elevating myself rather than looking to how the Lord has already provided for my worth and value.
1: You've written a book on ambition, and I've heard that you're working on something for hospitality now. You got another book in the works, maybe?
2: It'll be a while, but one thing that I've been noodling over is the topic of hospitality. Part of that, I think, comes from my own upbringing. My dad worked in the hotel industry. All of my first jobs were at restaurants. For a long time, it's been on my mind. But in more recent years, I've seen hospitality is such a way for us as Christians to both retain our convictions, our confession about who we are and what we believe. We don't want to set that aside, while at the same time retaining compassion, especially for the outsider or the stranger. And the Greek word of the New Testament for hospitality literally means love of the stranger or love of the outsider. And so this posture of hospitality suffuses or can suffuse all of our labor as Christians and as congregations, how we can both remain rooted in God's truth while also with hands out in order to connect with those who might not yet know the Lord.
1: I think sometimes people feel hospitality is so risky because we have these big things, like we got to have a huge party or something, but right. Hospitality sometimes is just in a little gesture, yeah. Even.
2: Oh, absolutely. And I think for me, when I think about even something like inviting people over to the home, I try to lower the stakes for myself, right? I can just invite people in. And actually, I think there's a kind of grace when we welcome people into our lives, not in a picture of perfection, not with some pristine look, like, wow, you could be in a magazine, but instead to see, we're messy in our home too. I've got kids, you do as well. It's rare that our life is a picture of perfection. It's not ever happening. And yet in the place of messiness, we're able to extend that hospitality to show to others that actually the best part of life is life when it's shared with one another under the love and blessing of Jesus. And that doesn't rely on my perfection. It relies on his.
1: Thanks for joining us, Ryan. I'll lead us in the Lord's Prayer. Ryan, would you share the benediction? Let's pray. Our Father who art in heaven, hallowed be thy name. Thy kingdom come, thy will be done on earth as it is in heaven. Give us this day our daily bread, and forgive us our trespasses as we forgive those who trespass against us. And lead us not into temptation, but deliver us from evil. For thine is the kingdom and the power and the glory forever and ever. Amen.
2: Now may the grace of our Lord Jesus Christ, the love of God, and the fellowship of the Holy Spirit be with you always. Amen.
0: The Lutheran Hour is made possible through the support of faithful listeners like you. 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I'm Mark Eicher. This has been a presentation of Lutheran Hour Ministries.

0: sickness is running rampant in our society. One study claims that 12% of those interviewed had even quit a job because of rudeness in the office. 22% intentionally worked less hard because of the rudeness of bosses or coworkers. And 53% said they had lost work worrying about rude interactions. And that's just in the job place. But people often complain about how rude some radio stations can be. Many stations don't seem to be aware that there are kids listening to the station. So they have things on the air that just catch parents off guard with kids listening. That's just plain rude. Well, welcome to the Rude Free Zone. We go out of our way to make sure we have nothing but good stuff on the air. No rude or crude jokes, nothing coarse or off-color. And that's the kind of radio station people are looking for these days. An oasis of clean, spiritual refreshment in the midst of so much rudeness out there in society. But the only way we can accomplish this rude-free, clean, wholesome radio is because of giving from listeners like you. 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
3: With SRN News, I'm Mary Rose. The U.S. has launched more strikes on Iran today. U.S. Central Command says the strikes were in response to Iran launching a drone at another ship traveling through the Strait of Hormuz. This comes a day after the U.S. launched similar strikes in response to a ship attack earlier this week. Tehran said Saturday it had struck U.S.-linked targets in the region in response to yesterday's strikes. The death toll from Venezuela's dual earthquakes has risen to more than 1,400 people.
4: Crews in Venezuela are still searching for people 3 days after two back-to-back powerful earthquakes. Authorities have now blocked access to La Guaira, the epicenter of the destruction north of the capital, Caracas, where more than 14,000 military and police are patrolling. Acting President Delcy Rodriguez says on state TV that Venezuela is not alone and that the country is receiving help from all over the world. She says rescue workers from Italy have just arrived. I'm Donna Warder.
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5: As European visitors travel across the United States for the World Cup, many are noticing what American capitalism has built. From massive Bucky's travel centers to grocery store selections and even ranch dressing, visitors are sharing their surprises online. The reactions are fueling a broader debate over how competition, free markets, and innovation continue to drive American abundance, while Europe's centralized regulatory model falls behind. Willie Nelson, Washington.
6: 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On any streaming platform, open a textbook, or scroll through social media, and you'll hear the same message repeated over and over. Life is an accident. 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
7: With a Wall Street Business Report, I'm Bob Agnew. President Trump says Iran will use unfrozen assets to purchase billions of dollars worth of U.S. farm products as part of the deal to end the war. Just one way, he says, his administration is opening up new markets.
8: Europe, we've opened it up because they had it closed. And Asia, South America, Australia is now allowing U.S. beef into its market for the first time in more than 25 years. And China is committed to purchase at least $17 billion in U.S. agricultural products.
7: Now the president threatening a 100% tariff on imports from any country that imposes a tax on digital services provided by U.S. companies. In a post on social media, the president took aim at European countries that he said are discussing imminent implementation of taxes on American companies. A losing day on Wall Street at the closing bell. The Dow was down by 44 points, NASDAQ off by 61. For the Wall Street Business Report, I'm Bob Agnew.
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11: Welcome to the Dacus Report, hosted by Pacific Justice Institute founder and president Brad Dacus. For 25 years, PJI has counseled, represented, and defended people whose religious freedoms, parental rights, or sanctity of life have been obstructed or violated, all free of charge. We leave no one behind and level the playing field for Americans as they are subjected to the tyranny of the powerful. Now, here's Brad Dacus.
12: Welcome to Brad Dacus Live. I'm Brad Dacus, president and founder of the Pacific Justice Institute. There's a lot of battles taking place across America, and we at PJI know that all too well. And one of those areas is in public schools. A lot of parents are homeschooling. Praise God. A lot of parents, they're able to afford private schools. Great. But there's still, the majority of our children are still in public schools. And majority of Christian children with Christian families, I'd say, are still in public schools. So what do we do? Are the challenges real? Are there answers to these challenges for parents and others? Well, to help me talk about this topic today, we're blessed to have with us Sonia Shaw, who is actually the head of a school board in Chino Valley Unified School District. She's the president, and she recently successfully championed landmark parental notification policies in California. She's someone that is not complacent. She's actively engaged. She has a school board that is actively engaged. In fact, I think in some ways a model for school districts in other similar hostile blue states across the country. So I'd like to bring her on the program now. Sonia, thank you for being with us. I so appreciate you being able to spend some time with us today.
13: Yeah, no, thank you, Brad. I'm excited to be here with you.
12: You know, we at Pacific Justice Institute, I'd say we probably, I don't know how many school districts we've sued since I started this organization back in 1997. And by God's grace, have seen, you know, great results. And yet we still have outrageous indoctrination and things taking place. Many parents are beside themselves. They're wondering what to do. Before we get into all that, though, I'd like you to share a little bit first about your background and how you got into politics. What led you to get involved into politics?
13: Yeah, no, that's a good question. I'll try to keep it as short as possible. I grew up in a childhood where my dad came from Jerusalem. He's a Christian. He came from Jerusalem, joined the military, met my mother. Unfortunately, it didn't work out. They ended up, you know, kind of in a separation. It led my mom into having us in women's shelters and then eventually led to her drug addiction. And she died when I was very young at 9. I used to take care of my siblings. I grew up always wanting to be a mother. And then, you know, when Newsom shut down the schools, you remember that because we seeked even your guys's help because we saw you guys on the front line. So it's kind of cool how God brings full circle. But when the state attacked my parental rights, my constitutional God-given rights, I was like, no, this is not right. My girls were in the public school system and the same one that I graduated from where my husband and I decided to raise our family. I was a small business owner. I was room mom, art mom, PE mom, anything that wasn't funded. I was in the classroom mom until I was exited out mom. And that really honestly, truly pissed me off. And I asked for a seat at the table. Somebody said we needed to go to a school board meeting. And a bunch of us moms who were, and one dad, I always laugh because, we had a grassroots like parent organization then because we were like, who are these people? Why are they attacking our children and our parents' parental rights? And, when we ended up at that school board meeting, wholeheartedly just asking for a seat at the table to let them know how kids were suffering, it was very clear that our school board, alongside the majority of school boards all across California, were hijacked by people who didn't even have kids. And they were, to me, I you know, we started researching, we started seeing funding, Planned Parenthood, things like these funding these people in these seats. And that was alarming. So eventually that led us to trying to reach out to legislators. And we all know the majority of legislators do not, they attack parents' rights. We've seen that with the bills. And then I just one day got so upset at our school board. And, you know, I'm a God-fearing woman. I give my life to God and I give him my righteous anger. And I remember looking at our school board and saying, you're done. We're done. We're going to take the whole, you wouldn't give us a seat at the table. We're going to take the whole table and you're not going to get a seat at this table anymore. I went back to my seat thinking, Lord, why did I say that? Why did you have me say that? And then, you know, that led to us parents running two people to run for school board. One, we got secured really quickly. It was a soon-to-be retired police officer in Chino. We love our police. We respect our police. They work, you know, hand-in-hand in our community. And one of our moms is, she still is a wife of a law enforcement officer. So it was very easy to get one candidate. And then in God's perfect timing with the maps that were just voted in, my house literally was on the line of the only map that put me in there. So our parent group was like, Shaw 2022. When I kind of bullied them, I said, you know, to one of our moms, get out the maps. One of you is running. No excuses. We need two candidates and we better pray to God we get one in to switch our majority because we had two good out of five members. And that election, we walked and knocked and we won both seats and we hit the ground running. Everything that they were doing wrong, we needed to get in there and stop and then also start reversing what they did. So that's kind of how I got into politics. It was never my plan. I didn't know what the Democrat Party, Republican Party, or anything was. I just had a moral obligation and a calling on my life.
12: Wow. That's quite a story. You weren't trying to groom yourself for politics at a young age and be a political science major and, you know, intern with a congressman or anything. You know, that's sort of what we often hear about the track, you know, of people wanting to go into politics. You're just a mom who said, what's going on? Enough is enough. Okay, let's change things. So you have a majority. You say a parent-friendly majority. Now, you guys
13: run that year. That year in 2022, we flipped our majority. We had a 4-1 at that point. We used to have a 2-3. And then this last election, we had three seats up and they put tons of money and resources and God let us take all five seats. So we have a 5-0 majority now.
12: Oh, fantastic. That's great. Mm-hmm. That's great. So you sort of run as a slate, I guess, right? Is that sort of how you guys?
13: Yeah. And that's kind of the coalition that obviously, you know, I give God my yes every single day. And I saw a need to bring us together. We have good board members throughout California. I've been able, you know, to gratefully travel the last 15 months and find the current board members alongside the fight that we've been in. We've been able to identify some. So we're bringing them together so we can collaborate because the organizations and the legislators are on the wrong side of history. So we need to be able to work together. And then I also have a coalition growing of candidates across California so we can help get them the training and then work together and then eventually put them into our school board coalition.
12: No, that's fantastic. I know I've heard of, I guess, the Leadership Institute out there.
13: Yeah.
12: They do some great training as well, I hear, for people wanting to run for office. People have no idea what to do, how to do it. There's some great training with them as well. Now, let me ask you a question. There may be people out there thinking, well, I'm a mom and I'm frustrated or I'm a dad and I've had my enough with my school district. It's run by the teachers union and has Planned Parenthood and just all this radical indoctrination going on. You know, maybe I should run for to school board. What would you say? What are you looking for in a good school board member candidate? I mean, obviously you probably want them to be someone of the solid in their faith, their walk with the Lord. But what else would be involved?
13: No, that's a good question, because a lot of times, you know, we have people who have a good heart, but they may not have the ability to even put the time in. So one is to be able to find the time, which I think is hard for some people, but more importantly, not waver. We cannot make deals. We're not in a position to make deals. That's why we're in this position where kids are being harmed. But to be able to have the heart to learn. Again, you mentioned Leadership Institute. We have organizations that we have connected with that I was able to connect with, but also to get in there and really start following bills. I would say anybody who wants to be a school board member needs to start actively watching online. It's very easy. Their own school board meetings, but also our legislators in the hearings and the horrible bills that they're passing. I mean, we've seen tampons in boys' restrooms. These are all laws, you know, things that they're passing. And I really do believe in my heart that they need to start paying attention to that, because then you could prepare yourself on what you're up against. Because if you don't know, you're going to get eaten alive by this, because the teachers' unions that we fight every single day are vicious. So for me, I want somebody, one good candidate would be obviously the heart. Their faith is 100% important, because we all know this is a spiritual battle at the end of the day, and how the enemy wants our kids and the children. And then to make sure they have a heart to learn and then work together collaboratively. Because if we don't work together, it's not going to work. I mean, this is way too big. And I do believe God's bringing a lot of people and awareness, obviously, and giving us the chance to fight this.
12: Right.
13: But they need to have a heart to learn.
12: And I know sometimes Christians can fall prey into this mindset of, well, you know, I want to get along with everyone. And I just want to show Jesus' love with everyone. And that's good to show Jesus' love to everyone. I get that. I understand that. But they extend that as an excuse to being soft on what's right and versus what's wrong. And they want to compromise what's right and wrong. And they have sort of a weak spine. I hear this all the time. They say, you know, we thought we had a solid majority, but this person, she goes to my church or he goes to my church, and he just, you know, kowtows to the other side. He just sort of doesn't want to offend anyone. Those aren't the kind of people you need. You need people who have strong conviction, who don't mind being hated, are not insecure, and are not relying on other people liking them, but rather doing what's right, irrespective of the consequences. I think that's like Joe Messina. He's a great friend of mine, and he's on the school board up there in Santa Clarita. Those kind of bold people who do what's right because it's right, not because it's popular, because the audience is going to clap, or because the other school board members are going to like them, right?
13: Yeah, no, I agree with you. And honestly, they hated Jesus first. So if they hate us, I mean, look who we're loved by. I answer to God at the end of the day. I don't answer to man. And if I did this because, you know, I was looking for likes and clicks and people to love me, then I obviously wasn't doing it for the right reason. If you're doing the right thing, you're going to be hated, because the world does not like the right thing, right? And the world is controlled by, unfortunately, the enemy. So for me, I'm 100% with you, Brad. You cannot want to be liked in this position. If you want to be liked, then you're obviously part of the problem, in my opinion, because we've seen, obviously, them be too soft and try to, I mean, I always hear, that you need to show the love of Jesus. But the love of Jesus is truth. And when we see kids harmed, you don't go, oh my gosh, please don't hurt these kids. They don't care. They're viciously attacking every part. So to me, I think that's why we've been effective in our school board, because we don't back down. We don't waver. I've never said, oh, let's make this deal if it meant that kids are going to be harmed. The right truth is protection.
12: Right. Yeah, exactly. And of course, we want to not be spiteful and screaming and yelling. And, you know, I mean, there's a degree of civility that we need to maintain in public office. But at the same time, we do not compromise truth. We don't become pleasers of people. I don't know. Sometimes Christians can also have this pride they can get on. I've seen this with university Christian professors, universities, and others who say, well, I want to rise above this conflict. And I think I can rise above this, and I can help bring things together. It's sort of like a Senator McCain sort of. I'm going to talk about that when we return after this.
14: 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Now, back to the Dacus Report.
12: Welcome back. And folks, we at Pacific Justice Institute presently have 147 cases in active litigation. We have 37 offices coast to coast. It's really an attitude of pride, actually. It's like, you know, it's like you sort of want to, you know, be above everyone and trying to, you know, be a bridge builder, if you will. But at the same time, you end up compromising and sacrificing your values all to somehow be this person above it all. So whenever I see that someone, a politician, trying to, you know, rise above it all, and I'm not partisan, I'm, you know, both, that's a warning sign that they're being a pleaser of men, and or they're allowing their own pride and their own self-abasement, if you will, or adoration to rule the day. And that can be very dangerous as well. So
13: the system, talk about, you know, what are you taught today? What are you learning? Let me see your slides. I mean, commit to maybe even 10 minutes a day. You will learn so much from your child on who their teachers are, who's spending the most time with your kid. I mean, we're talking 6 to 8, and now even with extended care that's being required in districts now and funded, you're talking about 10 hours a day with your kids away from you. I'm pretty sure we can have 10-minute conversation a day to learn what our kids are, you know, being taught. And with that, that'll obviously activate you to be more aware of what's going on. But also, if you're in communication with your teacher, what do you think those teachers are going to be more, I would say, activist again, not the good teachers, afraid to do? Push that into the classroom because they know you're involved. And if they are an elementary student, volunteer once a week. You know, maybe if that's all you can give, get in the classroom, ask. But remember, our kids have laptops ever since COVID. A lot of these things are on slides. Take a look. Your kids bring those home usually. There's a lot of money put into technology that require us to have certain technology things, whether we like it or not. I just need parents to understand, stop trusting the system. I tell them again in Chino, we can't do it unless you're telling us what's happening locally in your kid's classroom, right? We can't put out the fires if we don't know, because we can have the best policies in the state. We can have the best blueprint in the state. But if we're not afforded that opportunity to address these issues, then it means nothing at the end of the day, right?
12: Right. I know we at Pacific Justice Institute dealt with this issue of retribution against the children. Some parents were at a school board meeting objecting to some outrageous things happening. And they were escorted out the meeting. There were no threats. They didn't make any threats, but they were still removed from the meeting. And then there was retribution brought against their children. One of them was a valedictorian. She was suddenly told, oh, you're not valedictorian anymore. Found out the superintendent personally went in and changed her grades in two of her classes so she would be valedictorian. Their third grade brother also got his grades lowered as well. Third grade brother. I mean, this was unbelievable. We went and sued that school district. It was north of Waco, Texas.
13: Good.
12: And we got, believe it or not, a $7.5 million judgment. And most of it was not against the school district. It was against the superintendent in his personal capacity. And he thought, oh, I'm going to be immune. I have nothing to worry about. I'm just going to do what I think is right. And whatever I want is going to benefit me, make me look good. Well, he's got mud all over his face. And I just want to encourage parents out there, if you see what's going on, don't let the fear of retribution keep you from standing up for your rights, standing up for your children. And we at Pacific Justice can help you do that completely without charge. It's a great case, great win. Of course, school district superintendent, they're appealing it. But it definitely sent shockwaves, I think, across America to school districts to know that you bring retribution against kids, there's a price you're going to pay, possibly a very, very big price. Now, girls' sports protections. I know that's a real important issue. We at Pacific Justice, we work with 6 states to pass laws, and we helped them actually write it, legislation that would prevent boys from competing in girls' sports. Another 5 states copied now. All the red states, I think, have adopted this. It's now a penny before the Supreme Court. 2 of the states that we defended, we helped Idaho and West Virginia, are involved in the case, and they passed these laws to protect girls and girls' sports. I'm optimistic. I think the Supreme Court's going to come down with a decision personally. And I think, and say, not only can states do this, protect girls and girls' sports, I think there's a good chance they're going to say they must do it under Title IX of the federal civil rights statute. I'm somewhat optimistic. So we'll have to, we'll see what comes down. It could come down very soon, any day now. But I want to talk about what your school district did. You didn't wait around for this case or any other case. You didn't wait for the state legislature or for Governor Gavin Newsom to change his ways. What did you do to help protect girls and girls' sports as a matter of policy?
13: Yeah, so a lot of things, but I do want to say when I was a school board member, before I was a school board member, when I was a mother watching Biden trying to pervert Title IX and get the wording changed, remember how I told you about sex and gender? And he was trying to get the word sex changed to gender so it can open up the gateways at the federal level, right? I remember standing in front of my school board. I still have the recorded video that someone sent me. And I was begging them to go on the portal and be the voice of us and protect our daughters back then. And that's before I realized the bigger machine that was attacking our young daughters here all across the nation, not just California. So when I got in as a mother of two female athletes, I mean, you can imagine I've watched my baby since age of three kicking around soccer balls and now flag football and soccer together. I've watched blood, sweat, tears, sacrifice, time away from friends, never having a family vacation because we're going to soccer games. I watched my kids give their whole heart, but our family gave their whole heart, and never, ever would I ever allow my girl to step on that field with the boy. You better believe I would get in the middle of the field and not move until they removed me forcefully or something, because not on my watch. So I'm very passionate about this. With our school district, I've said it out loud plenty of times. You know, boys do not go into each other's, into the girls' restrooms and vice versa, into the locker rooms. I've heard too many horror stories. We don't let that happen. And we've told our coaches, you have two choices. Well, we've had, you know, our superintendent give the directive. Well, number one, you protect our daughters because you know it's the right thing to do. And if they were ever to face a boy in a compact sport, you know, like an impact sport, you can take them out and blame the school board, or you could take them out because you know it's the right thing and we would protect you and not retaliate against, have it retaliation against you. So it's been very great to see our coaches on the right side of history doing the right thing. But again, we don't let that happen in our district because it is protecting our daughters. I've heard stories of these young ladies changing in their cars, being sexually harassed. Obviously, it's sexual assault to even have a male watching them undress in their locker rooms.
12: Yes.
13: And then you go to taking their opportunities. You have to call it what it is. I've been at CIF meetings. I've been begging them to please do the right thing. But also, I do think that we need to start being smarter about our fights, because I will tell you, unfortunately, most people don't know that they should be submitting a Title IX violation every time it happens to not only the district that let it happen, that have boys playing in, you know, the girls' sports. Like San Diego right now has two boys that were playing on the girls' flag football team and one that was on the track. You better believe that the district San Diego got my complaint for Title IX on behalf of these girls, because it does not have to be the girl or the parent of the girl that it happens to, but also that I've submitted one to the OCR, the Office of Civil Rights, and I also make sure there's one submitted to CIF, because they're all in violation, and we need the Office of Civil Rights to have a paper trail on what's happening. Mm-hmm. We can, you know, make it big in the news and show, but if we don't take the appropriate action, which you know, Brad, what I'm talking about, it's very hard to hold these people accountable, because what they will say is, oh, no one ever said their rights were violated, right? No. Go look at your inbox. Go look at your response to me that said there was no violation. This is California law. Whatever they may want to claim that they have the ability to do this unjust, you know, act on our daughters here in California. We need to start working smarter for our girls. And if they're scared to submit it, I beg people in groves to start submitting it on behalf of these girls. I've heard too many horrible stories. I've sat with these girls. I've been the voice, but they've also been the voice in themselves. And when adults sit back and let children fight this fight, we have lost our ways in society.
12: Right.
13: And this is a basic human right that should have never had this fight here in California. But this is one thing I told them, along with parents' constitutional rights. This is the hill. We're not moving anywhere. We're not going anywhere, and it's a national attack. It's not just California. You've seen it. So I am very passionate, but we don't let it happen in Chino. But again, prayfully, God gives me that position at the state level, because we will not have it at the state level. I will direct every school district with, gratefully, if we have Michael Gates as the attorney general, and then you guys as protection, you know, for us to have good lawyers protecting us at the at a bigger level. Dang, can you imagine what we can do? We could solve it on day one. That's it. It's done.
12: Yeah.
13: But don't get me started with this one. This one, I'm like, come on, guys. Everybody in California, they say it's an 80-20 issue. I would actually argue that it's even a 90-10.
12: Yeah.
13: And that's only because the 10% is insane.
12: Yeah. Well, I agree with you on that. And I'm really glad you're not silent about your school district's handling it. And I just want to tell parents out there, if you know of someone who needs assistance, if you know of a school district that's doing this or in subjecting your children in particular to this kind of a risk in any way, shape, or form, or your school, contact us. Let us know. Go to pji.org, pji.org. Sonia Shaw, thank you so much for being on the show, and keep up the great work. God bless.
13: Thank you. Remember, Isaiah 6:8, Lord, send us. Give God your yes every day. Let's fight this good fight together.
12: You got it. Take care. Thank you.
13: Thank you.
12: So, folks, there you have it. It's our God-given freedoms we're talking about. Now, let's choose to keep them. I'm Brad Dacus, president of the Pacific Justice Institute. 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
1: 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The clothing store gives the Kirbys an opportunity to share their Christian faith with any family coming to donate or shop for clothes.
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4: 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The late Raymond Edmond says it this way: "With thoughtless and impatient hands, we tangle up the plans the Lord has wrought. 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And so thank you, Lord, for untying all the knots again and again and again.
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7: Well, before we left, we were talking about many Jewish Americans report they are isolated and they are anxious. And many of them are looking at having to move out of the United States, or some of them are looking at moving to Florida or Texas out of blue states because they're feeling heightened areas of persecution towards them. Like 73% of Jews right now feel like they're persecuted. So we've talked about the liberal left, but what about the Christian right? The extremist Christian right, they have what they call as replacement theology. Supersessionism, also called theology by its proponents and replacement theology by its distractors, is a Christian doctrine that the Jewish people or Israel has been replaced by the global universal church. Fulfillment theology, replacement theology, it all has its roots in Roman Catholicism. It recognizes today, it didn't before, it recognizes the modern state of Israel as a legitimate political entity and established full diplomatic relationship with the country in 1993. But before that, folks, they did not believe Israel was even a country. The church maintains that this diplomatic recognition is based on civics reality and international law. That's it. No religious, no spiritual. Rejecting any theological belief that the modern state is a fulfillment of biblical prophecy or religious Zionism. They don't believe that. For centuries, the church posture towards Judaism was often hostile, characterized by forced conversions, ghettoism, and the teaching of contempt that fueled social anti-Semitism. That's how the church's view of Israel was, the church's view towards Jews were. And you wonder why the Jews a lot of times have fear the Christian church. In the wake of the Holocaust, the Christians underwent deep theological reflections. They took a deep heart-to-heart look at themselves and their terrible attitudes towards the Jews. They had a transformation Today, you can go to Israel and you find tons of Christians, tons of evangelical believers there, worshiping the Lord Jesus Christ and the Father, and yet having wonderful fellowship with the Jews. Even though replacement theology and its anti-Jewish sentiment rooted in supersession teachings create

0: but it was embedded in the hearts of the church at that time. According to biblical theological Tommy Ice, great Christian evangelical, he says, replacement theology has been the fuel that has energized medieval anti-Semitism, Eastern European pogroms, the Holocaust, and contemporary disdain for the modern state of Israel. Whenever or wherever replacement theology has flourished, the Jews, guess what they are doing then, and they're having to do? They have to run for cover.
1: Through replacement theology, also known as supersessionism, as we mentioned, and fulfillment theology, Israel and the Jews are isolated from society, including the church, and denied their very ethnic existence. History and culture, which has been given to the church. In fact, certain messianic groups deny Jews, including Israel, their religious and Levitical beliefs, saying God's covenant with Israel is eternally canceled. But now his Levitical laws, holidays, and covenant is only with the church. This is a very, very serious departure from sound biblical doctrine. You need to pay attention how pervasive it is within the church today. They teach that they live by the Levitical covenant laws of the Torah. This perspective says the old covenant was conditional and Israel failed to uphold it. It became obsolete. In this view, Levitical laws and holidays are interpreted spiritually or typographically and belong, they say, solely to the church as the new Israel.
0: You find these type of teachings with Tucker Carlson and others. Replacement theology, the church has replaced Israel, is deeply embedded in Christian Reconstructionism. Reconstructionist theology holds that the New Testament church has permanently replaced ethnic Israel as God's chosen people, transferring all historic covenant promises to the church. Reconstructionists, since Christ is not returning to Israel, he is not returning to defeat the Antichrist or to establish his earthly kingdom rule from Jerusalem. You know, I'm going to stop here for a minute and really go into that. We have essential doctrines that we test to see if a movement or church or religious organization is Christian or if it's cultic. The physical return of the Lord Jesus Christ from heaven to defeat the Antichrist is a biblical truth. And if you do not believe in that, you go away from that doctrine and you say that Christ Jesus is not coming again, or if you're like a Jehovah's Witnesses that say Christ came in 1914 and his invisible reign, we would put you in the classification of being a cult. It's not even an aberrant doctrine. We look at it as cultic. One of the essential doctrines of Christianity is the Lord Jesus Christ himself is coming at the end of the tribulation period to establish his own kingdom, and he will be ruling from Israel, from Jerusalem, upon this earth. But he will be coming from heaven itself. So, that's my piece there. If you want to be in sound Bible doctrines, you need to get into the scriptures and study on who the Lord Jesus Christ is and his return from heaven, bringing forth and establishing his kingdom upon this world as it is in heaven.
2: And what is the meaning of the term Israel? In Genesis 32:28, it says, "Your name shall no longer be called Jacob, but Israel, for you have struggled with God and with men and have prevailed." In Hebrew, the word Israel is broken down into two words, Yisra, struggle or contend, and El, for God, in ancient Hebrew. So Israel. In the Bible's book of Genesis, the patriarch Jacob wrestled with an angel or a divine being throughout the night at daybreak, and then that being blesses him and changes his name from Jacob to Israel, which is we call wrestling with God. But you struggled with God and men, and he prevailed. The name Israel translates to one who struggles with God, or God strives, derived from that ancient Hebrew. It is deeply significant as a term that refers to the foundational biblical figure.

0: their ongoing spiritual and cultural journey, including their trials, perseverance, and dedication to faith. But he always came out on top. The nation of Israel always came out on top. He prevailed, and so Jacob and the nation that came from him are called Israel. The descendants of Jacob who struggle with God and men prevail. And I believe that's the very proof in the existence of God.
1: Yep.
2: Well, let's talk about the Abrahamic covenant. Throughout Scripture, God promises protection for Israel and the children and descendants of Jacob. God warned other nations against harming or cursing them. The most famous passage in Genesis 12:3, where God tells Abraham, "I will bless those who bless you, and whoever curses you, I will curse." Well, the English word Jew traces its roots to the biblical Hebrew term Yehudi, meaning from the tribe of Judah or from the kingdom of Judah.
1: Yeah. You know, as Christians, and just as normal people, they need to be very careful about how they're looking at Israel and Jews in particular.
2: Well, that's the idea of "I will bless those who bless you, and whoever curses you, I will curse you."
0: That was a promise.
2: God said that.
1: Yeah.
2: And so and I think it's very clear that God never goes back on his word.
1: So in contrast to remarks, I'm going to change the subject a little bit here because we're going to be going into what's actually going on with Israel right now. In contrast to remarks made by Secretary of State Marco Rubio that Israel must defend itself against threats from Hezbollah, President Trump demanded Israel put out of the Lebanon safe zone. He said they must depart from it, has called for a halt to Israel military strikes and actions in Lebanon, urging Israel to stop operations that he warned could compromise Donald Trump's Iran-U.S. peace deal. His comments came as the U.S. and Iran negotiations came to an end, despite the U.S.-Iran deal and international calls for a full troop withdrawal. The Prime Minister of Israel, he says, "My job is to defend Israel, and he will maintain his security presence in southern Lebanon as long as necessary to protect his northern borders." No news media in the United States or globally talk about the real threat from Iran terrorists in southern Lebanon or Gaza. So today we're going to play you a clip from Chaim Melsprin. He's a Sergeant Major IDF in Israel. The following is from him being in the Hezbollah tunnels in southern Lebanon.
3: It would seem that the comments of the United States president have put Israel in an impossible position and being forced to make an impossible choice. I see that he's clearly tired of what Israel sees as an urgent fight to defend our northern border, to protect our people. And he thinks that we're not handling the Hezbollah terror group fast enough or careful enough, and that maybe Syria, those terrorists, you know, that just got done recently massacring the Druze people in Sueda, in Jabal Druze, and those people who humiliated and massacred them, we should hand them. And the guy, Jolani, who was just on America's Most Wanted list as an ISIS terrorist, hand them the job of dealing with the Hezbollah terrorists. Maybe they'll do a better job. According to President Trump, all the rockets that we're being shot with, our skies are filled with rockets of terrorist soldiers dying every day. That's not enough reason for us to defend ourselves and strike in Beirut. And so, but Israel's saying for now, as talks continues, we're staying in southern Lebanon. One of our officials says we will remain here until we eliminate all the threats, especially as these negotiations are continuing. Ambassador Leader, he says, we're hopeful Iran won't be the one to decide the future of Lebanon. I mean, even for the Lebanese people, you don't want them to have to be under the thumb, under the boot of absolute jihadist terrorists called Hezbollah, who are just amassing all kinds of weapons and everything. Now, Israel had to cut ties with the European Union's top diplomat. Did you notice that? The policy chief, Kaja Kallas, because she compared Israel to apartheid South Africa. And our foreign minister, Gideon Saar, I just was with him recently. He said, enough's enough. We're ending all contact. And I'm glad to see that Israel's toughening up. Israel's saying, look, we're not going to deal. We're not going to put up with it. Not after what we've been through. We just lost a master sergeant, Alexander Filin, just fell in battle. age 29 from Haifa. He fell in battle, and there's soldiers dying all the time. Another female was severely, lightly injured. Another one was severe. Two more soldiers severely injured. It's happening all the time. And in this deal, it says that we have to leave Lebanon. That's one of the stipulations.

0: conversations there, but we're not party to that agreement. We weren't invited to even read it. And paragraph 13 is really a turnkey. It unlocks all the rest. It says paragraphs 1, 4, 5, 10, and 11 get carried out first, which all has to do with giving Iran everything, giving Iran all the money, everything, billions, $300 billion. Only afterward do the two sides get to meet and negotiate on, like, the nuclear issues. I don't know if it says anything about the ballistic missiles. Of course, this isn't the final one yet. This is a draft. But, I mean, it says on signature, without taking it back, the ceasefire, the end of the naval blockade, free passage through the Straits of Hormuz, treasury permission to export crude oil, releasing of all their frozen assets. In other words, everything Iran could possibly want, they get. And anything that's the reason for this whole war in the first place, like the nuclear issue, the ballistic missiles issue, and so on, that gets pushed to 60 days later, or who knows, or maybe that'll get delayed more. Unfortunate, to say the least. Unfortunate, depressing, to say the least. It's putting the West in a very precarious place. They get everything on day one, and everything else is to be settled later. And they have to water down their enriched material. Like, who's going to really check what's going on inside the mountains? Are they going to not just go back to enriching uranium secretly? I mean, it says that they said they won't, but it's just worrisome, to say the least. And the thing is, this deal stops the war to defeat Hezbollah. You know, and if you wait, now I understand that the whole premise is, well, if they go back to developing nuclear weapons, if they break the agreement, and if Hezbollah shoots Israel, then we go back in full force. But that gives them time to rebuild. If they take a year or half a year or whatever it is to rebuild and rearm, it'll be much harder again. It's almost like America is just surrendering. That's what it feels like. But again, we just have to see what happens in the final draft. But it says there are $300 billion funding to them in finances. And the draft includes a path towards ending the United States, UN, and International Atomic Agency, Energy Agency-related sanctions. So they're going to get all kinds of money that has been frozen. And so it looks like they're going to start to leave the Strait of Hormuz right now, American ships. And yeah, so again, we could read the 14 points right now, but I'd rather wait till the final version. I'll just say this is, you know, this is what the Word of God says. Deuteronomy 20, verse 1 through 4. When you go out to battle, don't be afraid. The Lord your God goes with us. You know, it doesn't say even America goes with you or even the United Nations goes with you. The Lord your God goes with you. This is written to Israel. That's an encouragement for what lies ahead.
1: And President Trump pulled U.S. cargo and refueling aircrafts out of Israel recently as part of a broader shift from the Trump administration following his U.S.-backed peace framework with Iran, which prompted public disagreements between the Trump administration and Israeli officials. Even though Israel is a prosperous country, it's a sliver among the nations about the size of New Jersey, and it's home to 10.2 million people. Israel stands alone on the global map. Israel is historically and religiously considered the center of nations, a concept primarily stemming from the book of Ezekiel, where God states, "This is Jerusalem, which I have set in the center of the nations, with countries all around her," Ezekiel 5:5. But now Israel is isolated globally, and in the United States, President Trump recently said no country stands with Israel when speaking at the G7 summit. Trump stated, "Without the United States, there would be no Israel. Without me, there would be no Israel."
2: That's amazing. Wow. Well, he sets himself up as God.
3: Well, is there a serious breach in relationships between Israel and the United States? What happened to just a few months ago when we were the closest and greatest allies? And now there seems to be this breach coming. Are we starting to turn our back on Israel? Israeli Prime Minister Benjamin Netanyahu and Defense Minister Israel Katz have reiterated that Israel's right to self-defense remains non-negotiable. Attempts to pressure Netanyahu into leaving the area to facilitate a U.S.-Iran agreement will not succeed, according to them. Vice President J.D. Vance warned Israel, questioning if they could stand without military assistance from the United States. Israel Prime Minister Benjamin Netanyahu has called for Israel to become less dependent on the American military support. That's really a turn. They're saying they can no longer rely on America. It needs to be central to our prayers over this. 3 days ago, just 3 days ago, speaking during a meeting with reserve combat officers in the West Bank's Gush Elzion, Netanyahu thanked the officials. "I greatly appreciate the support we received and that I have secured over the years from our American friends. But today, I say, we need our own independent weapons production system. We must manufacture our own armaments."
2: Just think, the United States had been the friends with Israel since 1948. And now it looks like we have abandoned them. That's amazing. What does it mean, though, if America turns it back on Israel? What is going to happen? Is there a reason America is not mentioned in biblical prophecy as standing with Israel in the end times? We're not in Bible prophecy, folks. So what's going to happen here?
1: Yeah, and unless you maybe the Great Babylon or something like that, you could kind of interpret, but I don't know if Babylon the Great is America.
2: You think so?
1: I think it could be.
2: Yeah.
3: Well, I open up with what happened with Britain. Britain was one of the forerunners of supporting the state of Israel. But at the time was the greatest power in the world, and then they turned their back on the idea. They started to. There were those who were kind of against the idea of Israel becoming a state, not recognizing that the Lord was bringing Israel, the people of back to the land of Israel. And as over that period of only a short period of time, they went from the greatest power in the world, where the sun never set, and now England is just still an important nation in the world, but certainly not the overwhelming that it was. Is there a fear that if we turn our back on Israel, are we cursing Israel? Are we blessing Israel or are we cursing them? It doesn't mean that we have to agree with everything Netanyahu says or any of the Israeli political things, but it does mean as Christians, need to pray and support for Jerusalem. Pray for the people that God has brought back to their land, and we're to stand with them in the work that God is doing. Don't turn our back on what God is doing.
2: It can
3: have consequences to our whole nation. Mm.
2: There was actually a recent report that the United States is not supplying weapons now to Israel, but they're supplying military aircraft to Turkey. Well, Turkey is one of the countries for Ezekiel 38 that's going to be attacking Israel in the war on Ezekiel 38.
1: Right. So this is just setting the stage for the end times prophecy. So there might be nothing that we could do to support Israel, because that prophecy is going to be fulfilled no matter what.
2: Yeah, but you still wouldn't want to be the nation that's turning its back on Israel or the nation that is going to be attacking Israel.
1: Right.
2: Because there's severe consequences from God to be attacking Israel, right, even though it's biblical prophecy.
3: At the same time, what about those that, again, I think we really need to, our map that we need to follow, the guidelines we need to follow is what's in the scripture themselves. And the scriptures tell us that there will be a time when Israel is standing alone. There's no mention of America there. And that, but that God will come and intervene and defend them himself.
1: But this time we might be living in right now, but if Israel is abandoned on all sides, it could be part of that prophecy being fulfilled.
2: I think so. I think
3: that's the concern. Yeah. Yes.
2: Yeah, and you absolutely know, and the Jewish Christian, or they're not Christians, but the Jews here in the United States, 73% of all Jews in America are frightened. They're frightened with the alienation that they're feeling. They're being accused of being Zionist, even though many of them have no belief system at all. They're just liberal Jews, and they're Democrats. They now, just because of their Jewish blood in their veins, are attacked that they're Zionist, that they support Israel, and that they're doing a genocide in Gaza and Lebanon.
1: And there is objectively no genocide going on in Gaza.
2: There is no genocide.
1: The media is just misreporting things that either were false operations done by Hamas against their own people, or a false flag or something that's being attributed to Israel that wasn't. If a missile explodes accidentally, they blame it on Israel.
2: Well, they do, yeah. But yet Israel has taken great pains to make sure that they get the normal person out of there and children and women out of harm's way before they go in and attack.
1: Right.
2: But yet they're accused of a genocide. And that's one of the things you're seeing coming out of the liberal colleges is that Israel is genociding children.
1: Which they're not at all.
2: But they're not.
1: No.
2: And some of the other things that they're saying is that that Israel drinks the blood of children. Their sacrifices, their Passover. And those are just out and out lies.
1: That sounds very familiar to Nazi rhetoric under Hitler.
2: It was. It was absolutely Nazi rhetoric. So when we look at this, in closing here, the Judeo-Christian Foundation of America, guess what it's doing? It's crumbling. The rise of socialism, Islamic ideology, moral relativism, me-centered culture. It's all around us. Anarchy in our streets. Sometimes I'm thinking, are we headed towards a revolution in our country? We need to truly turn to the Lord Jesus Christ with all of our hearts, all of our souls, and all of our minds. And we need to cling to Him in these days. See you next week.
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5: 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Yes, put it down. 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
1: 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Oh.

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3: 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Yes, put it down. 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
4: 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And in my new book, Breaking Free from Broke, I'll teach you exactly how I did it. 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

0: Welcome to This Week on Capitol Hill, your insider's guide to the stories shaping Washington and the world. I'm your host, Tony Perkins. Well, this week underscored a simple reality. Security remains at the center of America's challenges. In the Middle East, Iran tested the resolve of the United States and its allies by attacking a commercial vessel in the Strait of Hormuz, raising new questions about whether Tehran is serious about diplomacy or simply using negotiations to buy time.
1: If ships are moving as they should be moving, then that's what we're going to judge and that's what we're going to react to. If, on the other hand, this rhetoric is backed up by actual ships being threatened and ships are not moving, that's a violation of the agreement and we're going to have a problem with it.
0: That was Secretary of State Marco Rubio on Thursday prior to Iran's drone attack. We'll talk with the chairman of the House Intelligence Committee, Arkansas Congressman Rick Crawford. Here at home, President Trump put a bipartisan housing bill on hold, insisting Congress first act on what he called a national emergency, protecting the integrity of our elections through the Save America Act. Indiana Congressman Marlon Stutzman will join us. This week also marked the fourth anniversary of the Supreme Court's Dobbs decision. While millions have celebrated the return of the abortion policy to elected leaders, new polling reveals that most Americans remain unaware that abortions have actually increased since the overturn of Roe v. Wade, driven largely by federal policy on chemical abortion drugs. That policy has undermined state laws protecting women and the unborn. We'll get more from Signal pollster John Rogers. Meanwhile, Tuesday's primary election highlighted growing divisions within the Democratic Party as Democratic Socialist candidates claimed several key victories in New York, raising new questions about the party and the country's future direction.
2: This is a very disturbing trend. Visitors around the world marvel at what our free system of free enterprise is built, while rising socialist, Marxist, Democrat candidates are trying to tear the system down. That's what they told you in their campaign speeches. That's what they want to do. They want to tear it down. House Republicans are standing in the gap. We are not going to let that happen.
0: That was House Speaker Mike Johnson earlier in the week. The speaker will join us with more on Tuesday's primary election. And as Congress looks ahead, lawmakers are preparing for another debate over reauthorizing the Foreign Intelligence Surveillance Act, while simultaneously laying the groundwork for a third reconciliation package that could shape the remainder of President Trump's legislative agenda. All that and more straight ahead on This Week on Capitol Hill.
3: Today's edition of This Week on Capitol Hill is being presented by AARP.
0: On Wednesday, President Trump abruptly canceled the White House signing ceremony for the 21st Century Road to Housing Act, saying he would sign the bill only if Congress first passed the Save America Act. Joining us now to discuss this and more, Congressman Marlon Stutzman. He's a member of the House Budget Committee. He represents the 3rd Congressional District of Indiana. Congressman Stutzman, welcome back to This Week on Capitol Hill.
4: Thank you, Tony. Great to be with you.
0: All right, before we get into kind of the political maneuvering here that the president undertook this week, explain for our viewers and listeners the 21st Century Road to Housing Act and how it addresses America's housing shortage and the high cost.
4: Yeah, well, Tony, as you know, the Biden-era inflation really drove up the cost of housing, in some cases even doubled. And there's a demand for housing. You know, the country's growing. People are trying to move into, you know, either downsizing on one end of their life, or they're trying to move their family into a single family home. And this has been one of the top issues for us in financial services. And the president has had some priorities too. One of those was to ban large investment firms from buying single family homes and driving up the prices. You know, oftentimes they go into these hot markets and they buy up these homes as investment and then get a good return, you know, as that economy grows. I have a bill in there that would require HUD and USDA to merge their regulations together. You know, if you go through a building a home, there's a lot of regulations that the builders have to deal with that slows down building, and time is money. And so it streamlines those two agencies. But there's also some pieces from the Senate side that caused us some consternation. Of course, it's more government handouts that we fought back against. It's a small fraction of the bill. It's a strong bipartisan bill. And I know that for us as Republicans, we've been focused on affordability in the country. And anytime that we can move regulations away from builders and make it more affordable for the American people, that's our goal.
0: And that's a big issue right now, where we see the cost of living has really stayed elevated.
4: Yeah.
0: And of course, with the price of fuel, gasoline, as a result of the oil spike, that's making everything costly. This is a kitchen table issue.
4: It is. And, you know, we've also focused on community banks and making it easier for small banks to lend in their local communities, because oftentimes the small banks get put into the category with the big banks. And, you know, there's big banks, they can handle regulation and with large, you know, accounting departments and, of course, legal departments. Small banks can't do that. So we're really trying to drive this back to Main Street to make it more affordable for housing.
0: So bottom line, it's going to be easier for people to acquire a house.
4: It is. I mean, you know, and also brings the cost down. You know, whenever government regulates more, it drives the cost up. So that's what we really focused on here, is getting regulations down.
0: All right, let's talk about these competing priorities, because the president, I mean, ready to sign the bill. In fact, members were ready for the signing, and a Truth Social post said, not signing it because I want the SAVE Act, yeah. Save America Act, which is another priority for conservatives.
4: That's right.
0: Integrity of our election system. But is this necessarily the right approach?
4: Well, you know, I was walking over to the Capitol and had a meeting at the Speaker's office and was going to go to the bill signing right after that. And, of course, saw the staff there tearing everything back down. But you know what? President Trump has made his point to Congress over and over that the Save America Act is his priority. And he wants the Senate. Now, we've passed it in the House three times. In fact, Speaker Johnson said we're going to pass it a fourth time. And even if we have to try to find a way through reconciliation to do it, which isn't as comprehensive as it should be, but the Senate just doesn't seem to be taking this as seriously. And there's four senators, Republican senators, that could vote for this that would pass the legislation, and they just refuse. So the president is using this as some leverage and saying, look, you guys want the housing bill. I'm willing to let that sit there until I get the Save America Act.
0: And for the benefit of our viewers and listeners that may not be familiar with the Save America Act, it is an election integrity issue.
4: Yes.
0: It does about seven different things. Primarily, it makes sure that you have to prove you're a citizen to register to vote, an American citizen.
4: Yeah.
0: Requires a picture ID to vote. It cleans up voter rolls and addresses mail-in balloting and provides some integrity issues that have been surrounding those mail-in ballots. So this is a common sense piece of legislation.
4: It really is. You know, we've got several problems. You know, in Indiana and in Louisiana, we have voter ID laws already.
0: Right.
4: But California, if there are 20 million illegals in this country, that is estimated, and those people are already counted into the census. So California already has a disproportionate advantage because they have more illegals than any other state that are being counted into the census and into the districts. Well, we're saying you have to prove that you're a citizen to vote, and when we keep getting pushback from the Democrats. And so the president knows, and I think every American knows, and this is an 80% issue that supports the Save America Act and election integrity.
0: I mean, I think it's roughly a little under half the states require, maybe 18, require voter ID or picture ID to vote. But these are Republican states that are, you know, making sure that things are done legally. But as you pointed out, the blue states, which are often the, you know, sanctuary states,
4: yes,
0: or the homes to sanctuary cities where illegals come in, that tips sometimes national elections.
4: For sure.
0: And people don't realize, but a congressional race going one way or the other could actually tip the balance of control of Congress.
4: That's right. I mean, I'm in the House of Representatives, and we only have a three-seat majority. Sometimes it's, you know, four, sometimes it's two. But it's a very tight majority. And if a state is letting illegals vote, like states like California, and all of a sudden they pick up a couple of extra seats because illegals are voting, that takes away the voice of the people in my state, in Indiana.
0: Right, exactly.
4: So that's why we have to have a fair and balanced approach.
0: So while we have individual states that set the guidelines. There are some national guidelines that need to be put in place that affect national elections, because it does impact the entire nation.
4: It absolutely does. And we want to be sure that it's just citizens voting. And again, polling shows 80% of Americans across the board, Republicans and Democrats, support voter integrity laws. And so this is a common piece of legislation.
0: Just a little over, just a little less than a minute left. Are you optimistic this could happen?
4: Well, you know what? I wish I could be, but I really do have concerns, because some of these Republicans, Mitch McConnell, Tom Tillis, and Lisa Murkowski, just seem like they want to really hold things up for the president on this one. And they're not thinking about the future of America and our voting laws. I do think that the 2020 election was an anomaly. Something was going on. Something was wrong. And President Trump is in the middle of all that. And that's why he wants to be sure that our elections are safe.
0: Congressman Marlon Stutzman, thanks so much for joining us. And let me wish you in advance, if I don't see you before, a wonderful 4th of July.
4: Yes, happy Independence Day. Great year for America this year.
0: Yes, it is. Something to celebrate.
4: Yeah.
0: All right, folks, stick with us. On the other side of the break, we're going to be joined by Rick Crawford, chairman of the House Permanent Select Committee on Intelligence, with the latest on the Middle East. So don't go anywhere.
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0: Welcome back to This Week on Capitol Hill. I'm your host, Tony Perkins. Thanks for tuning in. Well, even as U.S. and Iranian negotiators continue working toward a broader agreement to end the current conflict, this week, Iran dramatically raised tensions by attacking a commercial cargo ship near the coast of Oman, further disrupting shipping through the Strait of Hormuz, one of the world's most significantly important waterways. The attack raises new questions about Iran's intentions, the future of these negotiations, and quite frankly, the stability of the entire Middle East. Joining me now to discuss these developments is Congressman Rick Crawford of Arkansas, chairman of the House Permanent Select Committee on Intelligence. Chairman Crawford, welcome back to This Week on Capitol Hill. Thanks for joining us.
12: You bet. Thanks for having me.
0: So, Mr. Chairman, this week's attack on a commercial vessel appears to be a direct test of the ongoing negotiations. Does this change your assessment of Iran's willingness to negotiate in good faith?
12: Well, yes and no. It is, as you said, I think it is a direct test of the fiber of this agreement. And, you know, we're dealing with an adversary that has, a history of this type of behavior. So I don't know that it should be any surprise to anyone that they're acting this way. I will say this. I think that the president has shown remarkable forbearance in his ability to, number one, to get the deal, but to try to hold them to the deal and to avoid an all-out calamity. And I think this really kind of points to a strategic goal here. I think what he's trying to do is really for the good of the region, for the good of the Iranian people, and less about the IRGC. But the IRGC is the negotiating party, so that's where we have the problem. And so what we don't want to see is the perception that we are punishing the Iranian people and then exacerbate the problem. And then what we have is, you know, akin to what happened in the aftermath of the Treaty of Versailles in World War I, we punished the Germans, and what we got was the Nazi party in the aftermath. And so I think he's taking a more of a MacArthur approach as it applies to how they handled Japan post-World War II, and they became a great ally. Now, I'm not sure that we could ever hope for Iran to become a great ally, but what we could hope for is that the millions and millions of people there see a stable regime that can be a contributor to the region and not a detractor and not a hegemon for, superiority in the region. So I think that maybe I'm not trying to characterize, president's strategy at this point, but just from my perspective, it seems like that may be what he's trying to achieve.
0: Well, from an intelligence perspective, let's look at Iran for a moment. What message do you believe Tehran was sending through this attack when these negotiations are so tentative to begin with and the Strait of Hormuz central to these negotiations? What message do you think they were sending?
12: I think what they're trying to do is tell the other Gulf states that we're still in this thing and we're to be taken seriously. And they don't want to cede that power to the interloping Americans. I think that's the IRGC's message here. And I think the message that I think the Gulf states are receiving is that the IRGC can't be trusted. And they're probably wondering, how long President Trump's patience will wear before he finally reaches the end of it. I think we're approaching that point. I haven't been in any of the White House meetings, so I don't know. But I just think human nature suggests that we're approaching a point at which patience is worn thin, and I don't know how long the president can continue to be as forbearant as he has been thus far.
0: I'm sure you're operating with the intelligence, at least the intelligence that other countries in the Middle East have regarding Iran. Most likely better. But it was interesting this week as Secretary Rubio visited the region trying to, I think calm fears of our allies there in the Middle East. They're obviously very concerned about this 14-point plan and where it's going to lead.
12: Yeah, I do think that they are looking to President Trump to lead. And at the same time, they want to make sure that their concerns are heard. They're at the table. And so it's a delicate balancing act when you have, they're almost leaning on us to a large degree. and at the same time trying to sort of shape the direction this is headed. So I think President Trump and his team has handled this all very well in threading this very small needle. But it still remains to be seen if the IRGC are going to blow this deal up, literally or figuratively, and we're going to end up back square one, at which point I think the Gulf State region, regional allies will probably have a different perspective.
0: Chairman Crawford, with that in mind, again, given your vantage point as the chairman of the House Intelligence Committee, what do you believe are the biggest obstacles that remain in reaching a stabilizing agreement with Iran that can provide peace in the region?
12: Well, unfortunately, I think what really drives the IRGC, this may not be a popular talking point, but the reality is I think they are the true believers in what amounts to a death cult. And we've been living with this for 47 years in the aftermath of the Islamic Revolution that was led by the IRGC in 1979, of the rise of the Ayatollah. And it all starts with death to America, death to Israel. And it's actually more an existential threat to Israel because they're right there. They're in the neighborhood. And we have the luxury of being, you know, geographically separated, but their ability to continue to make war in asymmetric ways and handle proxies, for example, Hezbollah and Hamas, complicates this deal. And so if IRGC says they're willing to come to the table and yet they're not willing to exert any control over Hezbollah or any of their other proxies, then it's probably not reasonable to think that we're going to have a stable environment in the Middle East. And so on the one hand, they might be saying the right things. On the other hand, they're doing the wrong things. And so that complicates the process. And again, I think as human beings, we start to run, start to lose patience with that behavior. And I don't really know where we go from here if we can't get this resolved with hope that IRGC can engage as honest brokers, but history suggests otherwise. So I don't hold a lot of hope for the IRGC as an entity that can be dealt with in a diplomatic fashion.
0: Well, Mr. Chairman, I appreciate that assessment because that's where I wanted to go. A final question on this front was Israel. If they're doing this now, I mean, Israel continues to face threats not only from Iran, but from their proxies. I mean, if they're doing it now, what confidence do we have that they won't do that after an agreement is reached?
12: Well, you're exactly right. And here's the other interesting thing that I think this is lost in all this is that the president of Lebanon is no fan of Hezbollah himself. I mean, he's basically asking for help from the United States because Hezbollah is making life difficult for Lebanon, a once great nation, beautiful country that has been hijacked by radical ideology and being fueled and funded by the mullahs in Iran. And the IRGC is primarily responsible for all of that. And so if we're engaging with the IRGC and they say, well, we're not going to stop engaging with Hezbollah, continuing to fund them, to continuing to provide support, material support, moral support, and otherwise. But the condition is that the United States, you've got to get Israel on a leash. Hold on a sec. That's not even a remotely realistic proposition. Israel is a sovereign nation, and they're having missiles lobbed in to Tel Aviv and Jerusalem on the regular.
0: Right.
12: And telling them to stand down. I mean, that's not a reasonable approach. I think that if I were in Israel, I would want my prime minister to defend me.
0: Right, right.
12: And so I don't think that's a reasonable request. If they can't exercise some control over Hezbollah, how in the world do you think Israel is going to sit still and allow these attacks to continue?
0: Mr. Chairman, we've got to leave it there. Thanks so much for joining us. Always appreciate your insight on the issues. All right, folks, stick with us. More straight ahead.
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19: Welcome back to This Week on Capitol Hill. I'm Tony Perkins. Well, this week marked the fourth year anniversary of the Supreme Court's Dobbs decision overturning Roe v. Wade after nearly 50 years of prayer and political advocacy from the pro-life movement. But since that landmark ruling, the number of abortions in the U.S. has actually increased, largely due to the chemical abortion drug mifepristone. Well, a new Signal poll commissioned by the Family Research Council found that only 20% of Republicans are actually aware of this sobering news. Joining us now to discuss this is John Rogers, senior partner and pollster at Signal. John, welcome to This Week on Capitol Hill.
20: Tony, great to be with you.
19: So let's discuss this poll. Tell us what you found and what messages here.
17: Yeah, so we found in the poll, as you alluded to, that only 20% of Republicans are aware that the abortion rate has actually increased since 4 years ago. And just 16% of voters overall are aware that the abortion rate has increased since 2022. And what we found when we asked a follow-up question and we framed the FDA policy, which allows chemical abortion drugs to be mailed into states without in-person physician oversight, we asked, does that make you more or less likely to vote for a Republican in the midterm election? And we found that 6% of Republicans, 6% of Republican voters said that they would be less likely to vote for a Republican candidate in the November midterm election after hearing that news, which is, you know, it's kind of a troubling sign for the GOP when they're in an electorate in a midterm election where the generic ballot right now is D+5 favoring the Democratic Party.
0: So this was a policy put in place by the Biden administration to undermine the effect of Dobbs, but it's been retained by the Trump administration and most voters aren't aware of it.
17: That's right. That's right. But I do think conservatives are becoming more and more aware of it. And obviously the pro-life position for a long time was seeking to overturn Roe v. Wade. But really, the ultimate goal is to have a culture of life. And right. So there's some disappointment there, realizing that the abortion rate has actually increased over the last 4 years.
0: Does this relate to your national voter trends poll that you conducted that actually shows a pretty significant drop among Catholic support for Republicans?
17: I think that plays into it, Tony. So what you're alluding to is we found when you compare to the beginning of President Trump's second term right after the inauguration last year in February of 2025, you compare Catholics then until now, they have fallen off on the generic ballot for Republicans by 8 points. So nearly a double digit fall off for Republicans among Catholic voters.
0: 15% for the president.
17: Right, right. And so that
0: is that part of his dust up with the Pope that he had as well?
17: I don't know that I would say that. That could be playing some. I mean, there are multiple factors at play, right? Cost of living issues, right? But obviously, especially for weekly mass goers, they're strongly pro-life. And this is something that they are probably a little frustrated and disappointed at the lack of progress, you could call that, in D.C. on some of these issues.
0: But you uncovered in your national voter trend poll something that has been pretty consistent, and that is there is an enthusiasm gap between the parties.
17: That's right. So we found, we asked how motivated people were to vote in the November election. And among base Democratic voters, 82% of base Democratic voters said that they're extremely motivated to vote in the November midterm election. Among base Republican voters, it was only 69%. So that's a 13-point gap, right? Mm-hmm. And when you're facing a tough midterm election where the generic ballot already favors the Democrats D+5, you got to make sure that all of your base is there and that they're matching the enthusiasm on the Democrat side, and we're not seeing that yet.
0: But even the primaries has kind of borne that out, where we've seen a much stronger turnout in the primary elections among Democratic voters as opposed to Republicans.
17: Right. So in North Carolina, which had their primary in March, there were 200,000 more people, more Democrats who voted in their own primary than Republicans who voted on the Republican side in their primary election. And so this is a challenge for Republicans. It's a challenge for the GOP. I think it's a challenge for the president. And they need to kind of figure out a way to make sure to gin up the enthusiasm for the
0: voters.
17: What's
0: dampening that enthusiasm?
17: There are a couple of factors at play. I mean, part of it is that some of those voters feel like that the party has not addressed cost of living and inflation as much as they would like. Obviously, gas prices have been really elevated over the last couple of months. But as we talked about a second ago, even kind of knowing that the FDA policy has stayed in place that makes 6% of Republican voters less likely to vote, that may not sound like a lot, but if you're in a battleground state like North Carolina or Ohio or Georgia, you cannot afford a diminution of 6% of your base not turning out.
0: John, just a minute left, but this should be an ideal stage for Republicans with the 250th anniversary, going into the July 4th celebration about what is great about America. I mean, this is an opportunity to cast a vision, is it not?
17: I think it's a great opportunity to cast a vision about what's great about this country. And fortunately, we found in the poll that we asked some questions related to the 250th anniversary, and we asked, how proud are you to be an American? We found that 72% of Republicans said they're extremely proud to be an American, but only 16% of Democrats. But, you know, there's some real headwinds that are facing the country right now, and voters are feeling that.
0: Wow. A lot of ground to catch up for Republicans over the next few months as they go into the primary elections. John, thanks so much for joining us. Appreciate
17: Great to
0: it.
17: Be with you, Tony.
0: All right, folks, don't go anywhere because on the other side of the break, we're going to be joined by House Speaker Mike Johnson. Get his take on Tuesday's primary and the rise of socialist candidates in this country. What does that make for the future? All of that and more coming up right after we return.
5: Americans may not agree on much, but we agree on Social Security. We all pay in. It ought to be there when we need it. Social Security could face a funding gap.

0: Business Debt Relief Advocates is urgently notifying consumers of debt relief now being made available designed to aid consumers with out-of-control credit card debt. 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
4: Welcome back to This Week on Capitol Hill. I'm Tony Perkins, your host. Well, joining us now is House Speaker Mike Johnson of Louisiana. Mr. Speaker, welcome.
5: Hey, Tony. Great to be with you.
4: Well, a more than usual turbulent week as the Road to Housing Act hit a speed bump with the president over the Save America Act, but it looks like there's a path forward.
5: There is. On Thursday of this week, I went to the Oval Office and spent almost 4 hours with the president. And we, of course, talked about a number of items and topics. But one of them was this housing bill. It's really important policy, some great conservative wins that are included in what became a bipartisan, bicameral piece of legislation and fulfills many of the campaign promises that House Republicans made, and of course the president himself made. Everybody knows that housing costs are too high. He's made the point that it has a lot to do with interest rates, as it does, of course, but it also has to do with the high cost of construction and all the other factors. And so in this legislation, we address all that, Tony. We bring down the cost of home ownership and bring it within the reach of more young families, hardworking families. And so great policy. We were happy to get it delivered. It took about 5 months to produce that legislation, and I'm glad now that it has a path to become law.
4: And Mr. Speaker, I know as a student of social sciences and studies that we know that there are two big things that happen for young couples. Number one, when they buy a home, they become generally more fiscally conservative, and then when they have children, they

0: become more socially conservative. So this is a big deal for conservatives.
1: It is. And of course, it's a pro-family endeavor. It's how many people define the American dream. You know, home ownership is a big step. And sadly, Tony, over the last few years, because of the Biden-Harris administration and the record high inflation, et cetera, and all the other factors, the average age of a first-time home buyer now is over 40 years old. It used to be late 20s or early 30s when people, you know, begin their families, begin their lives. So we've got to correct that. We're on path to do it now. This is great legislation, something all of us can celebrate.
0: All right. I want to switch gears. Domestic policies, political policies, a socialist shakeup in New York. I saw you this week a little more animated than normal responding to Tuesday's primary.
1: Well, this is a wake-up call for the whole country, and I try to convey that in my press conferences and media appearances this week on Capitol Hill, because people need to understand this is not a game. This is, you and I say all the time, this is not our father's Democrat Party, our grandfather's Democrat Party. That party doesn't exist anymore. And it has been illustrated most recently by the elections in New York City and elsewhere around the country, where the radical communist Marxists are running for Congress and winning, Tony. The danger is that the energy, the excitement, the funding, the grassroots is on the side of the insurgent left. And they have disdain for America's founding principles. They don't want to preserve the republic. They want to tear it down to its foundations and create a communist utopia. This is serious stuff. And these people are going to be, they'll win the general election because these are deep blue districts. And they're going to be joining us here in the 120th Congress in January. And we're in a fight now to preserve the country, the ideals of this great experiment in self-governance. And communism is now on our very shores. This is serious stuff.
0: Well, and to speak to the strength of this movement, as you pointed out, these were, in some cases, incumbents that were taken out by these insurgents, which is a high bar to remove an incumbent, to defeat an incumbent in a primary. So your anticipation of the impact that this is going to have on the Democratic caucus in the House, I would think that this is going to fracture it even further.
1: The fracture is probably an understatement. I think this is a seismic earthquake kind of development. Remembering, too, that in these very contests that were decided this week in New York, the persons who lost, the incumbents who lost, those candidates were endorsed by Hakeem Jeffries, who is the top Democrat in the House. He's the leader here and their side. And it was a repudiation of him because, Tony, a couple of these races were in his literal own backyard. I mean, one of these were elected in the Bronx. That's Hakeem Jeffries' home. So it demonstrated that the leader here, the Democrat establishment, is no longer able to defend the turf, even literally in their own backyards, and they can't possibly do it nationwide. So we're looking for more earthquakes in the upcoming election. Now, I do think it bodes very well for our side. I think we've been talking a lot about the contrast election. It is on vivid display now. This midterm election is about a contrast between common sense and crazy, and they give us new illustrations of crazy every day.
0: Well, that will be very interesting to watch. Mr. Speaker, the House went home early this week because things were at a log jam over the SAVE Act. I think a way forward has been made available now. Congress will return next week. What's on the top of the agenda? I know you've got appropriations bills. FISA has expired. That reauthorization is necessary. Is that something that will be addressed next week?
1: Well, I certainly hope so. We do need to get that back on the books, so to speak, because this is how we protect Americans from terrorist attacks on the homeland. The reason we've not had another 9/11 is because right after that, Congress got their act together and they created this statute, which allows us, as the name implies, the Foreign Intelligence Surveillance Act, to surveil dangerous people and terrorist organizations who are seeking to do Americans harm. So it is a dangerous situation to not have that statute, fully enacted. And we've got to do that. The Democrats allowed it to expire because they're willing to try to make political points at the expense of endangering the American people. It's a serious crisis we're in, but we'll continue to move that forward as a priority and other things as well, like the National Defense Authorization Act and other key legislation that we have on tap. So there's much more left to do in this Congress, and we're going to work every day to accomplish that.
0: All right, Mr. Speaker, just about a minute left. One of the big things that people have been looking at, you've even talked about it yourself this week as it relates to the SAVE Act and other measures. Reconciliation 3.0, is that a reality?
1: It is a reality. We're working on that very hard. That'll be a top priority next week as well. We've got to do that in July so we can get it to the Senate and get it passed. We passed the Save America Act 3 times in the House already. We'll do it a 4th time. This time, we'll put it on a reconciliation bill. And the reason that's so important is that's what allows you to get something through the Senate without the necessity of 60 votes. They can do it with 51. And we're going to call on all Republicans in the Senate to do the common sense thing that the American people demand and deserve, and that is ensure fair and free elections. And election security is of paramount importance. The president says it all day, every day. We do as well, and that's why we're standing behind it.
0: Was that music to the president's ears that you're attaching that to Reconciliation 3.0?
1: Yes, and you know, we've talked about it in detail, how that's going to work and what the constraints are. I mean, nothing is a guarantee here, but we're going to work like warrior poets to get that delivered, Tony, because it's important.
0: All right, House Speaker Mike Johnson, thanks so much for joining us. Have a great weekend.
1: You got it. Thanks, Tony.
0: House Speaker Mike Johnson with a preview of what's to come next week. So I'm sure it'll be another busy week as the House will be the only chamber in session. The Senate is out until after the 4th of July. But the House will be busy working up to that big celebration of the 250th. Speaking of that, I've got some final thoughts on the other side of the break, so don't go anywhere.
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0: Welcome back to This Week on Capitol Hill. Well, this week headlines were filled with reports of socialist candidates gaining ground in major American cities. 50 years ago, that would have been almost unimaginable. Today, however, socialism is becoming an increasingly influential force within the Democratic Party. Is this America's future? Not if we reclaim our past. As America celebrates its 250th anniversary, this is the perfect time to ask, what made America the freest, most prosperous nation in history? Looking back over the last 2.5 centuries, one would have to focus very narrowly on only a few indicators to deny that America has experienced extraordinary blessing. Despite undeniable cultural erosion in recent decades, our nation has enjoyed a level of peace, prosperity, liberty, and opportunity unparalleled in human history. So, what was the foundation of that blessing? Psalm 33:12 declares, "Blessed is the nation whose God is the Lord." Perhaps we can find the answer by revisiting the course set by America's founders. In fact, it reaches back before the founding itself. In 1630, John Winthrop described the Massachusetts Bay Colony as, quote, "a city upon a hill." He envisioned a people who understood they lived under a covenantal responsibility before God, a vision that profoundly shaped the character of the future nation. That same conviction appears in President George Washington's farewell address in 1796 when he wrote, "Of all of the dispositions and habits which lead to political prosperity, religion and morality are indispensable supports. And let us with caution indulge the supposition that morality can be maintained without religion. Can it be," he went on to write, "that providence has not connected the permanent felicity of a nation with its virtue?" What was Washington saying? He believed America's long-term happiness, prosperity, liberty, and security depended on the character of its people. A free nation can remain free only if it remains virtuous. Yet government cannot manufacture virtue. Laws may restrain evil, but they cannot transform the human heart. Virtue is cultivated as men and women submit themselves to God and are shaped by His Word. That brings us back to today's headlines. Socialism is not America's greatest problem. It is a symptom of a deeper spiritual and moral decline. Political movements rise and fall, but the endurance of a republic is ultimately determined by the character of its people. As America celebrates its 250th anniversary, we have an opportunity not merely to commemorate our history, but to recover the biblical foundation that made that history possible. If, as Washington observed, the permanent blessing of a nation is connected to its virtue, then America's renewal begins with the renewal of God's people. If you're concerned about America's future, I invite you to join me on a daily journey through the Book of Psalms this summer. There's no better place to cultivate grateful hearts, deepen our trust in God, and strengthen the biblical convictions that sustained those who came before us. As we thank God for His blessings on our nation, we'll also be restoring the biblical foundation for the generations that follow. If we want America to remain a nation blessed by God, we must first be a virtuous people shaped by His Word. So I invite you to join me. Join me today by texting Bible to 67742. That's Bible to 67742, and join me as we read through the Book of Psalms this summer. And that, my friends, has been this week on Capitol Hill.
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5: 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Yes, put it down. 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

0: 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Hey, guys, how are you?
1: Doing pretty good. How are you?
0: Welcome, welcome. Where do y'all live?
1: Mount Pleasant, Michigan.
0: Ah, okay. Where's that near?
1: Like, in the middle.
0: Okay, right in the middle.
2: Yep. I love Michigan. People always put up the...
0: Always put the hand up.
1: Yes, yes.
0: Talk to the hand. Yeah, good. Very cool. Well, welcome to Nashville, and you're here to do a debt-free scream. How much debt have you paid off?
3: We paid off $117,417.
0: Love it. Gosh. And how long did that take?
3: 19 months.
0: Good for you. Wow. And your range of income during that 2 years?
3: We started at $100,000, and then we ended at $203,000.
0: Well, that's a little jump. Nice.
2: Double
0: what do y'all
2: income.
0: Do for a living?
3: I am a health insurance agent. I'm a broker.
0: Mm-hmm.
1: And I'm a stay-at-home mom.
0: Okay. So how'd you double your income in 18 months, dude?
3: Well, we actually, once we had our first child, I realized we weren't sure if she was going to stay home or continue to work. And when I was holding her, I realized we have to keep her home with her mom. Mm-hmm. And that just really set a fire to pick things up for me.
1: Yeah, so he just worked really hard to up the sales.
0: Wow.
2: Golly. Baby will motivate you.
1: Oh, yeah. Yeah.
3: Absolutely. Changes a lot.
2: Changes it. Yeah. Yes.
0: Yeah, you're holding that child. You're like, this just got real.
2: Yes.
1: Oh, my gosh.
0: Wow.
1: So
0: very
1: wild.
0: Cool. So what was the $117,000 in debt? What kind of debt?
1: Credit cards, two cars, student loans, personal loan, medical, and our house.
0: Wow. You paid off your house.
1: We sure did.
3: Yes,
0: so what's the house worth?
3: It is worth $135,000.
0: Very cool. Good for you guys in Mount Pleasant, Michigan. What does that buy? How many square feet is that? How many bedrooms?
3: It's about
1: a little over 1,000 square feet, and it's a 3-bed, 1-bath.
0: Wow. Very cool. And how old are you two?
1: 27.
0: And you have a paid-for house in Michigan. That's pretty amazing, y'all.
3: It feels good.
1: It feels great.
0: I bet.
2: Pretty incredible. What year did you guys buy the house?
1: 2 years ago?
3: Yeah, 2 years ago. So
1: 2 years ago?
3: Yeah, yeah.
2: Amazing. See, we were just talking last hour about people getting in the market and doing all of this and getting out of debt and all of it. And you guys did all of it in 18 months, 2 years, basically.
0: Yeah.
2: Got in.
0: Not only did they buy a home in their 20s,
2: yes,
0: they paid it off in their 20s.
2: Well
0: done. Guess what? They bought a 1,000, what'd you say? How many square feet?
1: 1,000, about 1,000.
0: About 1,000 square feet, yeah.
2: Well done, you guys. That's
0: and,
2: amazing.
0: Yeah. This is not going to be on the land of the rich and famous, but it is a great starter house.
2: But the land of the rich, because you guys are going to start freaking...
0: You're going to be millionaires.
2: Yeah.
1: I mean, hey, it's a roof over our heads,
0: right? Yeah, I love it.
2: Great,
0: I'm so proud of you. Way
1: Thank
0: to go.
1: You.
0: So, did you sell anything, like the cars or anything?
3: No, actually, we kept the cars that we currently have. And during the process, I actually called into the show to ask if I should buy a 1976 Corvette. And, it was interesting. You had told me, you know, not necessarily something that you would have done at that time, but to keep it based off the income and where I was at during the baby steps.
2: Uh-huh.
3: So... probably would have maybe been a little bit sooner if I hadn't done that.
2: But you kept the car.
3: Yeah, we kept
2: because we told you to. That we told you
3: yes,
2: could.
3: Yes.
1: No.
3: Yeah,
1: Rachel,
3: you gave me a little more trouble than Dave did. Surprisingly.
2: So funny.
0: Surprisingly,
2: we were all together. Look at that. Yes,
1: it's funny. Yeah.
2: I probably was like, sell it. I think I do remember this. Where I was like, I don't get it.
0: Yeah,
2: cars
0: but it wasn't.
2: Such a big
0: it
2: deal.
0: Wasn't. But how much money was it?
3: It was $7,700.
0: Yeah.
2: Okay. Oh, so great. So what happened 19 months ago that you said, okay, we're going to start this journey to pay off all, I mean, that's a long list of debt.
1: Yeah, I mean.
2: And in the house.
1: Yeah, I don't think it was anything, one big thing in particular. I think it was just a bunch of little small things. But I think definitely our first daughter being born, we were like, yeah, we got to, you know, leading up to that, we were like, we got to get serious about this.
0: What do you tell people the key to doing this is?
3: I would say, at least for me and the people that I talk to, the ones that don't really make it or get anywhere are the ones that say that it's impossible to do or they just can't do it.
2: Mm.
3: And for us, we asked, how can we do this? What
1: Not
3: do we
1: if.
3: Need to do?
1: Yeah.
3: Exactly. So that was my advice. Yeah. If you're in that situation where it feels impossible, definitely ask yourself how and start from there.
1: Also, just like... being honest with yourself and like putting the numbers in your face, because it took him, I won't say nagging, but persistently being like, hey, let's add up what you spent on this month, you know, and all this stuff. And it took me sitting down and looking at the number that I was spending on fast food to be like, actually, you know what? I can afford to put more money towards my debts. Like, there's no reason that I should only be making minimum payments on everything.
2: Wow. So the budget and the revealing of, hey, this is what's going on and here's what we have to change from a lifestyle perspective even.
1: Absolutely. Just be honest with yourself.
2: Yes. Yeah. So good. Yeah. People live in a little bit of that denial, I think, at times, right? Where you're like, it's not a big deal. It's not a big deal. And then, yeah, you add it up. You're like, oh,
4: it is a
2: this
4: big
2: could
4: deal.
2: Be going yeah. towards something great.
1: Yeah, absolutely.
2: Well done, you guys.
4: So you guys are content today.

0: You cleaned up the mess. You paid it all off in 18 months, house and everything. Oh, my gosh. Where does that contentment come from?
1: I would say we just have a lot of peace knowing that, you know, if something were to happen to me tomorrow, that the girls will be okay, that they're not going to drown in debt. We put a lot of things in place that you guys have recommended to give us that peace. And I'll say I know people that have much nicer cars and much nicer homes, but have a lot more stress on their shoulders. And that's just not something that I wish for myself or my family.
2: Mm. Yeah. Again, I think I mean, I'm content with food in the fridge, a roof over our head, and happy daughters, you know, and, yeah. you know, just giving it up to God, and he's provided what we need, and we don't need anything else. That's, I guess that's where the contentment comes from.
3: Like, yes.
0: Yeah.
3: We complicate our lives so much,
2: yes.
3: right?
2: Yeah.
3: I mean, and we do it to ourselves.
2: Yeah, chasing after the next big thing.
3: That's right. And, absolutely. Yeah. And that keeps you in a broke cycle for so many people.
2: Yes.
3: And they don't even realize it, right? And you guys are just a beautiful example of what that looks like. Because you're exactly
2: Thank
3: right.
2: You.
3: I think trading the peace over the stress any day.
2: Yes.
3: And people crave it. They don't know what to do. So
1: absolutely. Yeah. We'll be saving up. We're currently saving up for our next house so we can cash. Yeah, absolutely. So it'll take some time, but that's the next goal for us.
3: Yeah. You guys are awesome.
0: Yeah. You're going to be able to do it. I mean, if you're making a couple of hundred, you're going to be able to do whatever you want to do in very short order.
3: Yes.
0: Because you got the stuff in the right order. You didn't go, you know, acting like you were richer than you are. And so, and that's going to set you up to build incredible wealth and generosity. In the meantime, you've got the peace of going, hey, this house, we got no payments. And I'll tell you something else. How long has the house been, how long has the debt been paid off? How many months ago was that?
1: February is when we paid it off.
0: Okay. Have you noticed yet a difference in your sales?
1: Well, I noticed there's definitely a difference in everything that I do, knowing that it's paid off. I mean, we've cash flowed 3 vacations since then as a little celebration.
2: Yeah.
1: Including this one. This will be our last one for a while. But there's definitely a different, there's a calm in the air that we've never felt before.
0: Yeah. Mm. I've always coached small business owners and sales teams as well that when you don't have a single debt in the world, you don't have to make a sale and people can smell it.
1: Yeah.
0: And you end up increasing your income.
1: Yeah.
0: Because they don't think you don't smell needy.
1: Yeah.
0: You know, a needy salesperson, you know, you can smell it.
1: The commission breath is
0: exactly.
1: awful.
0: Exactly. Exactly.
2: That's so
0: exactly
2: good.
0: What it
3: and
0: is.
3: And how old are the kids?
2: We have she just turned 19 months old and she just turned 5 months old.
3: Okay.
0: Yeah. Okay. Did you bring them or are they at home?
2: Yeah, they're here.
1: They're here.
0: You want to put them in the debt-free scream?
2: Yeah.
1: Absolutely.
0: All right,
2: yeah.
0: Let's bring them up then. That's perfect. And what are their names?
2: This one's Harlan.
0: Mm-hmm.
3: So great.
0: Little Harlan. Oh,
2: so
0: cute.
2: And the little baby is Maggie.
0: Oh, right. My God.
3: So sweet.
2: Oh,
3: all right.
0: Those kids, mom and dad changed their family tree. All right, count it down.
2: Oh, no.
0: $117,000 yeah. paid off in 19 months. Debt-free house and everything at 26. Let's hear a debt-free scream.
1: One, two, three.
4: We're debt-free.
0: Yeah. Little Maggie got to do the debt-free scream early.
2: He's so good.
0: That's awesome.
2: So good. Oh.

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0: Our scripture of the day, Hebrews 11:6. It is impossible to please God without faith. 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St. Francis of Assisi said, "Start by doing what's necessary, then do what's possible, and suddenly you are doing the impossible." 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It's 2 nights. 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Tickets start at $199. You can get them at RamseySolutions.com/events. Jasmine is with us in Baltimore. Hi, Jasmine. How are you?
1: Hey, I'm really curious how this is going to go. Thanks for taking my call.
0: Sure. What's up?
1: So I went into some debt at the time. I wasn't super familiar with your baby steps, but I'm in phase baby step number 2 now, building a homeschool app. And I'm thinking about taking some certificates, paying to take some AI product management certificates to put me in a different tax bracket. Entry level is like 100K, can be like anywhere between 100K and 200K starting pay. And I'm wondering, is it like, it's such a competitive field, is it worth me paying in to take those certificates and putting that time in to come out the other side, hoping to put that money back into my business?
0: Are you already in the technological field?
1: Well, I'm the product manager for the app that I built. Like, I built this app from scratch for homeschoolers.
0: That means you did it by yourself at your kitchen table?
1: No, no. I hired a web development company, but, like, I chose, like, how everything's supposed to function, like, where the buttons are supposed to be, what needs to connect to what. Like, I designed it completely from that. And that's what a product manager does.
0: I know what a product manager does. I have a bunch of them worked for me, okay?
1: Sorry.
0: That's okay. I just didn't visualize how you're doing. So, but you've got no software engineering experience at all?
1: No.
0: Okay. All right.
2: What would the courses, is it the, what you're going to get and learn in those for the app? Or you said it's going to put you in a different tax bracket? Like, what?
0: She just means she's going to make more money.
2: How, though?
1: Make more money so I can move the business faster.
2: With the day job, make more money in what you're currently doing or with the app?
1: Make more money with getting the project management, AI project management certificates to get a different job.
2: Okay, so to go into the field and
1: I make about 60.
2: I gotcha. And the field at which you're looking to get in
0: is AI project.
2: Yes, I know. Thank you. Yes. But I'm asking, is the type of online course that you're taking, do they see that as, because it's kind of, it's all pretty new. Do they need that as a standard, or are they looking for something else? I just want to make sure you don't get in this and get something that people are like, I don't even know what this is, and it really doesn't do much for you.
1: No, the Coursera certificates that you can get are specialized for project management training, and then there's some for AI project management training, and if you pay like $300, you get access to like 10,000 different courses, and I only need maybe 4 different certificates, and I'm really burnt out at my job that I'm at, and it's not moving the needle fast enough for me.
2: Okay.
0: Okay, so yes, I would spend $300 on continuing education. Yes, I would pursue your dream. Where I've got a disconnect is that someone told you this guarantees and opens these doors, and I'm not sure it does.
1: Right. That's why I'm like, should I? Okay, so yes, do it, but I don't know that I'll get a job doing it, but I know that I have it in me to do that job if I were to get that job.
2: Yes. Have you talked to people, though, that are that the job is out there and you could apply for it and they're saying, hey, you do need these courses and then you could be in the running to get it?
0: Have you already got any certs in project management, not counting AI?
1: No, I don't. I just have proof that I can, like, that I can do the job because of the, what I've already built.
0: The app that you did.
2: Is proof?
1: Yeah.
2: Too. Okay.
1: Yeah.
0: Okay. So I'll be, here's what's running through my mind, all right? We have 400 people of our 1,000 people that are in the technology side of things. Obviously, we're leaning heavily into AI, and obviously, we have several project managers and lots of product squads working on things that are being led by different people. And I'm trying to think through if this would cause us to consider hiring you. The fact that you built an app for your homeschool thing, I don't know if that qualifies you to be a project manager, even though you actually did manage a project. I'm not arguing that. I'm not sure we would hire you, and I'm not sure we would hire you because you had a certificate that says you're an AI project manager that cost you $300 to go through Coursera. I think we would talk to you.
2: That's why I'm asking the companies that you're wanting to work for, Jasmine, what are they saying?
0: It's not a golden key that opens the door.
2: Yeah, but it's not Ramsey she's asking.
0: No, but it is. She's wanting to get a job making $100,000 a year.
2: I know, but in technology companies, trust me, I got some friends working in those. Plenty of money there. It's crazy. So I was wondering, like, has she talked, like, when she's looking at these jobs, are they saying this is a hole that has to be filled and this is a way to fill that hole? Or is it work experience? Like, I'm trying to figure out what it is for that next step. And is it courses or is it not?
0: Yeah. There is plenty of money in technology companies, and we pay a lot of money to the technology team here. That's true. All of those are true. The only question I've got is whether this actually is the golden key that opens the door. And I'm not sure it is.
2: But what would be the next step for her to get on that path is my question.
0: I think I would talk to someone who's actually doing the job that she wants to do.
2: Talk to the company she's applying for.
0: Yeah,
2: I agree.
0: Find someone that is doing AI project management and say, okay, what would make me get an interview and possibly get hired? Would this certificate help? Or is it a slam dunk if I've got the certificate? Or nobody gives a crap if I've got their certificate. Talk to somebody who's actually doing that.
2: Right.
0: And I think you're going to find that they're going to want some, if you want to be a project manager and you want to be an AI, both are cutting edge situations. You probably are going to have something more than what I'm hearing here. But I might be wrong. So I do want you to discover all of that. I don't want you to spend $300 and then be vastly disappointed that you didn't walk into the first place and they went, oh, we have to have you. You got a Coursera certificate, which I'm pretty sure is not going to happen. Okay? So, and you suddenly go make $100,000 a year. I don't believe that's going to happen. But I do believe that you're on the right track, and I want you to continue.
2: Yeah, I would use... Ken Coleman's principle, the proximity principle. Go talk to people in that field, Jasmine, and again, to those companies that you're looking at to apply for, and go out to coffee with some of them. Be like, hey, what are the first four things I need to be doing to get myself in the running for this? Because this is a passion of yours. You're obviously somewhat educated in it because you built an app and you're actually in that world doing it. You're pressing the buttons. You're talking to the people developed. Like, you are in this world. And so what's the next formality to actually make you in the running for it? And it may be this certificate. It may not. We don't know.
0: Yeah.
2: But I would go talk to people in that field.
0: Folks, the danger I want everybody out there to look for is this. When someone tells you in a trade school or a certificate program or a four-year education that this is going to be the magic pill that makes your life all good, it's not. You're the secret sauce, not the education piece. You're the secret sauce that gets the job, keeps the job, and... So when someone says, oh, we'll put you in a higher tax bracket, that sounds like a sales pitch from a trade school to me. And so I don't want you to fall for that. I want you to have good, solid information to make these decisions. That puts this hour of The Ramsey Show in the books. We'll be back with you before you know it. In the meantime, remember, there's ultimately only one way to financial peace, and that's to walk daily with the Prince of Peace, Christ Jesus. Thank you. If you want to win with money in 2026, you can't keep living normal. Normal's broke. 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

0: 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Philip is in Los Angeles. Hi, Philip. How are you?
1: Hello. I'm okay. How are you?
0: Better than I deserve. What's up?
1: Well, I'm having difficulty staying away from new debt, and I'm on baby step number two, and I'm having difficulty with budgeting.
2: Okay, Philip.
0: Those would go together. That makes sense.
2: Yeah. Is it any type of, like, business debt or all consumer debt in your household that you're trying to stay away from?
1: Consumer.
2: Okay. Any specific type that you find yourself in a lot?
1: Credit cards and medical.
2: Medical and credit cards. What's going on with the medical?
1: Just having difficulty with the copays and doctors and dentists and things like that.
2: Okay. More just routine type medical things, or is there an ongoing sickness or concern?
1: Routine.
2: Okay. Okay.
0: How old are you?
1: 49.
0: How many kids you got?
1: Zero.
0: Okay. Are you single?
1: I'm married.
0: Okay. And what's your household income?
1: I would guess $45,000 a year.
0: What do y'all do for a living?
1: My wife is in clerical, and I work in a grocery store as a courtesy clerk.
0: Okay. It doesn't sound like you guys are peeking out on your careers.
1: Correct.
0: Yeah.
1: I'm not. My wife is okay.
2: With hers, you mean?
1: Yes.
2: Okay. But $45,000 in Southern California.
0: For two people working 40 hours, you're not working 40
1: hours. Yeah, I'm not working 40 hours a week. That's right. I'm a part-timer.
0: Yeah. Why?
1: Just the way that the company does it.
0: No, why are you not working 40 hours doing something?
1: I'm looking for a 40-hour week job, and it's hard right now for me.
2: Have you ever had one, a different type of career?
1: I've done other things with cashiering and with driving.
2: Okay. Okay.
0: Is there something that you are facing or that you're trying to work your way through that we're not understanding here that's keeping a 49-year-old man from getting a job and holding it down?
1: Yeah, a lot of emotional stuff, a lot of baggage, I have a long history.
0: Okay, and so that's also playing into the medical bills, right?
1: Right.
0: Okay, all right, now that makes more sense. Okay, little more mercy then. All right, and so here's the thing. There's a connecting line here between these things. Let me kind of walk through it. So the emotional healing produces a version of Philip that allows him to work more and earn more, which allows him to have more money to budget. And so the actual cause of some of the things you called about goes all the way back to you completing your healing journey. Is that logical to you?
1: Yes.
0: Yeah. And so, in other words, the stronger version of Philip we have that's got the scars of the past healed enough to function.
2: Yeah.
0: At full capacity. And then that version of Philip works 60 hours, two jobs, three jobs. And that version of Philip brings home a lot more money than $45,000 in Los Angeles.
2: Yeah.
0: Okay? And that changes the whole budget transaction.
2: It does. But I also have Dr. John Deloney in my head. Philip, where he is, mm-hmm. he leans into, you have to have action as well. I'm all about you healing from, you know, what it is. But there's been a pattern, it sounds like, most of your adult life where haven't gone beyond what you're doing now. And I think it's a both and. Yes.
0: Yeah,
2: I
0: agree.
2: But you have to.
0: Action in the healing
2: yes,
0: step.
2: And the action of getting up at 6 a.m., going to a job, getting dressed, getting out the door, being somewhere with an accountability of being on time, working hard and exhausting yourself till 5 p.m., 6 p.m. for dinner, and you leave and go home. There's a confidence and a rhythm.
0: That'll double your income.
2: That is good for you, Philip, paired with being able to, you know, unpack what you need to unpack and understand yourself and not have high levels of anxiety, all of that. But I think it's a both and. And so if I were you, I think it's part of your healing journey to go and be productive, because I think that's going to give you some confidence. And when you get paychecks in that are double what it is now, and you can sustain sustain you and your wife, and you're not behind, and you're not so stressed and bogged down and feeling like, oh my gosh, I don't know how we're going to make the next paycheck. Some of that confidence of, hey, look, we're literally bringing in tangible money, double mm-hmm. what we were. And that, not that money brings you confidence, but you know what I'm saying? Like it will give you a sense of pride and dignity.
0: Yeah, yeah.
2: But I think it's really good for you, Philip.
0: Adds swagger to your walk.
2: Versus being home till 11, working a half day, or you know what I mean? Like,
0: yeah.
2: I think there's a level of that busyness and productivity that's going to be really good for you, Philip.
0: Exactly.
2: And you have to stay current on your bills. There's a point that, yeah, there's not going
0: to
2: be much of a choice, or you guys are going to get behind and live off credit cards for the rest of your life. And that's going to cause more stress and anxiety. So
0: what I would do that'll help push you into that is to go back all the way to the beginning of the call and answer your actual question was, okay, I'm struggling with budgeting and I'm struggling with debt, staying away from debt. And so the way you fix both of those things is the same way we're talking about this other issue, with great intentionality and action. So the intentionality is, I'm going to ask you to pretend that someone is paying you $100,000 a year to manage this couple's budget in Los Angeles. And this couple's budget has a husband named Philip. And if you were paid to do that, you could do it.
2: Yeah.
0: And you could sit down. I talk to you. You're an intelligent guy. You can sit down and do a budget. And we'll hook you up with Every Dollar, the budgeting app. And you and your wife sit down and you say, all right, we're going to tell Every Dollar before it gets here what to do. And then we're going to stick to that. That's intentionality. Then when you're doing that, And you know, there's a problem, then you've got to say, well, the reason we're doing all of this is to get out of debt and stay out of debt, so we're not going to use debt to fix our problems anymore, or our impulses, or our whatever. But the reason debt is popping up is you don't have a good, solid, detailed plan. Because if you got a good, solid, detailed plan, it's going to point out that you need more income, and
2: absolutely,
0: you're going to go get the income.
2: Well, and I would assume your rent and Los Angeles has got to be most of your paycheck. I mean, if you're bringing home four grand a month.
0: Not even.
2: Yeah. Two grand a month. I mean, I don't know. I think that there's, when you start to look at the math and see, you guys would probably be, I mean, you're probably already cutting back, but I would cut up the credit cards, not make it an option. And that will force the math to show you that the income really is the major problem here.
0: Exactly. So there's two sides to the equation, folks. The income side and the outgo side. You want to win, you got to beat both of them. You'll be increasing your income, constantly thinking about long-term and short-term. What can I do to get the income up? And what can I do long-term and short-term to get the outgo down? Sell the stupid car? Sell the boat? I don't know. What is it? What's in your way? What's keeping you from winning? When I'm done talking to you, you're still going to be okay, and I'm still going to be okay. But what's keeping you from winning?
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0: So just like we told the last guy, 100% of people who win at anything do it with intentionality. They do it on purpose. No one accidentally is married for 45 years. Sharon and I are getting ready to hit 44. It's not accidental. No one accidentally raises great kids. It's a lot of work and a lot of intentionality. No one accidentally stays in shape. Donuts accidentally happen, not staying in shape. Okay? And so, you got to do everything intentionally. And when you're doing it intentionally with money, it means you're working some kind of a system, some kind of a plan to build wealth. Ours has been proven because we get you out of debt so that you don't have any payments. 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And best way to do that is with the budgeting app, where you lay it all out. 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Jack's in Tampa. Hi, Jack. How are you?
7: I'm all right. How are you?
0: Better than I deserve. What's up?
7: So I've got a couple of questions. I am fresh out of school. I just graduated from the University of Tennessee last year.
0: Go Vols.
2: Go Vols. Living in, well yeah. done.
7: Go Vols.
0: Yeah, what's your degree in?
7: I got a degree in supply chain management.
0: Whoa, good for you. Killer. You landed the first big job?
7: I did. Well, it's actually a construction job, so not exactly what I studied, but so.
0: What are you making?
7: I got a pretty solid job. I'm making 80 grand a year.
0: Straight out of school. That's sweet. Good for you.
7: Yes, sir. Thank you. So I guess the main question I have is my girlfriend is still in school and she does not have an income right now. She's in school to get her DPT, so Doctorate of Physical Therapy. And then at which point she will be in debt at around 70, she'll be around 70 grand in debt after getting out of school. Mm-hmm. I currently am saving for a ring. I don't have any debts at the moment.
0: Good.
7: I just don't have a ton in my savings, and I'm worried that once that 70 grand hits, I mean, assuming things go well with my girlfriend, which I fully do plan on, I plan on getting engaged and all that stuff. But I'm just kind of looking at that, and it's a little nerve-wracking to have that kind of
0: good
7: over my head.
0: Well, you're a supply chain guy. You're looking down the field, down the line, and seeing what's coming. Way to go, man.
7: Yes, sir.
0: Like you were trained to do. Congratulations.
2: So are you worried that you won't be able to make the payment?
0: Or clear it up?
7: I'm just not. I'm worried that I won't be able to clear it up.
0: When does she graduate?
7: I think she'll graduate in about a year, mm-hmm. but she won't start having a job until, I think she said, October.
0: Why?
7: I think it just takes a little bit of time. They've got to pass a couple certifications outside of school.
2: Through the summer, she'll do that. Okay.
0: So she's got to pass her board.
2: And then when she gets a job in October of next year, what will she be making? What's the starting salary for her?
0: 60 to 80.
7: It's looking like around 80 to 90K.
2: Okay. Yeah. Why don't you just live off your, assuming you guys get married in that time period, why don't you guys, live off your income, which will probably be up a little bit more of 80, and then throw her income at her debt, and you guys are out in a year.
7: Okay. But I'm just looking at my savings. I've currently got around $3,000 in a high yield savings account, like $2,000 in a,
0: but you've been working a whole month.
7: Okay.
2: And she's going to have an income, Jack. She'll have an income.
7: Right.
0: If you save like a crazy man between now and the time you get married, when would you think you get married? Before October of next year?
7: No, definitely not.
0: Okay.
7: Oh. Probably the next 2 to 3 years, hopefully.
0: Why?
2: He's like, whoa. I'm saving for a ring. I'm thinking of marriages, rings.
7: That's a lot coming down the pike. And I'm sort of, she doesn't live with me, but we do hang out a lot. I live with my brother, but we kind of, I pay for pretty much everything, which I'm comfortable doing. And
0: you don't need to be paying for anything of yours until you're married. And you need to be piling up cash. Buy a ring in cash, have an emergency fund in cash, and then pile up cash if you're engaged to where I think by the time you get married, and you probably need to get married sooner than you're thinking, but by the time you get married, you'll probably have enough to pay it off or almost pay it off, and then the two of you will be making $200,000 between the two of you by then. My gosh, man, you'll be able to knock it out in no time.
7: Okay. Well, that makes me feel a little bit better.
2: But listen, this is not your responsibility to pay on her debt until you are married.
0: Pay a dime of it.
2: Yeah, so if you did your way and you guys got married in 3 years, though, then you shouldn't be stressed about it because
0: her problem.
2: Yeah, that's her problem, not yours at that point.
0: Yeah.
7: Mm-hmm.
0: Yeah. But if you're getting married, she passes her boards, she gets a job in October, you get married in October, you might not have 70 by then stored up, but you might. You really might. That's 18 months from now. You're making 80, 90K, and you don't have any expenses. So what the flip are you going to do with all that money?
2: It's 70,000.
0: I don't know.
2: He's making
0: 18 months.
2: Yeah. So, I mean, he's going to probably save for the wedding, save for a ring. Yeah. Yeah, there's some stuff. But all that to say, you guys together, once you are married, yes, you'll be fine. I appreciate the caution and a little bit of that unease because if I am Jack and I'm like, okay, I'm debt-free, I'm now going above my net worth and saving, and then I'm going to have this massive debt entering my life once I get married. That can feel weighty for sure, but that's just so emotional. It's not logical. When you look at both of the numbers of what you guys are making, you'll be fine.
0: And, I'm bragging on you, Jack, about getting your degree in supply chain. Your decision-making paradigm that you're taught, your method of thinking that you're taught in order to get that degree can work against you as you're planning this marriage, and you can you'll get paralysis of the analysis and go, we'll get married in 8 years. No, you need to just old man to young man, get married.
2: If she's the one, yes.
0: Yeah, if you're going to get engaged, we don't need 73-month engagements. Good Lord. All because you overanalyze stuff. So don't analyze it. Get done. Get it done, man. And you know, you're going to be okay. Both of you got great careers. Both of you, neither one of you did stupid degrees in left-handed puppetry or something. You both got the ability to step out of school into 80 grand. Nope. I mean, not many degrees do that. So pretty strong. Pretty strong. You guys are going to be fine. Don't use your training and overanalyze getting married. Just do it. Jeff is in Raleigh. Hey, Jeff, what's up?
8: Hey, guys. Thanks so much for taking my call. Long-time listener.
0: Thanks.
8: First-time caller.
0: Mm-hmm.
8: So I have essentially completed baby steps 1, 2, and 3.
0: Good.
8: I got rid of the stupid truck, $60,000 truck, $1,200 a month payment. That's gone and out the window.
0: How painful was that?
8: I am married. Oh, it still hurts.
0: What kind of truck was it?
8: But a 3500 Silverado.
0: Oh,
8: I pulled
0: sweet.
8: A trailer all over the country, so
0: that was hard to sell. That's a great truck. Good for you. You manned up, did the right thing. You're acting like a grown up. Way to go.
8: If I could have built one, I'd have built that one. So it sucked, but it was the right thing to do.
0: Yep.
8: According to you, and it seems to be.
0: It is the right thing to do, but I'm with you. I hate it.
2: How can we help, Jeff?
8: So I'm 29. I'm married. I have 2 kids. We have essentially eliminated our debt to this point outside of our home and a HELOC that we took out on the home to help eliminate that debt. We had almost $80,000 in credit card debt. That the HELOC paid off, which took, you know, the interest down to 6% with the HELOC over 20 years versus, you know, $3,000 a month in credit card bills that we were paying.
0: Well, you're not in baby step 3 then. You didn't eliminate the debt. You moved it.
8: So, yeah, so that was kind of my question is, should my next step be
0: pay off the HELOC? Yes.
8: Okay.
0: Yes, you didn't get out of debt yet. You just moved your debt. And you can't hide from it. It's still there. So you need to draw back and punch that thing in the nose and finish it up.

0: If you're getting close to Medicare age, let me tell you what I'm seeing and hearing. 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All those parts, all those plans. 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People dread the decision or put it off because it just feels too complicated. Todd in Florida said he was scared to even start, but Chapter walked him through it step by step and found a Medicare plan that actually fit his life and saved him $600 a year. That's exactly what Chapter does. They slow down, explain your options, and help you make a wise decision based on your doctors, your medications, your priorities, and your budget. And the best part, Chapter services don't cost you anything. 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
3: 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Yes, put it down. 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
1: Today's question comes from Lewis in Connecticut. How should interest from high yield savings accounts be handled? I've so far ignored the accumulating interest because of baby steps 6 and 7 still feel very surreal. Should I be entering the interest as income on the Every Dollar app to include it into paying more on the house, giving, and investing, or should I leave it in savings and let it continue to grow? It's funny. We actually have our interest as income on the Every Dollar app on our high yield savings just to be like, hey, we're making this.
0: You don't have a mortgage.
1: It's available. No, but I'm just saying in general, if you have a lot of money in savings, that high yield, it's wild what it can produce year after year. So it is a real thing that
0: if you're on baby step 6, you should not have a lot of money in savings.
1: It should be going.
0: You should have your emergency fund.
1: I know, but I just
0: felt very. And the amount of high yield savings that is producing should be minimal. And so what that tells me is you got a whole big chunk of money sitting in high yield savings. You should have thrown at the mortgage. That's what I think is going on, Lewis.
1: It could be that, or they could be saving for something else.
0: Yeah, I mean, 3% on $30,000 is $900 a year. That's not enough to ask this question over. Okay, you would throw that.
1: Yeah,
0: you would throw that. You just pick that up and throw it at the mortgage. It's a no brainer. But you got a bunch of money in there. You've been saving money over there, and you've not applied your. You got all this high yield savings instead of putting on your mortgage. You need to take your dadgum mortgage and get rid of it.
1: Unless they are saving for something specific that they're going to use that money for.
0: Again, it shouldn't be $200,000 or something.
1: No.
0: I mean, it should be the amount you should have. I mean, you're saving for Christmas or saving for replacing a car or something like that, a vacation.
1: Okay, fair. Okay, yes.
0: Still, shouldn't be that much money.
1: I know. But when he said that, I was like, oh, my gosh.
0: That's what you do. Yeah. But you have a lot in high yield savings because you all are doing other things with that.
1: Yes.
0: And you don't have a mortgage. Yeah, so do I. But yeah, but in that case, you would just take that interest and do exactly what you said and add it to income.
1: Sure.
0: Andrew's in Little Rock. Hi, Andrew. How are you?
2: I'm doing well. How are you?
0: Better than I deserve. What's up?
2: Yeah, thank you so much for taking my call. I'm a long-time listener, and we are very sick and tired of being sick and tired, and we are trying to figure out how to best go about, you know, getting out of debt. We currently have two junk cars that we are driving.
0: Good.
2: They both have a lot of issues, however, and we're trying to figure out if we should fix them or if we should buy another one, or in what would be a fair, safe amount to put towards them.
1: How much are the repairs costing you guys?
2: Well, right now they are asking me about $3,000 to fix the suspension and AC problems we're having and batteries.
0: What's the car worth?
2: It's worth $3,000.
0: Well, no, you don't spend $3,000 on a $3,000 car. That's a net zero. So you don't fix the suspension, and the suspension is the big number there. All you want to do is fix the AC, and you got to put a battery in it, right?
2: Yeah.
0: Yeah, don't fix the suspension on a $3,000 car. It's gone.
2: Okay.
0: I mean, if the suspension has completely gone out to where the car is sitting on its belly on the road, which didn't happen, this is just a mechanic that looked and said, oh, your suspension's loose. Yeah, well, so what? Guess what? It's a trashy car. Of course the suspension's loose. It's worn out.
2: Mm-hmm.
0: That, as long as the car will it drive?
2: It does drive.
0: Good. It's loosey-goosey, right?
2: Yeah. I mean, it runs fine for the most part. It does make a lot of squeaky sound.
0: Yeah,
2: we just come to talk about safety.
0: Yeah, I was driving a car that's probably worth $400 after I went broke. The main color of it was Bondo, okay? And it had 418,000 actual miles on it. It was an absolute piece of crap. And I drove that car for what felt like 10 years, one 3-month period. And during that 3 months, all I thought about was how bad I hate this car. And I spent all my waking hours working to put money together to move up a little bit in car and pay cash. And then move up a little bit of car and pay cash. And that's why today when someone gripes about Dave Ramsey bought a nice car, well, kiss my butt. I know what it feels like to have been there, and I'm not going to drive that anymore. I don't have to. I worked my way out of that hole. So what I want you to do is get really, really mad about being here, and don't call me back in 4 years and say, I listen to you all the time. I'm driving junk cars. You need to go get out of that junk car by getting this mess cleaned up in your finances and work your butt off. Get mad about driving something that,
1: and realistically, you know, Andrew, squeaks. It may only last you guys another 4 to 5 months.
0: Yeah, and then
1: save on the side. Yes,
0: throw it away and buy another $3,000 car. But don't spend $3,000 on a $3,000 car.
1: Yeah,
0: yeah, those are throwaway cars. And let me tell you guys, if you're at that level, okay, this car that I'm talking about was loaned to me. It wasn't even my car, which is even worse. And like the cops are following me around because they're like, what are you doing driving this car in this end of town? You know, and it's like, are you here to rob something? You know, and so

0: was dent filler.
1: Okay.
2: That makes sense. Right. I always pictured like a red door and a... Yeah. Oh, thank you, Google Image.
0: Yeah, there we go.
2: Well done. Yeah. All right.
0: Yeah, you sand that stuff
2: oh,
0: in.
2: Oh, yeah. I see. Yeah.
0: You fill it in and then, you paint over it.
2: Okay. Yeah,
0: there you
2: yeah,
0: go.
2: Yeah,
0: all
2: yeah.
0: Right.
2: Okay.
0: So, lesson That's learned. Good. All right. So, mm-hmm. here's the thing, though. Guys,
2: Kelly if you're, didn't know what it was if you are back,
0: if you are in that market for a short period of time, it should be for a short period of time because you're so pissed off that you're willing to do anything to never drive like that again. I'm going to drive like no one else so that I never have to drive like no one else again. I'm going to pay a price to get out of this mess. And part of it is I'm going to drive a car that we have to give it a name because it's pitiful. Old Blue, Big Bessie, whatever it is, right? And you have to have a little yacht horn going. Burr. So go. If you want to buy one of those, here's where you get them. Garage sales. This is a $1,000, $2,000 car.
2: Facebook Marketplace.
0: And this Facebook Marketplace, too. This is a dog ugly car. No car dealer would even put this on their lot. It's ancient, but it has not many miles and has a lot of life left in it, but you couldn't tell it cosmetically. That's what you're looking for when you're buying a $2,000 or $3,000, $4,000 car. It's zero sex appeal, and you will get no dates if you're single based on your car. And this is what you're looking for a short period of time. And you go bananas on that because a car is the thing that kills your finances. And I love cars. I've got nice cars now, but they kill your finances. And if this is going on year after year after year after year, I'm not saying drive that kind of car for 3 years.
2: Mm-mm.
0: I'm saying do it for 3 months, 5 months. 8 months, whatever, and we're just going absolutely crazy. Be sure you take pictures of it, and you can put them, you know, you can, later on, you can show them to your grandchildren when you have, or your great-grandchildren, and say, back in '26, we drove this car, and that's why you ain't poor no more, kid. You can do the grandpa thing, right?
2: Mm-hmm.
0: You know, we changed our family tree back in '26. You know, and because that's the stuff you're doing right now, Andrew. I'm proud of you. Now, but you're going to have to suck it up and knock it in the face. You got to get after it. You got to get pissed off. I'm not living like this. I've never been poor. I've only been broke. Poor is a state of mind. Broke is I'm passing through.

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0: Justin's in Chicago. Hey, Justin, what's up in your world?
1: Hi, Dave. How are you guys?
0: Better than we deserve. How can we help?
1: Okay, I think this is like a really good question for you and your daughter. How should you set up pay in a family business? That is my basic question.
2: Like market value? You pay?
1: No, like I can like go into it. So I make $120,000 a year working for my dad, mm-hmm. and I'm asked for a raise, and he just acts like I'm capped out, and there's like no other way to advance in a family business. And I'm wondering if you should be working towards shares or.
2: Wait, you feel that way, or that was told to you?
1: I feel that way. Like I haven't had a raise in 10 years, and my dad says I'm capped out. Like that's as much as we can pay you for your job.
0: Okay, so the answer to your question overall is what Rachel said, and that is that what you should be paid in a family business is what the job pays. And okay. So if the job you're in is capped out, that's fine. But if you weren't there and your dad had to hire someone else to do that job, what would he have to pay in the market?
1: Probably now about $120,000.
0: And what do you make?
1: About $120,000.
0: Okay, then why would you make more than he would have to pay to replace you?
1: Well, that's kind of my question. That like it's a generational family business, and that's not how my grandpa did it. He paid his kids way more so they could save and buy more locations. It's a very large business.
0: Yeah.
1: So I'm just
0: So what I would do in that case is not to pay you more for your job, but I would give you some percentage of profits as
1: correct.
0: A family member. And treat you like an owner, okay? Whether you got percentage actual ownership or whether you got paid as an owner. So what you should do in this situation or in this thing is to say, all right, let me ask you this. If you went and got a job doing what you do somewhere else, what could you get paid?
1: For the industry, it's gotten a little bigger. About after a couple of years, probably about what I'm at right now, about 120. But I've been working for my dad 20 years full-time.
0: Doesn't matter. How long you've been working there. What matters is what the job is worth. And I think we clearly have established in this conversation, this job's worth what you're being paid. You're not being underpaid.
1: Correct.
0: Okay. And you're not being overpaid. Now, so then we separate the being paid for the job with being an owner. So you've got employee and you've got owner. And you can wear both hats. But just don't confuse them and convolute them. And so if your dad wanted to be like your granddad and move some dollars your way out as an ownership position, even if it wasn't an actual stock, but instead I'm going to give you some percentage like grandpa used
2: to,
0: so you can go buy.
2: What is the profit of the company each year, net profit?
1: Net profit about 8 to 10 million.
2: Okay. Do you have other siblings in the business?
1: I do not, but I have cousins in the business. So that's where my dad has 5 business partners.
2: And are the cousins paid just for their jobs as well? Or are they
1: paid just for their jobs, but they're paid just as much as me. Like it doesn't make any sense how they set up the pay structure. So I guess Dave's right. Like I can separate the job. I know I'm not overpaid or underpaid. I know I'm getting what I get for my job. But my question more is like, my dad had told me at one point, give me $100,000 and I'll sell you my shares of this. And I had the money to do it. Then he reneged on that. And then
0: he just said, wait
1: till I'm dead. Or I just don't know how most families do it.
0: Most families do it, but they don't renege.
1: But should a dad be willing to sell the share? Should it be something gifted? I mean, for that ownership?
0: Okay. There's not an ethical construct on that. Lots of the small business owners we work with sell their shares to the next generation. That's not unusual at all. Some of them allow them to participate in profits to buy out the percentages over time quickly. Some of them gift them and just gift them. And so it's not a thing. So, your dad's not. Now, the only thing he's done that I've heard so far in this whole conversation that's wrong is reneging.
1: Yeah.
0: And so when was that?
1: That was maybe about 2 years ago. And his reasoning was he wouldn't be able to be the president of the corporation because he'd have less shares than some of his brothers and some attorney advice. I don't know. So.
0: Mm-hmm. So would you be some of his shares or all of his shares when that was the
1: no,
0: deal?
1: No, just a small port, like $100,000 for like maybe like a 1% stake of his shares just for me. You know, like just to give your kid to have some, like he just doesn't want to give me something, which I understand. You know, he wants
0: to. So how many brothers are in the deal?
1: He has three brothers and two cousins in the deal. So
0: okay.
1: That's six people.
2: It's a lot.
0: And you've got cousins in the deal also.
1: Yeah, and we're all kind of trying to figure out how to get away. Like my grandpa set it up more simply because he was one person and, you know, put a cap on all of his stores to get a rent check and then gave like a 10% profit sharing. So my dad was making way more than the job entailed. But and then my great-grandpa actually just sold the business to his sons and allowed them to pay him with the profits over the years from the business. So there's a bunch of different ways, and I don't...
0: Well, here's what I think should happen for the good of the business. And all the people that we're talking about, brothers and cousins and everything else, you guys do not, your dad and his generation does not have a plan.
1: Correct.
0: And that is going to kill
2: that's
0: y'all.
2: That's the issue.
0: It's going to run off all the family members that are talented because they're going to go do something else with their life. And it's also, you know, they're holding on so tightly. Oh, God, I won't be the president. And there's no succession planning. There's no... generational agreement on what we're going to do. There may not even be good partnership agreements between him and his brothers. I don't know.
1: Right. Yeah.
0: But that all, if they want to save this business generationally, they need to sit down starting next week and put together a partnership agreement that they all agree to, and then B, it needs to include a succession plan of what to do with you and your generation. And how to make the transition in ownership and how to make the transitions in profits. So an example would be, with what you've told me about this, that would be healthy from a mental health and a relational health standpoint. I don't know if your bunch can pull it off, but a good thing would be that you guys sit down and the brothers come up with an operating agreement that says your dad is the president until such time, regardless of his ownership position. And that allows him then to begin to transfer some of the ownership position without losing the presidency.
2: Because so, eventually he won't have it.
0: Yeah. Yeah. And because he can't, if he can't do good succession planning, because he has to hold on to the moment because they're at such conflict, then you guys are going to die. The business is not going to make it. You guys are going to fight with each other, and the enemy is within. The enemy is in the building. It's no longer competition. It's no longer trying to serve the marketplace. You guys are all just scrambling for all the crumbs inside the building. That is not healthy. It's going to blow up relationships, and it's going to end the business. We see it all the time. We coach family businesses that do stupid butt stuff like this all the time. And so you guys have got to, your dad has to sit down if he wants to save it. And if he wants to save the relationship with his kids and his brothers, they need to sit down and develop an operating agreement for today that includes him continuing to be president, in my opinion, based on what you told me, for X period of time, and begin to transfer shares into the other generation, and that generation also has an operating agreement as to how this thing's run after succession. It could be that you split the business up, and each of you take your store and go on your way, like your grandpa used to do. And that might be the healthiest thing of all. But you guys not having a plan... And, you know,
2: yeah,
0: and then reneging on stuff to stay president is a good way to screw up the whole thing.
2: And staying so consistent for 10 years of your income and not moving one inch is deflating, right? So he either was overpaid 10 years ago.
0: Yeah.
2: And it is what it is. But yeah, there's no movement in that. There's no, I don't know, there's not, and not that you have to move up outside of market value. I'm not saying that. But to not have a raise for 10 years.
0: Well, that something was wrong then.
2: Yeah.
0: They either started too high
2: or
0: something's weird about this position or something.
2: Yeah.
0: But again, that can be solved.
2: For sure.
0: By just saying, we're going to leave that income there because it's market value, but we're going to add some percentages of ownership over here and let you share in the profits, and all of a sudden he gets a raise.
2: Yep.

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0: 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We're talking real estate. We're talking about it is possible. It is definitely harder. It's definitely different than it was 10 years ago. And it's definitely way different than it was 30 years ago. No question. That is not in question. But the question is, you can control only the things you can control, and that's what you should control. If you control the controllables, you can put yourself in a position to buy. Carter is with us in Columbus, Ohio. Hey, Carter, your question for Brian and the panel here.
1: Hey, guys. How's it going?
0: Great. How can we help?
1: I just wanted to call in and just say my wife and I are expecting with our first child, and we're currently thinking that home buying is our next thing that God wants us to do.
0: Cool.
1: We are both in full-time ministry. So with that, obviously it's not like an extravagant paychecks that we get, but we're not in it for the money. I'm just wanting to know, like, how we can go from the jump. We're renting right now. How we go from the jump of we have everything budgeted with our rent to our a mortgage payment, everything with bills and like that. With
0: congratulations on the baby. How old are you guys?
1: Thank you. 22 and 23.
0: Mm. Okay. And how old is, I'm sorry, what is your household income today?
1: Yearly, we both combined to $60,000.
0: Okay. You have a bunch of debt?
1: Nope. My wife has no debt whatsoever. The only debt I have is student loans, but I'm working through a public student loan forgiveness because I work for a church. So
0: 10 years is not a plan to get out of debt, honey.
1: Yeah.
0: Okay. Brian, what do you think?
2: Yeah. How much is on the student loan, by the way?
1: $21,000.
2: Okay. And after your bills come in and your money comes in, how much left over? You have anything left at the end of the month?
1: So with all bills aside and Tide offering aside and everything like that, we have about $1,600 left to spend, not including food or anything like that.
2: Okay. You got any money saved?
1: We have $13,000, including a $1,000 emergency fund.
2: Great. Fantastic.
0: Wow. You're okay. Way ahead of what
2: great.
0: I thought.
2: Very good. Yeah, 22 and 23. We got a winner here. It's Hope for America. Okay. What's the average sales price in Columbus, Ohio?
1: We got pre-approved for 228, but I was doing the math and just looking what our mortgage would be. I just don't know how that would be possible to, we just kind of be making. Yeah.
0: Pre-approved but, only means that the mortgage company has brain damage. Okay. Because there's no possible way you should do that.
1: Yeah.
0: You know that. When you looked at the payment, you about choked, didn't you?
1: Yeah.
0: Good for you.
1: It's about 220, though, 220,000.
2: Okay. All right. Just curious, what would 220 get you in Columbus, Ohio?
1: Like bedrooms and stuff like that?
2: Yeah.
1: About 3 beds, 2 baths.
2: Nice.
0: Wow.
2: Nice, I know. We're not living in San Diego, baby. This is
0: so like 2,000 square feet, huh?
1: Like 1500, yeah.
0: Wow. Okay.
3: Well, Carter, I would take that $13,000 that you have, throw it at the student loans. You guys, you may want to work a part-time job for just a season. When's your wife due? When's the baby coming?
1: End of September, early October.
3: Okay. Yeah, between now and then, Carter, if I were you, I would be stacking cash and I would go work extra weekends and nights. And you guys pile up some cash, get the student loan knocked out, save some more back to that emergency fund, and then make it a big goal. Yeah. And knowing that you're on a $60,000 income. Okay. So it's going to take you guys a couple of years to save for that down payment, but it is totally possible.
0: So let me tell you this. I have completely affirm God's call on your life to be in ministry. And I want you to keep doing that. And here's the reality that goes with that. You're not going to only get to do that for the first decade.
2: Mm-hmm.
0: Go talk to some 65-year-old pastors and ask them how many of them, when they were 22, worked a side hustle. Mm-hmm. When we work with 50,000 churches in America, and what we found is that 88% of pastors are bivocational. They have a side gig. 88%. And they call that full-time ministry. My pastor that led me to the Lord and baptized me is with the Lord today. And back in the day, he delivered bread, had a bread truck, and he was a full-time pastor. And he tells that told that story from the pulpit 1,000 times to where we all could visualize the bread truck. We heard it so much, but it was perfect. So you know, you're 22 and 23, you're just beginning.
2: Yep.
0: You've got time. You don't need to buy a house today to be rich. You don't need to buy a house today. And money's not your motivator anyway, but you do need to buy a home. It's going to be good for your family, but it may be 5 years. So what? You clear the student loans, you pile up some cash, you work some side hustles, and you know, your ministry continues to grow, and maybe you move into a senior pastor role at some point where you actually can just do that and make enough money to afford a home. So if you buy a house at 27 or 28 years old and you put down a good solid down payment and you stay out of debt and you're a good dad and a good pastor, I would call you a phenomenal success in America.
2: Yes, sir. Yes, sir. And by the way, being a pastor can also be your side hustle. I had a buddy of mine, and he was in the same spot. And again, sometimes you can be so heavenly minded, you're no earthly good. I'm here to be a minister, and I'm trying to help. And so his side hustle was marry, bury, and baptize. And so he said, I'll marry, bury, and baptize. And he put a little service out there, and he made enough money to go buy himself a house. So your ministry could be your side hustle, too.
0: I love it. Danielle is in Des Moines. Hi, Danielle. Your question for the panel.
4: How's it going?
0: Good. How can we help?
4: So my husband and I, we're in our mid-20s and thinking about starting a family soon. So we're looking at buying a house maybe in the next year or two. And we're just wondering what we should be prioritizing in our first house for our family. Like, should it be location, size, the cheapest thing possible? And we're trying to put down 20%.
0: Wow, that's great. That's unusual for a first-time home buyer. That's good, though, if you could do it. So what do you think the leading indicator of a home? You want to get in, but you're not going to live there forever.
2: Yep. So how many kids do you have again, Danielle?
4: Well, we don't have any right now, great. But we're hoping within the next year.
2: Well, so you plan for that. Here's the big tip I give people all the time. You'd live in the floor plan, not the square footage. People get caught up in square footage. So sometimes older houses have smaller square footage and better floor plans. You'll see this, like you can see a townhome or a condo has lots of square footage, but it's all cut up and chased up, or it's a two-story. So you live in the floor plan, not the square footage. So start thinking about, okay, Lord willing, if we had a couple of kids, what would that look like? So to me, you want to make sure that you got the best floor plan that's open as possible. And then, you know, I have six kids, me and my bride, which seemed like a great idea at the time. And we prioritized having a yard over everything else. You know, we were going to have those crumb snatchers out there catching balls and running around. And we live where it was a little bit sunny. So to me, again, it's your priorities. So floor plan is key over square footage. And typically the older houses have the better floor plans. And then a little bit of yard if you're going to have kids. Those would be the first two for me.
0: Yeah, very good. Very cool. All right. Well done, sir. So Brian Buffini has been our guest this hour. Brian, if people want to learn about Buffini and Company, the leading real estate coaching company in the world, how do they do that?
2: Well, like I said, we have BuffiniandCompany.com. Just check us out. If they're in real estate, that's our specialty. We do real well. We have thousands of clients. We really teach people to take care of their customers. That's what we're all about. And so we help real estate agents do well. And a lot of our agents that we coach are in your program helping folks out.
0: Yeah,
2: too.
0: A lot of our Ramsey Trusted Agents are coached by Buffini and Company. So that's absolutely perfect. Well, folks, we want to give you hope, and we don't want there's a whole industry that makes a living telling you that there's a bubble and there's a crash coming and the world is coming to an end and Chicken Little, we sell helmets.
3: And you could never be a homeowner.
0: America is dead. There's people make a living off of that, and that's a lie. 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Yes. Is it hard? Yes. Has it always been some form of hard?
2: Yes.
0: Yes. 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
3: That's right. 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
2: Love you guys.
3: So
2: love your family.
3: It.
2: Love helping people today. It was a treasure.
3: Thank you.
2: Appreciate
0: Check
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5: 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Yes, put it down. 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

0: Our scripture of the day, Hebrews 11:6. It is impossible to please God without faith. Anyone who wants to come to Him must believe that God exists and that He rewards those who sincerely seek Him. St. Francis of Assisi said, "Start by doing what's necessary, then do what's possible, and suddenly you are doing the impossible." People always want to know how I handle my investments. And a couple of years ago, we decided to open Dave's investing playbook on real estate and on other things. 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And we called it Investing Essentials. And George Camel and I did a virtual event for 2 nights. We've only done that 2 times. We're going to do it again. One more time. And we're going to change up a little bit of the content and get a little bit into building a lasting legacy and dealing with the issues of wealth inside your family and looking at wills and estate planning just a little bit as well. So we're going to get into all of that. It's 2 nights. It's a virtual event, September 1st and 2nd, me and George Camel. Tickets start at $199. You can get them at RamseySolutions.com/events. Jasmine is with us in Baltimore. Hi, Jasmine. How are you?
1: Hey, I'm really curious how this is going to go. Thanks for taking my call.
0: Sure. What's up?
1: So I went into some debt at the time. I wasn't super familiar with your baby steps, but I'm in phase baby step number 2 now, building a homeschool app. And I'm thinking about taking some certificates, paying to take some AI product management certificates to put me in a different tax bracket. Entry level is like 100K, can be like anywhere between 100K and 200K starting pay. And I'm wondering, is it like, it's such a competitive field, is it worth me paying in to take those certificates and putting that time in to come out the other side, hoping to put that money back into my business?
0: Are you already in the technological field?
1: Well, I'm the product manager for the app that I built. Like, I built this app from scratch for homeschoolers.
0: That means you did it by yourself at your kitchen table?
1: No. I hired a web development company, but, like, I chose, like, how everything's supposed to function, like, where the buttons are supposed to be, what needs to connect to what. Like, I designed it completely from that. And that's what a product manager does.
0: I know what a product manager does. I have a bunch of them worked for me, okay?
1: Sorry.
0: That's okay. I just didn't visualize how you're doing. So, but you've got no software engineering experience at all?
1: No.
0: Okay. All right.
2: What would the courses, is it the, what you're going to get and learn in those for the app? Or you said it's going to put you in a different tax bracket? Like, what?
0: She just means she's going to make more money.
2: How, though?
1: Make more money so I can move the business faster.
2: With the day job, make more money in what you're currently doing or with the app?
1: Make more money with getting the project management, AI project management certificates to get a different job.
2: Okay, so to go into the field and
1: do it. I make about 60.
2: I gotcha. And the field at which you're looking to get in
0: is AI project.
2: Yes, I know. Thank you. Yes. But I'm asking, is the type of online course that you're taking, do they see that as, because it's all pretty new. Do they need that as a standard or are they looking for something else? I just want to make sure you don't get in this and get something that people are like, I don't even know what this is. And it really doesn't do much for you.
1: No, the Coursera certificates that you can get are specialized for project management training, and then there's some for AI project management training, and if you pay like $300, you get access to like 10,000 different courses, and I only need maybe 4 different certificates, and I'm really burnt out at my job that I'm at, and it's not moving the needle fast enough for me.
2: Okay.
0: Okay, so yes, I would spend $300 on continuing education. Yes, I would pursue your dream. Where I've got a disconnect is that someone told you this guarantees and opens these doors, and I'm not sure it does.
1: Right. That's why I'm like, should I? Okay, so yes, do it, but I don't know that I'll get a job doing it, but I know that I have it in me to do that job if I were to get that job.
2: Yes. Have you talked to people, though, that are that the job is out there and you could apply for it and they're saying, hey, you do need these courses and then you could be in the running to get it?
0: Have you already got any certs in project management, not counting AI?
1: No, I don't. I just have proof that I can, like, that I can do the job because of the, what I've already built.
0: The app that you did.
2: Is proof?
1: Yeah.
2: Too? Okay.
1: Yeah.
0: Okay. So I'll be, here's what's running through my mind, all right? We have 400 people of our 1,000 people that are in the technology side of things. Obviously, we're leaning heavily into AI, and obviously we have several project managers and lots of product squads working on things that are being led by different people. And I'm trying to think through if this would cause us to consider hiring you. The fact that you built an app for your homeschool thing, I don't know if that qualifies you to be a project manager, even though you actually did manage a project. I'm not arguing that. I'm not sure we would hire you, and I'm not sure we would hire you because you had a certificate that says you're an AI project manager that cost you $300 to go through Coursera. I think we would talk to you.
2: That's why I'm asking the companies that you're wanting to work for, Jasmine. What are they saying?
0: It's not a golden key that opens the door.
2: Yeah, but it's not Ramsey she's asking.
0: No, but it is. She's wanting to get a job making $100,000 a year.
2: I know, but in technology companies, trust me, I got some friends working in those. Plenty of money there. It's crazy. So I was wondering, like, has she talked, like, when she's looking at these jobs, are they saying this is a hole that has to be filled and this is a way to fill that hole? Or is it work experience? Like, I'm trying to figure out what it is for that next step. And is it courses or is it not?
0: Yeah. There is plenty of money in technology companies, and we pay a lot of money to the technology team here. That's true. All of those are true. The only question I've got is whether this actually is the golden key that opens the door. And I'm not sure it is.
2: But what would be the next step for her to get on that path is my question.
0: I think I would talk to someone who's actually doing the job that she wants to do.
2: Talk to the company she's applying for.
0: Yeah,
2: I agree.
0: Find someone that is doing AI project management and say, okay, what would make me get an interview and possibly get hired? Would this certificate help? Or is it a slam dunk if I've got the certificate? Or nobody gives a crap if I've got their certificate. Talk to somebody who's actually doing that.
2: Right.
0: And I think you're going to find that they're going to want some, if you want to be a project manager and you want to be an AI, both are cutting edge situations. You probably are going to have something more than what I'm hearing here. But I might be wrong. So I do want you to discover all of that. I don't want you to spend $300 and then be vastly disappointed that you didn't walk into the first place and they went, oh, we have to have you. You got a Coursera certificate, which I'm pretty sure is not going to happen. Okay? So, and you suddenly go make $100,000 a year. I don't believe that's going to happen. But I do believe that you're on the right track, and I want you to continue
2: pursuing this. Use... Ken Coleman's principle, the proximity principle. Go talk to people in that field, Jasmine, and again, to those companies that you're looking at to apply for, and go out to coffee with some of them. Be like, hey, what are the first four things I need to be doing to get myself in the running for this? Because this is a passion of yours. You're obviously somewhat educated in it because you built an app, and you're actually in that world doing it. You're pressing the buttons. You're talking to the people developed. Like, you are in this world, and so what's the next formality to actually make you in the running for it? And it may be this certificate. It may not. We don't know.
0: Yeah.
2: But I would go talk to people in that field.
0: Folks, the danger I want everybody out there to look for is this. Don't, when someone tells you in a trade school or a certificate program or a four-year education that this is going to be the magic pill that makes your life all good. It's not. You're the secret sauce, not the education piece. You're the secret sauce that gets the job, keeps the job, and... So when someone says, oh, we'll put you in a higher tax bracket, that sounds like a sales pitch from a trade school to me. And so I don't want you to fall for that. I want you to have good, solid information to make these decisions. That puts this hour of the Ramsey Show in the books. We'll be back with you before you know it. In the meantime, remember, there's ultimately only one way to financial peace, and that's to walk daily with the Prince of Peace, Christ Jesus. Thank you. If you want to win with money in 2026, you can't keep living normal. Normal's broke. You need a plan. Get a personalized.
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4: 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I believe the reason why David was a man after God's own heart was because he never sought revenge. It's the one common thread throughout his entire life. The common thread that his associates complimented him on. Even thought at first it was a weakness. Vengeance is mine. I will repay, says the Lord. Nobody's going to get away with anything.
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10: Welcome to Psalms of Hope with Samantha Landy, author of over 20 books, businesswoman, magazine columnist, Bible teacher, international conference speaker, and distinguished woman of the year from Northwood University. The scripture says in Isaiah 55:11, "So shall my word be that goes forth from my mouth. It shall not return to me void, but it shall accomplish what I please, and it shall prosper in the thing for which I sent it." It is Samantha's desire to fulfill this scripture, encircling the earth with God's word and God-honoring music, bringing the message of Jesus and his love to you. And now, here's Samantha.
11: Welcome. Well, today I'm going to play some of the old hymns and tell you how they came to be written. Some of them are based directly on scripture from the Bible. Recently, a radio listener, Jack, sent me a book with the hymns and their stories. So, thanks a lot, Jack. Well, I'm not being critical of contemporary praise music, and I sing heartily along at the church. But let's not forget the old hymns. It's the old hymns of faith that hold me steady when I'm weary. It's the old songs I sing in my heart in the night when I can't sleep. Well, this first hymn is titled The Solid Rock, and it was written around 1850 by Edward Mote. He had a successful carpenter shop, but while making furniture, in his mind, he was always writing poems, which he sometimes turned into music. One day while working, the words, "On Christ the solid rock I stand, all other ground is sinking sand," that came to his mind. And so, while sanding and shaping his furniture, he began working on the verses in his mind. One day, a friend called and asked him to come and visit them. His wife was dying, and his friend was hoping that they could read some scripture and sing some hymns. Edward brought along his new song, The Solid Rock, and sang it to her. Oh, it blessed the dying lady so much that he began sharing the song with other friends. And in 1852, Edward, then 55, gave up his carpentry shop to pastor the Baptist Church in Sussex, England, where he ministered 21 years until his health failed him. He wrote, "The truths that I have been teaching all these years, I am now living, and they will do very well to die upon." Yes, this is a song from my childhood, a song that has comforted me so many times. You know, on Christ the solid rock I stand, all other ground is sinking sand, is not just the song of some writer poetry image thing. No, Jesus Christ is called the solid rock in the Bible. In Psalm 18:2, it says that God is our rock, our refuge, our deliverer. And in Psalm 31:3, King David writes that God is a rock of refuge. And the Bible says in the New Testament, in 1 Corinthians 10:4, that the Israelites drank of the spiritual rock. And then Paul, the author of 1 Corinthians, goes on to explain at the end of the verse and says, that rock was Christ. Yes, Jesus is our rock we can depend on. Well, now here's the group, the Hoppers, singing the solid rock.

Oh, it's so true. On Christ's solid rock we stand. All other ground is sinking sand. Well, I don't know what you're going through, but we can depend on Christ, our solid rock. This morning while working on this program, the Lord brought Deuteronomy 31:6 to my mind. And here it is. And it's for you. It says, "Be strong and of good courage. Do not fear nor be afraid of them. For the Lord your God, he is the one who goes with you. He will not leave you nor forsake you." Oh, friends, that's a verse we can all stand on. God will never leave us or forsake us. Well, this next song, "Precious Lord, Take My Hand," was born out of the grief of Thomas A. Dorsey. He began writing hymns at an early age, but as a young man, he began playing jazz in the nightclubs in Chicago, all the while writing songs that no one seemed to want. In August 1932, while in Chicago, he was handed a telegram that his wife had died. A friend drove him through the night home to Georgia, and when he arrived home, he found his newborn baby boy had also died. Later, Thomas said, "I felt that God had done me an injustice, and I didn't want to serve him anymore." Well, sometime later, alone in his room, Thomas had a sudden calm and quiet stillness come on him. And he said, "As my fingers began to manipulate over the keys, words began to fall in place on the melody like drops of water falling from the crevice of a rock." And soon the words came to him and the song became Thomas's prayer from his broken heart. The words, "Precious Lord, take my hand, lead me on, let me stand. I am weak, I am tired, I am worn." Oh, those words have brought comfort to thousands through the years, and I pray it'll bring comfort to you also. Now here's one of my favorite singers, Vern Jackson, singing for you, "Precious Lord, Take My Hand."

Oh, yes, precious Lord, take my hand. Lead me on, let me stand. I am weak, I am tired, I am worn. If that's how you feel today, dear friend, that song was for you. Well, this next song is usually identified with George Beverly Shea, who sang it often in the Billy Graham Crusades around the world. The poem, I'd Rather Have Jesus, was written by Mrs. Ray Miller in 1922, who also wrote other poems. Well, as a young man, George Beverly Shea worked for an insurance company. And one Sunday, as George was sitting at the piano in their home, preparing to sing at church that morning, his mother placed the poem by Mrs. Miller on the piano. As George read the words, I'd rather have Jesus than silver or gold. I'd rather be his than have riches untold. I'd rather have Jesus than houses or land. I'd rather be led by his nail-pierced hand. Oh, those words spoke to him about his own ambitions and dreams. And as he played, the melody came, practically composing itself. While hearing the music, his mother came in from the kitchen and he sang it for her. Wrapping both arms around him, she placed her tearful cheek against his, knowing that the song had become his testimony. In church that morning, George sang, I'd Rather Have Jesus for the first time. And it later became a signature song for him, expressing his own commitment to Jesus. George often quoted Philippians 3:8, everything is worthless when compared with the infinite value of knowing Christ Jesus, my Lord, his baritone singing voice. At that time when I met him, he was close to retirement, and so he was like everyone's godly grandpa. Well, he went to heaven on April 16th, 2013, at the amazing age of 104. As you listen and are blessed by the music ministry of George Beverly Shea, may this song, I'd Rather Have Jesus, be your commitment to the Lord also. Here he is singing, I'd Rather Have Jesus.

I hope that's true for you also. I'd rather have Jesus than anything the world can give me. And it's because of Jesus in our heart that we can handle life's difficulties, isn't it? Well, this next hymn, Precious Memories, is very special to me. If you have read one of my recent Facebook posts, you already know that. But before I tell you about that experience, let me give you the background of this song. It was written by J.B.F. Wright, and he began writing songs at 15 and wrote over 200 songs. He said, "I write by inspiration. Only when the mood comes on will the words and melody flow from my soul like the water from a babbling brook." He went on to say that he wrote Precious Memories after the death of his 5-year-old son. He said, "Precious Memories was born in the midnight hours as I bathed my pillow with tears." Well, I had my own experience with this song. Most of you dear listener friends know that my wonderful husband Randy went to heaven, and I know others of you have had your loved ones go to heaven this past year. And so there's a tendency in all of us to be sad when we're missing our loved ones. Well, a month ago or so, when I awakened in the middle of the night missing Randy, the words of an old hymn came to my mind. "Precious memories, unseen angels, sent to soothe my soul, how they linger ever near me as the sacred past unfolds." And I felt God speak to my heart that I had to choose. Would my memories bring me sadness, or would I choose to view them as unseen angels sent to soothe my soul? So that night I made the choice that I would choose to hold my memories of Randy and our wonderful life together as precious, rather than let them make me sad. So as you listen to this song, Precious Memories, if you're struggling with sad memories, may this song help you choose to let your memories be precious rather than sad. I know that Jesus will help you and wants to bring healing to you today. So here's Jim Reeves singing for you, Precious Memories.

0: Oh, precious memories, unseen angels, sent to soothe my soul. How they linger ever near me as the sacred past unfolds. Oh, yes, let's choose to keep the memories of our loved ones as precious, as unseen angels sent to comfort us. I'm reminded that Jesus said in Luke 4:18 that the Spirit of the Lord was upon him and that he had been sent to heal the brokenhearted. So if you're brokenhearted due to your circumstances, Jesus says to you today, let your memories bring you comfort and let him heal your broken heart. He loves you so much. You know, I know that sometimes with all the frightening news reports, as well as our own personal struggles, we aren't sleeping as well as we should. Well, our restful sleep is one of the ways that God has designed our bodies so that our immune system will become strong when we have a restful sleep. Recently, the Lord reminded me of a scripture that I have memorized, and so I say it in my mind if I'm having trouble sleeping, sometimes over and over until it gets down deep into my heart. It's from Psalm 4:8. King David wrote, I will both lie down in peace and sleep, for you alone, O Lord, make me dwell in safety. And then I remind the Lord that David stood on the promise of sleeping in peace because of the Lord, and that he will do it for me too. Well, another promise of insurance I love is earlier in the same chapter, where David writes, the Lord will hear when I call to him. Oh, yes, that's a promise you can hang on to also. The Lord will hear you when you call out to him. Yes, you can trust in God to hear you and to care about you. He loves you so much. So, dear friends, search more promises from your Bible. I know that God's word will bring you comfort and peace. Oh, there's no theory or formula that can really heal your broken heart, except the Lord, and he loves you. Jesus said that was one of the reasons he came to earth, to heal our broken heart. So friends, look up Luke 4:18 for yourself and trust in Jesus to heal your broken heart. He loves you so much. I hope you'll write to me today. I'd appreciate your letter and tell me the areas that you're concerned about, those areas that I can pray for you. I answer each letter personally, and if you'll send in a small gift to help me stay on your station, I'd appreciate it so much. I don't take a salary, I support myself, but your gift goes to pay for the airtime costs on your station. So I hope you'll help me today, and it's my prayer that you will put your hope in the Lord.
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3: A lot of us would love to predict the future, but most of us can't. Except for the experts, they're good at predicting the future, right? Well, here are some statements that the experts have made about the future. In 1893, the experts said law will be simplified over the next century and lawyers' fees will be greatly curtailed. By 1960, work will be limited to 3 hours a day. That was a prediction made by experts in 1936. An NBC executive in 1966 told Gene Roddenberry that his new show Star Trek would not work unless they got rid of the pointy-eared guy, referring to Spock, and the experts once predicted that telephones would eliminate Southern accents, save the farm by making farmers less lonely, and would bring peace on Earth. We all like to believe that we're in good hands with all the experts predicting the future for us, but according to the Bible, that's risky business. In James, it says that we simply don't know the future, and it's not a wise thing to think that we do. Don't put all your faith in the experts. Put that faith in God. Nobody can really know the future, but you can know the one who does know the future. A message for life. You found Life Radio, KKXX, AM and FM.

Welcome to Pray for Breakthrough's morning prayer and meditation. Pray for Breakthrough is an intercessory prayer ministry and has expanded to radio, podcast, and broadcasting. Minister Nikea Coleman is the founder of Pray for Breakthrough. The main focus is on prayer and spiritual growth. The Bible states that Jesus got up very early in the morning to pray. Therefore, let's begin our day with communion with God. Now, here's your host, Nikea Coleman.

0: I'm Minister Nakia Coleman. Welcome to the Pray for Breakthrough Classroom. I have a few questions for all of you today. Number one, have you ever wondered if the Lord is really with you? Number two, what does the Lord's presence include or encompass? And number three, how does the Lord's presence impact the life of an individual? Keep watching. I have prepared an insightful teaching for all of us.
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0: I'm Minister Nakia Coleman, the founder of Pray for Breakthrough Ministry. Thank you for joining me today. Welcome to the Pray for Breakthrough Classroom. I sincerely appreciate all of you tuning in. Before we begin today's message, let's open in prayer. Heavenly Father, there is nothing more amazing than your presence. May we become a people who are lovers of your presence and show us your glory in every aspect of our lives. We ask that your commanded blessing rest upon this teaching for your name's sake, Father, equipping and empowering the saints of God worldwide. In Jesus' name, amen. Today we will study Exodus chapter 33, verses 12 through 18. Let's begin. Exodus chapter 33, verses 12 through 14 reads, Moses said to the Lord, "You have been telling me, 'Lead these people,' but you have not let me know whom you will send with me. You have said, 'I know you by name,' and you have found favor with me. If you are pleased with me, teach me your ways, so I may know you and continue to find favor with you. Remember that this nation is your people." The Lord replied, "My presence will go with you, and I will give you rest." Moses had reminded God of his previous promises, and God responded by telling Moses that his presence will go with him and that he will give Moses rest. The term presence in this scripture is very important. It generally translates from the Hebrew word panim, meaning face or presence. The Hebrew word panim often speaks of relationship, of being before someone, known by them, and engaged with them. It also implies God's personal favor, protection, and attention. Are any of us in need of God's favor, attention, and protection? Throughout Scripture, we are assured of God's presence, and this should provide comfort, guidance, and strength to all of us. We are going to take a look at some of the Scriptures right now that provide us with the assurance that God's presence is constant and reliable. First, in the book of Genesis, God promises Jacob, "I am with you and will watch over you wherever you go." This promise was not just for Jacob alone, but was for Abraham and Isaac as well. Second, the Exodus narratives provide further examples of God's assurance of his presence. The Israelites experienced God's presence through a pillar of cloud by day and a pillar of fire by night, symbolizing God's constant protection and guidance. Third, the book of Psalms expresses confidence in God's presence. The psalmist stated, "Even though I walk through the valley of the shadow of death, I will fear no evil, for you are with me." How confident are we that God is with us, especially in our times of grief, sickness, opposition, and trials? Fourth, God affirms his presence with his people in the prophetic book of Isaiah, stating, "When you pass through the waters, I will be with you. When you pass through the rivers, they will not sweep over you. When you walk through the fire, you will not be burned. The flames will not set you ablaze." This assurance is not contingent on circumstances, but is a steadfast promise of God's divine presence. The assurance of God's presence is also recorded in the New Testament. The New Testament reveals the fulfillment of God's presence through Jesus Christ. In the incarnation, God dwells among humanity. The Bible tells us, "They shall call his name Emmanuel," which means God with us. In other words, Jesus is the embodiment of God's divine presence, providing salvation and reconciliation to those who believe. Do you believe Jesus is the Son of God? 6. Before Christ's ascension, Jesus assures his disciples of his presence. The Bible says Jesus said, "And surely I am with you always to the very end of the age." This promise extends to all believers that Christ's presence is perpetual and unending. 7. The Holy Spirit serves as an additional assurance of God's presence in our lives. Jesus promises the Holy Spirit as a helper, saying, "And I will ask the Father, and he will give you another advocate to be with you forever." The indwelling of the Holy Spirit is a continual assurance of God's perpetual presence, guiding and empowering us. So we can see from Scripture that God's presence is constant and reliable for his people. And therefore, when the voice of the enemy prompts us to doubt God's presence, we need to know immediately that that is a lie and do not entertain such thoughts. We must cast down vain imaginations and every high and lofty thing that exalts itself against the knowledge of God. Take captive every thought and bring it into the obedience of Jesus Christ. In other words, when the enemy whispers in your ear that you are alone, you need to take that thought captive and bring it into the obedience of Jesus Christ and declare, "It is written, I am never alone." Like Moses, we must maintain a humble posture, seek God's presence regarding everything, and understand that we never have to be without God's presence. The inseparable nature of God's presence is confirmed throughout the Old and New Testaments, and we are encouraged to cultivate an awareness of God's presence through prayer, worship, scripture meditation, and fellowship. The assurance of God's presence is a foundational truth throughout Scripture. Have any of us ever wondered if God is really with us? May all your doubts be eliminated today. According to Scripture, God's presence provides comfort, strength, and guidance. God is always present, even when we cannot detect his presence or fully understand what he is doing. God is actively involved in the lives of his people. God's promise to Moses that his presence would go with him is an assurance that his presence is constant and reliable. And this brings me to key point number one. We can find comfort in the knowledge that God is with us in all of our circumstances. Not too long ago, I went on my usual prayer walk. As I began worshiping and praying, God began to give me specific instructions. It was like God gave me specific prayer points to pray over my children and several other children. So I wrote those prayer points down. Then God gave me specific instructions to share those prayer points with certain individuals. We began to pray as God instructed for my children and the other children. Less than 3 days later, my son was in a head-on car collision. My son said, "Mommy, I was trapped. I was boxed in. I couldn't turn to the left or right or even back up to avoid the car coming at me head-on." My son said the car kept accelerating. My son said that witnesses couldn't believe their eyes and that people began pulling out their cell phones to record the car accelerating to hit him head on. At the point of contact, my son stated the car still didn't stop. The car kept accelerating to push him backward into the car behind him. My son was in shock and terribly upset that such a thing could even have taken place. At the time, God had given me the instruction to pray for my children and the other children. I had no idea my son would be involved in a head-on car collision 3 days later. Nonetheless, I am glad I heeded the instructions of the Lord. My son walked away from this head-on collision without one broken bone. I am giving God the glory right now. I am giving God all the honor, all the praise. Let this be a testament to someone that when we get into the presence of God, we can receive guidance, strength, and protection. Let this also be a testimony that obedience is better than sacrifice. When God tells us to do something, we need to humble ourselves and do it. When Moses got in the presence of God and reminded God of his word, God responded to Moses, "My presence will go with you, and I will give you rest." I feel like someone really needs to hear these words today, that God's presence will go with you and he will give you rest. Let's continue to read a little further. Exodus chapter 33, verse 15 reads, "Then Moses said to him, 'If your presence does not go with us, do not send us up from here.'" Moses' cry reveals the importance of God's presence. Moses understood how crucial the presence of God was for their identity as God's chosen.

Father, to ask God, whether an individual we are considering for marriage is the one God has chosen, or are we just following impulses and goosebumps? Us, the body of Christ, we need to understand that we need God's presence. Many of us have vision boards. Many of us have New Year's resolutions. Many of us have our Google calendars filled with all sorts of plans. But how often have we cried out to God, if your presence doesn't go before me, do not send me up from here? Even King David recognized the importance of God's presence. Do you remember David cried, do not cast me from your presence or take your Holy Spirit from me? Many of us want God's blessing, favor, and protection. However, many of us have failed to seek God's presence. The Bible provides examples of what happens when God's presence departs from an individual. Can you recall what happened in the life of Saul? The Bible tells us, now the Spirit of the Lord had departed from Saul, and an evil spirit from the Lord tormented him. Also, do you remember what scripture tells us about Samson? Judges chapter 16, verse 20 reads, then she called Samson, the Philistines are upon you. He awoke from his sleep and thought, I'll go out as before and shake myself free. But he did not know that the Lord had left him. People of God, it is a serious thing if we don't have God's presence. The departure of the Lord signifies the loss of divine empowerment and protection. And this brings me to key point number two. The accounts of Saul and Samson reminds us that our strength and abilities come from God. And without God's presence, we are powerless. Like Moses, are we crying out for God's presence like a newborn, hungry infant who desires their bottle? This is an important question to ask because God's presence makes the difference between failure and success, weakness and strength, human reliance and divine empowerment, and disorder and peace. Let's continue to read some more. Exodus chapter 33, verse 16 reads, how will anyone know that you are pleased with me and your people unless you go with us? What else will distinguish me and your people from all the other people on the face of the earth? Israel's distinctiveness was rooted in their relationship with God. This distinctiveness was not based on their own merit, but on God's decision, choice, and covenant. God's presence set the Israelites apart. This foreshadows the New Testament concept that we are also being set apart through Christ. Doesn't the Bible tell us Jesus said, you did not choose me, but I chose you and appointed you that you might go and bear fruit, fruit that will last, and so that whatever you ask in my name, the Father will give you. We are set apart in Christ, where the indwelling of the Holy Spirit distinguishes the church from the world. 1 Peter chapter 2, verse 9 tells us, but you are a chosen people, a royal priesthood, a holy nation, God's special possession, that you may declare the praises of him who called you out of darkness and to his wonderful light. If you are a child of God, then you were God's decision and choice, and you are in a covenant relationship with God. Some of us need to get into the practice of waking up, looking into the mirror, and speaking to ourselves that we are God's decision and choice, and we are in an unbreakable covenant relationship with God. When we have the Spirit of God dwelling within us, then others should be able to identify us as the church by the way we live our lives. So far, Scripture shows that God's presence is essential for guidance, comfort, strength, favor, and protection. And this leads me to the next key point, number three. God's presence is essential for our identity as well, just as it was in the lives of the Israelites. Without it, we are indistinguishable from the world. Let's continue to read a little further.
Exodus chapter

0: 33 verse 17 reads, "And the Lord said to Moses, I will do the very thing you have asked, because I am pleased with you, and I know you by name." The expression, "I know you by name," signifies a personal relationship with God. Moses had a personal, intimate relationship with God. Do we have our own personal, real, tangible relationship with God? May we become like Enoch, who walk with God consistently. The Bible tells us Enoch walked with God for 300 years. The Bible also tells us Noah walked with God. And the Bible also tells us the Levites had a covenant with God. It was a covenant of life and peace because they greatly revered the Lord and stood in awe of God's name. How much do we revere the name of the Lord? The Bible further tells us that true instruction was in the Levitical priests' mouths, and nothing false was found on their lips. The Levite priests walked in peace and righteousness with God and turned many from sin. I raise the question again. Do you have a genuine relationship with God? And I raise an even deeper self-reflective question. Are we encouraging others to sin, or are we leading them away from sin? Let's read the final verse. Exodus chapter 33, verse 18 reads, "Then Moses said, Now show me your glory." The term glory in this context refers to the visible manifestation of God's presence and majesty. In the Hebrew Bible, God's glory is generally connected with light, power, and holiness. Moses' request is significant in the sense that Moses wants to witness the full essence of God. Do our hearts want all of God? Or do we only pray to God to do something for us? Do we desire the giver more than the gift? Are we prioritizing the blesser over the blessing? And are we satisfied with religion? Or do we desire a real relationship with the Lord? This moment when Moses asks, "Now show me your glory," foreshadows the ultimate revelation of God's glory in the person of Jesus, who makes the invisible God known to humanity. The Bible tells us the Word became flesh and made his dwelling among us. We have seen his glory, the glory of the one and only Son who came from the Father, full of grace and truth. The Bible further tells us, without question, this is the great mystery of our faith. Christ was revealed in a human body and vindicated by the Spirit. He was seen by angels and announced to the nations. He was believed in throughout the world and taken to heaven in glory. The Bible further tells us Jesus Christ, the Son of God, is the radiance of God's glory and the exact representation of his being. Moses' request signifies a deep longing for God's presence. Are we lovers of God's presence? What impact or difference would it make in our lives if we prayed every day for greater revelation of God's presence and glory in our lives? Could this be the portal to seeing the transformative, miraculous power of God's guidance, comfort, strength, favor, protection, and mark of distinction? Consequently, I never like to close a session without extending the invitation to surrender one's life to God. The Bible tells us, I am the Lord, and apart from me, there is no Savior. God is affirming that he alone is the Savior, and Jesus was God in human flesh. The world teaches there are multiple paths to God, but the Bible actually teaches there is only one path to the Heavenly Father. Jesus said, "I am the way, the truth, and the life. No one comes to the Father except through me." Dedicate your life to God today. Say, "Heavenly Father, I confess I am not perfect, and I am a sinner in need of your forgiveness, grace, and mercy. I place every sin, iniquity, and transgression under Christ's blood. Let Christ's blood speak for me now and always. I confess Jesus is the Son of God and ask him to be Lord over my life. Baptize me with your Holy Spirit. I receive eternal life by grace through faith. Amen. Welcome to the family of God. Now let's cover what we have all learned in the Pray for Breakthrough classroom and prayer. Heavenly Father, forgive us for the moments we have failed to seek your presence sincerely. Your presence, Father, is so important. We open our hearts to you now and seek your presence with honest intentions to get to know you better. We seek your heart, Father, not just your hand. Fill our lives with a greater manifestation of your presence in our prayer lives, in our homes, in the lives of our children, family, neighbors, friends, and congregation. The cry of our hearts is that of Moses. Now show us your glory, Lord. We desire to experience your guidance, strength, comfort, favor, protection, and mark of distinction of a holy father. 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In Jesus' name, we humbly pray and praise you, Father. Amen. 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And finally, I never like to close without speaking a blessing over us. So may the Lord bless us, keep us, and make his face shine upon us and be gracious unto us. May the Lord lift up his countenance upon us and give us peace. May the Lord God of hosts remain with us, causing us to expand our reach with the gospel for the glory and honor of his magnificent name. For it is written, enlarge the place of your tent. Stretch your tent curtains wide. Do not hold back. Lengthen your cords. 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
2: Are you in the middle of a battle zone right now with the bullets flying? Or is this a dry period in your life when absolutely nothing seems to be happening? In life, we experience both kinds of situations, and the Bible says God is sufficient for both, for intense problems and for periods of complete barrenness. Blessed is the man who trusts in the Lord, whose confidence is in him, wrote the psalmist. He will be like a tree planted by the water. It does not fear when heat comes. It has no worries in a year of drought. There are two different kinds of circumstances, heat and drought. Heat speaks of intense trials. During those times you struggle as you are attacked by problems that come at you one after another. No sooner do you catch your breath from one crisis than another hits you. On the other hand, drought pictures those dry times when you feel like nothing is taking place in your life. Either way, if the roots of your confidence go deep into God, you will find that He is sufficient. Where is your confidence and trust? Be honest. Is it in yourself, in fate, or in God? Do your roots go down enough to draw from the river of life? Or are you just hoping for a few sprinkles from heaven? Jesus said, "To him who is thirsty, I will give to drink without cost from the spring of the water of life." Right now, whether you are experiencing heat or drought, don't live in a state of spiritual dehydration. Let your roots go down into the resources of God. The water of life still flows to refresh you. In God, you will have what you need for heat or for drought.
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0: Jacob lived a full, complicated life. He walked in his own strength, he paid dearly for it, and then finally learned what it means to depend on God. Now, at the close of Genesis, we meet him not as a restless young man, but as Israel, a prince with God, nearing the end of his life. Welcome to the Sunday Sermon on Through the Bible. In his message, Israel Faces the Sunset of Life, our teacher, Dr. J. Vernon McGee, walks us through the final chapter of Jacob's story, and then shows us that it isn't about what he built or what he accumulated, but what he learned. And Scripture tells us that when Jacob was dying, he worshiped while leaning on his staff, a powerful picture of dependence on the end of a long journey with God. I'm Steve Schwetz, and before we begin, Through the Bible's President Greg Harris is here with me to share some letters, this time from our home group members in Bangladesh.
1: That's right, a place that you and I have had the chance to be together. We've seen home groups that work there. And, you know, Steve, this is a pretty rough place to do ministry. It's 98% Muslim.
0: Yep.
1: There's a small percentage of Hindus. We met some Hindus in part of the country we traveled to. But just for those who may not know, a home group is nothing more complicated than a home Bible study. It's just that Dr. McGee is their teacher in their mother tongue. And we have hundreds of different languages where Dr. McGee's teaching has been translated for the purpose of these small home groups.
0: Yeah, and I am continually amazed and blessed at the impact that these we call them radio home groups,
1: yes, yeah,
0: small groups, have had all around the world. And I think back to when we went to visit Bangladesh and just the amount of effort. I mean, we came, and frankly, they treated us like royalty.
1: They did.
0: All the way with the—
1: They don't
0: with,
1: know us very well.
0: With,
1: so, yeah.
0: With the lays, yeah, and the procession, and then sitting down, and then they did a whole— they practiced for weeks and did this whole,
1: yes,
0: event for us.
1: Yeah, they sort of— the children did like a historical reenactment of,
0: yeah,
1: some of the big challenges that they had in the history of their country. And yeah, it's very humbling. People probably don't realize, yeah, we do get treated like VIPs, and we don't feel like VIPs,
0: no,
1: because we say, well, it's just Steve, it's just Greg.
0: Yeah.
1: But we're representing all of us, and
0: yeah,
1: we understand that. And so what we talk about as a team is, if people treat you like a VIP, then use that to bless people. And I know I've seen you do it. You encourage people, you pray for people. We challenge them to be faithful to God's word. And believe it or not, they look to us for leadership, and
0: yeah,
1: it's an honor. But you're right, what God does in these groups is amazing.
0: Yeah, and let's get to the testimonies. Here's one from Rotan, R-O-T-O-N. I hope I'm saying that right. And here's his story. I run a grocery shop. For years, jealousy ruled my heart. I couldn't tolerate the success of others, and instead of celebrating them, I often tried to stand in their way. Everything began to change when I received a media player and started listening to your program every day while working in my shop, and once a week with my home group. As I listened to God's word, I discovered a powerful truth. God is love, and he calls us to love others. Through Scripture, God opened my eyes to my own weakness and sin. He transformed my heart and replaced jealousy with love. The people I once envied are now the people I care about and pray for. Jealousy no longer controls me. I no longer envy anyone's success. Thank you, God, for changing my life through your living word.
1: Boy, the more letters we get from around the world, the more it shows that the human heart and human nature is the same everywhere.
0: Yes.
1: You know, cultures are different, but everybody struggles with sin. And I love how the word of God not only convicts people of sin, but then it gives them hope. It helps them repent and move in a good direction.
0: Yes.
1: Now, here's a listener named Gautam, and he tells us, a few years ago, I was baptized in my church, but it was only a ritual. I had no real experience of salvation. I didn't read the Bible. I didn't know how to pray. And my life was marked by constant conflict. There was no peace, no joy, and no direction. Everything changed when I received a media device. Mm. As I began listening to God's word, I changed. I finally understood the true meaning of salvation. I confessed my sins and received Jesus Christ as my Savior. From that moment on, my life was different. Now, every day, I listen to God's word on the media player and spend time in prayer. Once a week, I share what I'm learning with my home group members. God's word has taught me how to live differently, and I am putting those teachings into practice. Please pray for me that I may continue to live according to the word of God.
0: Amen. Wow. You know, that is so encouraging because I think it hopefully it shifts your mind in the way you think about fulfilling the Great Commission. It's not go into all the world and tell people about the gospel so that they believe and get baptized.
1: Right.
0: No, it's make disciples.
1: Make disciples.
0: And disciples need to be discipling and learning. Yep. And you do that through engaging with the word of God. And the home group provides the community for which they can serve one another. And it becomes this thing that God designed, really, and through the Bible gets to play a part of it. And in extension, you get to play a part in that because you can pray for this ministry and you can support it. And there is so much going on around the world. Our hope is that you are excited about the excitement that we see and hopefully that we're communicating to you even in this program.
1: Yes. You want to read this one from Minotti?
0: Yeah, this is Minotti. I serve as a home group leader. A few years ago, I accepted Jesus as my Savior through baptism. But at that time, I didn't fully understand what salvation truly meant. There's the same example again. Maybe there was some type of a crusade or something that got people to, you know, walk an aisle and get baptized. And then the guy's
1: like,
0: didn't
1: know what it meant. Yeah.
0: Nothing really happened.
1: Yeah.
0: I continue. God later opened a new door in my life to know him more deeply. When I received a media kit, I began learning who Jesus really is and all that he had done for me. Through God's word, my faith grew clearer and stronger. Such an encouragement.
1: Yes.
0: And Greg, unfortunately, I think we're about out of time, so we'll leave the remainder of the letter for another time. But would you pray for us as we begin?
1: Father, we're just rejoicing as we see your spirit working through your word and through our humble efforts just to show people what your word says through Dr. McGee's teachings. Thank you that you're doing all of these wonderful things, Lord, bringing more and more men and women, boys and girls into your kingdom. We praise you for it in Jesus' name. Amen.
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2: Our subject of the morning is Israel faces the sunset of life. And we're not thinking here of the nation, but rather of the individual who we know better as Jacob. But his name was changed to Israel, and in the last days, he truly lived up to that wonderful name, a prince with God. So today our subject is Israel faces the sunset of life. We begin this morning with what probably could be called a text. It's over in the 11th chapter of the Epistle to the Hebrews, where we've gone there many times since we've been in the book of Genesis. And today it's verse 21. By faith, Jacob, when he was a dying, blessed both the sons of Joseph and worshiped, leaning upon the top of his staff. There is an ancient Egyptian riddle which goes something like this. What animal is it that when it is very young, it goes on four legs? When it becomes mature, an adult, it goes on two legs. And when it becomes old, it goes on three legs. And the answer to that, of course, is man. For man, when he begins life, crawls on all fours. And then when he becomes adult, he stands and walks on 2 feet. But when he becomes an old man, he gets a walking stick and a cane or some sort of a staff and leans on it, and then he walks on three legs. Certainly, this riddle expresses the life of Jacob. We find in his birth that even when he was born, the Word of God tells us that he was twins. He had a brother. An older brother, Esau, but he didn't want him to be first. And he reached and took him by the heel. In fact, that's the way he got his name, Jacob, one that's a usurper, a supplanter. And he took hold of his brother's heel And that became characteristic of him, not only in reference to his brother, but anyone else that tried to get past him. He would seize everything that was in sight and in his grasp. He tried his best to be first in everything. He went on all four, you may be sure. He took what he wanted, and he took it by any method that pleased him. And most of the methods that he used in those early days were not condoned of God at all. Then he became a young man, and he walked then on 2 feet. He walked in his own strength and by his own ability. He depended on his own cleverness and his own ingenuity to get what he wanted in life. He was able to take care of himself, and he did right well. He didn't need God because he was getting everything God had promised him and more besides by doing it his own way. And then he went away, as we've seen some time ago, to visit Uncle Laban. And when he went there, he was a proud, self-contained young man, self-sufficient, self-opinionated, self-assertive, a very aggressive young man, but one who was contemptible and despicable in all of his ways, and one you cannot admire at all. That's this young man. But he went to school to Uncle Laban. Uncle Laban put him through the mill. And finally, after 20 years of a very hard life, he returned back to the place where God had called Abraham and his father Isaac. And now he comes back, but on the way back, God must deal with him because this man cannot continue to represent God down here and live as he has lived, because his life certainly did not commend the profession that he made. He came to Peniel, the brook Jabbok, and we were there a little over a year ago. It's a rather desolate, bleak place even today. They put now a bridge over the creek. It has a stream of water that still flows down there. And it was there that God met this man. The record of it is back in the 32nd chapter, and in case you might have forgotten, I'd like to turn back to that and just read 2 verses from there. It's Genesis 32, verses 24 and 25. And Jacob was left alone, and there wrestled a man with him until the breaking of the day. And when he saw that he prevailed not against him, he touched the hollow of his thigh, and the hollow of Jacob's thigh was out of joint as he wrestled with him. In other words, this is a man that, by his own ability, had been able to get by, although he'd had a pretty hard time of it for 20 years. Now, as he returns, he has before him a brother, and the last time he saw him, he was seeking his life. Back of him was a father-in-law that had no use for him and would take everything that he had. And you can be sure of one thing, that it's not Jacob wrestling that night with God at all, because Jacob didn't want to wrestle with anybody. After all, with Esau ahead of you and Laban back of you, you've got all that you can take on for one time, and so he was not looking for a third one. But that night, it was God who closed in on this man. And yet, this man had been all of his life able to take care of himself, and he began to use every known hope to try to extricate himself, but he couldn't. And finally, he found out that he was not wrestling with just an ordinary person. Many of us believe it was none other than the pre-incarnate Christ that he was wrestling with. And finally, he was crippled. In fact, the matter is, this one broke his leg, and God was prepared to break his neck in order to get him. But he broke his leg, and this man held on. And then God was able to bless him. He went through life limping. He was a cripple. He went through life from this time on leaning on a staff. He's a three-legged man from here on. From that day on, he could not walk alone. He halted. He needed that third leg. And the Word of God tells us here in this passage, and what the writer to the Hebrews says, he died leaning on his staff. He went into eternity leaning on his staff, if you please. What a picture we have of this man. Picture of his dependence upon God now. He went into eternity resting on God as he had rested upon him from that day yonder at Peniel. Now, the question is often raised today, was Peniel the conversion of this man? And a great many people feel so, because up to Peniel, this man's life had nothing to commend it. Fact of the matter is, he acted like anything but a man of God. Therefore, does Peniel mark the conversion of the man or the commitment of the man, his surrender to God? Does this begin a yielded life? That's always been the question. And I must confess this morning, I do not know. I can only surmise, and frankly, I feel like it's the latter, that this is his commitment to God. This marks the surrender of this man to God. From this time on, he's beginning to rest upon him. And it does not mark his salvation. I think that took place, if it did not before, the time he came to Bethel, it took place there at that place. But I can only, and may I again say that, I do not know. Now, again, let's look at this. Here is a man, God's man, who starts out in life living fast and loose. But there comes a day when God lays hold of him and cripples him. Now, there are today some professing Christians who do not act like Christians. And frankly, folk do not know whether they are or not. They have learned the language. They've probably even been in a fundamental church. They know when to say praise the Lord, and they know when to say amen. They know the vocabulary. They can act the part, and they do a very good job of acting the part. But they have no fruits in their life whatsoever. And our Lord said, by their fruits ye shall know them. And every now and then someone comes to me and says, do you think that so-and-so is a Christian? I'm not permitted to judge. I don't know. But the only thing we can say is there's no evidence of it there. Certainly there's no evidence at all. For it's by their fruits ye shall know them. Now, God does know the heart. God does know us. And whether we are producing the fruit or not, he knows whether we are genuine or not. But certainly, for those on the outside, there'd be no way of knowing. But I do know this concerning Jacob, that the life of Jacob from Peniel on reveals a new and a changed man. He manifests the fruits of a man of God. After this experience, he returned to Bethel, for instance, and he built there an altar, and he brought his entire family, and he had them put away their strange gods, because up to this point, he apparently made no effort to get his family to worship the living and true God, but from this day on, he did just that. And we find that he went into Egypt at the command of God. He's obeying God now, doing the very thing he did not want to do. He did not want to go to Egypt, but he went down there because God told him to go down there. And then when he got into the land of Egypt, we find that he exhibits a wonderful faith. When he met his son Joseph that he thought was dead, he made the remark, he said, I never thought I'd ever see your face again, and now I see your children. And there was Ephraim and Manasseh. And we have that very wonderful interview of old Jacob, and he's now on his deathbed, actually, and he's dealing with Joseph and these two sons of his grandchildren. Listen to him. In Genesis 48:3, and Jacob said unto Joseph, God Almighty appeared unto me at Luz in the land of Canaan and blessed me. The faith of this man now in God. He said that back yonder, when I did not deserve it, when I did not merit it, God, by his marvelous, infinite, wonderful grace, he appeared unto me and he blessed me. He believed God. Here is a man that now is walking by faith. And then something else. Here is a man who always took credit, who always attempted to do it himself, who always boasted of his own ability. But listen to him in verse 16, talking to these grandsons. And if there ever is a time that a man will brag, it's when he's talking to his grandson. That's when he's going to let them know what a hero he really is. And here was Jacob's opportunity, and he did have something to talk about. He had lived a great life, this man had, but listen to him. The angel which redeemed me from all evil, bless the lads, and let my name be named on them in the name of my fathers, Abraham and Isaac, and let them grow into a multitude in the midst of the earth. The angel which redeemed me from evil. When he's ready now to give his testimony, he doesn't have any of the braggadocio, none of this self-opinionated viewpoint. His testimony doesn't savor of this braggadocio that you hear today in so many places. It's a testimony, a simple one. The angel that kept me from evil, may he bless the lads. I haven't anything, Jacob says, to boast of. If I've even been kept from evil recently, it's because the angel of God kept me from evil, and it's been by his grace. And may that be the experience of these boys here. What a wonderful fact. That doesn't give it all, by the way. He not only now has faith to live, he has faith to die. Will you listen to him here? And he charged them, and he said unto them, I am to be gathered unto my people. Bury me with my fathers in the cave that is in the field of Ephron the Hittite. And he now wants to be buried yonder with his forefathers, with Abraham and with Isaac. Faith to live, now he has faith to die. And he has faith in the resurrection. We're going to see that in particular next Lord's Day. But faith in the resurrection, and the writer to the Hebrews says that when he was dying, he blessed the two sons of Joseph, leaning on his staff. He walked on that staff now since Peniel, and he walks out into eternity, leaning on that staff, trusting God, if you please. And he says twice here that I'm to be gathered to my people. I'm to be gathered to my people. What a view this is of death for a child of God. We always see just this side of it. And we see the loss that comes down here. We see the fact that in this home, this loved one is taken, and there's a loss. But look at it as God's man should look at it. The thing that old Jacob said, I'm leaving my sons down here, but I'm going to be joined to my fathers up there. What a homecoming that must have been when that boy got up yonder, an old man now. And I think Isaac said to him, son, I didn't think you'd make it. And Abraham, I'm sure, said, I was almost sure you wouldn't make it. But he made it. And he said, it's because of the grace of God. The angel that kept me from evil, keep the lads. He bids goodbye to his 12 sons. But what a wonderful coming over yonder. Have you ever stopped to think that that's what it'll mean to you, a child of God? You hate to leave those that you're own down here. But you've got some over there, haven't you? Well, you'll be joined to them. What nonsense for anybody to even suggest. Well, we know our loved ones in heaven, my friend. You didn't really know them down here. Then shall we know even as we're also known. We're really going to know them over there. What a picture this presents for the child of God. Now, will you notice, this man, and actually, if it wasn't death, it's humorous. You feel like almost laughing when you read this last verse of the 49th chapter. When Jacob had made an end of commanding his sons, he gathered up his feet into the bed and yielded up the ghost and was gathered unto his people. And we're told that he even then was leaning on his staff. He hoped he could get down and walk some more because he'd been on the go all of his life. He wanted to keep going, but the time had come now for him to pull his feet up in his bed, and he died. Now, that's not a pleasant experience for anyone. I just can't buy this today, that death, even for a Christian, is a wonderful experience. I don't think so. Death was a curse that came upon the human race, and it's true that the sting has been removed. But I can never tell when a bee is buzzing around whether he's got a sting or not. And I want to tell you, when death is buzzing around, it's not a pleasant sort of thing. I'm wondering if you would forgive me for intruding my own personal feeling at this time. It was a little over a year ago that I was operated on for cancer. And you never know the outcome of that frightful thing. And then I went, after a year's time, for a checkup, and I went in fear and trembling. But I was able to report that after the first year, it's all clear, and the x-rays reveal that, for which I'm indeed grateful. But I was not ready to go. Somebody says, weren't you ready? No, I wanted to stay. Dr. Walter Wilson, when I got back from the hospital, called me at home, and he says, I just wanted you to know that your friends in Kansas City were praying to keep you out of heaven. And I said, thank you, sir. I appreciate that very much. And I told him the little story that Dr. Vance Havner tells about the preacher one Sunday night. He asked his congregation, how many of you want to go to heaven? And everybody put up their hand except the fellow down front. And the preacher said to him, says, don't you want to go to heaven? He says, I sure do. But says, I thought you was getting up a load for tonight. And I thought the Lord was getting up a load for tonight, friends. I want to go, but I didn't want to go then. And I have great sympathy for old Jacob. I can see him there. He's not lying down. He's got his feet down on the floor. He's got his hand on his staff. He says, I'd like to keep going. But the physician said, can't go any farther. This is the end for you in this life. And so he just pulled his feet up into bed. But he kept leaning on the staff. And he went out into eternity, trusting God. What a picture. The book of Genesis, in many respects, is a disappointing book. It begins in such a grand scale. In the beginning, God created the heavens and the earth. And then when you come to the end of the book, or before you even get very far in the book, you start going to funerals. And when you get near the end of the book, Abraham died. And Sarah's wife had already died. Isaac and Rebekah died. Rachel had died, and he'd buried her at Bethlehem. And Leah died, and he buried her there at Hebron. This earth that you and I live in today is a vast cemetery. There's never a moment when there isn't a funeral procession that's not in progress somewhere on this earth. And what a picture. This man, Jacob, now is made into a mummy. And will you notice what it says? Joseph commanded his servants, the physicians, to embalm his father, and the physicians embalmed Israel. And then there began the longest funeral procession world's ever seen. It was a funeral procession that many of the leading Egyptians went up to this land. And they buried him there in Hebron, where Abraham was there. And they were all there, buried there, because they had a hope in the resurrection, of being raised from the dead. But this is the story of man. By man came death. And what's beyond? Well, it's a vast, unexplored territory. Only three have ever reported from the other side. The Lord Jesus did, Paul did, and John did. They all brought a report of what's over on the other side, and if you ever notice, none of them said very much about it. God wanted it that way, and God has left it that way, because, my friend, he wants you to die leaning on a staff, faith in him. Many years ago in England, a celebrated atheist died. And before he died, he said to one of his followers that he'd influenced a great deal. He says, there is one thing that mars all the pleasures of my life. His friend was rather amazed and asked him, what is it? He said, I'm afraid the Bible is true. If I could know for certain that death is an eternal sleep and that the Bible is not true, I should be happy. My joy would be complete. But that's the thorn that stings me. This is the sword that pierces my very soul. If the Bible is true, I'm lost forever. I'm lost forever. May I say to you, God left it that way. The Emperor Hadrian, who had lived a sinful life, my, he had known what a Roman bacchanalian holiday was all of his life. When he was dying, he said, no more crown for this head, no more scepter for this hand, no more music for these ears. No more beauty for these eyes. No more pleasure for this body, but, oh, my soul, my God, what'll become of me? You bet. What'll become of him? God left it that way. The Bible teaches that death is merely a door into a larger room. You step from here into eternity. And a walk in space, I should say it's a walk in space. He puts you on a launching pad if you're his. You get there by faith. And Paul says, absent from the body, present with the Lord. Paul wrote his own epitaph. Paul gives it in 2 Timothy, which is his swan song. He says, I am now ready to be offered, and the time of my departure is come. Then he goes on. But he says, I am now ready. The Greek is, I am already ready to be offered. I'm ready to go. And the time of my departure is come. And when he used the word departure, in the Greek, it's a nautical term, and it's one of the most familiar, I suppose the most familiar word to anyone who's ever studied Greek. It's the little verb luo that you learn to conjugate real early. It means to loose. It means like untying your shoestring. And the word, though, is used here with a preposition before it, and it's analusis. And we get our word analysis from it. The time of my analysis has come. You could translate like that and be quite accurate. What he's saying is simply this, though. It's a nautical term. He says, the time of my departure has come. It's a picture of a sailing vessel. A sailing vessel is getting ready to leave harbor. And everything's been brought on board. Chart and compass is there. Captain comes on board. Then the wind comes up. And the little ship moves out of the harbor. The time of my departure has come. Now, that's the opposite way that even Christians look at death. I've heard even at funeral services the term used, now so-and-so who in this life was sailing on the sea has now come into the harbor. That's not death. Paul says, I've been tied up in the harbor all my life. That's what this life is. I've just been tied up in harbor getting ready for the voyage. And now, the time of my departure has come. Tennyson, as far as I know, the only poet that ever caught that. He says, in crossing the bar, sunset and evening star, and one clear call for me, may there be no moaning at the bar when I put out to sea. Twilight and evening bell, and after that the dark, and may there be no sadness of farewell when I embark. And then he brings in the fact that he is a liberal. Far through from out our bourne of time and place, the flood may bear me far. I hope to see my pilot face to face when I've crossed the bar. That last is not scriptural at all, if you please. Jesus said unto these two women mourning for the death of their brother, I am the resurrection and the life. I am the resurrection and the life. If a man believe in me, and though he were dead, yet shall he live. And he that liveth and believeth on me shall never die. May I say to you today that the Lord Jesus Christ is the pilot that is on board. He actually is the staff that you lean on. David said, though I walk through the valley of the shadow of death, and when he used the term, the valley of the shadow of death, he's not talking about a deathbed experience. He's talking about all of life you're walking through the death valley. And believe me, living in Los Angeles, my friend, and driving in this great city, you're

There's a young man growing up in Nashville, a very prominent couple. They were very wealthy. The young man was the son of a president of one of the great insurance companies of this country. He was engaged to a girl who'd been a debutante. They were very popular. They had had a very wonderful wedding. But before their wedding, they had built their home in the swankiest section of Nashville. They built a home, two-story, southern architecture, and they had furnished it with antiques, valuable antiques, in fact, invaluable antiques that they had brought from everywhere. The home was beautiful. They were married and started on their honeymoon. They went over to the Great Smokies over in North Carolina. They were making a turn when they were hit by a truck. Both of them were killed instantly. The father of the boy, grief-stricken, went to that home, turned on the lights, locked the door, and walked out. For 2 years, that home was never opened except to change light bulbs at night. I've driven by that home many a time. It was a lovely home, a beautiful home, but they never crossed the threshold of it. After I became a Christian, studied for the ministry, and went back there as a minister, I've driven by that home. It had been sold in the meantime and others living there, but I thought, they made such adequate preparation for down here. But I wonder where they really went on their honeymoon. I wonder if there was a place prepared for them. The Lord said, I go to prepare a place for you. And then he said, I'm the way, the truth, and the life. No man cometh to the Father but by me. My beloved, how tragic it is to make such preparation down here and then take a journey and not have a staff to lean on. Are you leaning this morning on a staff? Jacob did from the day he met God at the brook Jabbok. Oh, I do not mean to be pessimistic. You're facing the sunset of life. And I don't care who you are. You're walking through the valley of the shadow of death. That's life. Someone has said the moment that gives us life begins to take it away from us. For some of you, the sun's high in the sky, and it'll be a long time. For others of you present this morning, the sun's already touched the horizon, and you don't have but just a few moments left. Are you leaning on a staff? Thy rod, thy staff, they comfort me. Are you trusting Christ as your Savior? I'd like to ask you the question, because you do have to answer it sometime. Are you leaning on that staff which is Christ today? The great shepherd.

0: trust him as your savior because he came to this earth and he died in your room in your stead. So that death will have the sting removed. So that judgment does not face you. You can trust him and know that whatever comes, whether life or death, that nothing can separate you from the love of God that's in Christ Jesus, our Lord. And doesn't make any difference how far ahead that day may be when you'll cross over, but you'll need him then. And you need him this morning. And you can trust him this morning while you have your all of your faculties, your senses, while you're in good health today. You can trust him. He died for you, that you might live. I'm the resurrection and the life, he says. The man was dead. And he'll trust him. He'll live.
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2: Welcome to Preparedness Thoughts with John Stephenson. John understands the importance of being prepared. Through rain, rocks, and snow, he has seen it all and survived. He has seen major disasters like Mount St. Helens and how vehicles were stopped in the street from the volcanic ash. Earthquakes, too, including the Loma Prieta earthquake, which felt like it wouldn't stop shaking. People were without electricity and could not hardly buy groceries or gasoline. The homeless lit bonfires in the streets. The Bay Bridge and other freeways were broken. God only knows what will be next.

Welcome to Preparedness Thoughts by John Stephenson. We invite Jesus Christ through the Holy Spirit to guide us as we examine how our preparations can be used to preserve the life of ourselves, our family, and others. Trouble, chaos, violence, and war. Sure, it can happen, but I'm not

sure what we can do about the war between nations. Violence and chaos, we probably can do a little something about. Oh, this in trouble. At least the trouble in your own backyard, that you can do something about. The trouble with your own family, yep. We probably have something to say about it. At least we can influence it. So much of trouble starts out in our own heart. Or, you could say, the heart of mankind. James 3 says, war starts because of our own lusts and desires. Therefore, we must make efforts to live peaceably with one another where it is possible. Sure, sometimes it is not possible, but consider that the cost of a conflict is often so much greater than we ever could have guessed. So, what is the best answer? Well, I think it's to look at Jesus' commandment. As it is written in John 15:12, that you love one another as I have loved you. To lay your life down for your friends. It might mean to die, or it might mean to serve. To that, I can only say, wow, and remember this commandment, Jesus' commandment, and consider it. There is a lot written in that big book, the Holy Bible. As we get to know the character of God, we can see how it applies to us today. Sure, a pastor can help you understand it, but your salvation comes from your own individual decision, and you show it by how you live. For this, no one is responsible for you but you. Unless you are below the age of accountability. That's a little different, though. So, yes, you will be judged, but it is your decision whether you go to heaven or to hell. And I urge you to look into this matter as though your very life depends on it, because it does. So, accept God's free gift of eternal life. And you can read about this in the Bible. Or you can ask someone who's a Christian about it. Search out the matter, and then you decide. You see, it does appear to me that Jesus has already chosen you. He chooses all of us. And now it is up to you to choose Jesus. And then the evidence of your choice is that you live a life which demonstrates that you belong to Him. Well, thanks for listening to this part, which is a spiritual part of preparation. This has been episode 24. Start your preparations now before there is an urgent need and what you want is hard to find. Remember to give thanks to God for the blessings that you do have.

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John Stephenson, P.O. 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

0: foot and mouth syndrome, we've all been there. Whether you're on the giving or the receiving end of a hurtful comment, words are hard to take back. I'm Dr. Catherine Albrecht, back in a moment with some things that should never roll off your tongue.
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0: In social situations, there are some things you should never say. 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When is the baby due? Never say this to a woman. Imagine the embarrassment if she simply gained a few pounds. Don't talk baby unless she brings it up. You look good for your age, or you look great after losing all that weight, are indirect insults. Instead, just say, you look terrific. What's your secret? Finally, no matter how bad someone looks, never say, you look awful. That just makes the person feel worse. Instead, say, how are things going? If they want to talk, that'll open the door. 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I'm Dr. Catherine Albrecht for StartMail.com. 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

Now we continue reading from the Bible with John chapter 2. On the third day, there was a wedding in Cana of Galilee, and the mother of Jesus was there, and both Jesus and his disciples were invited to the wedding. When the wine ran out, the mother of Jesus said to him, "They have no wine." And Jesus said to her, "Woman, what does that have to do with us? My hour has not yet come." His mother said to the servants, "Whatever he says to you, do it." Now there were 6 stone water pots set there for the Jewish custom of purification, containing 20 or 30 gallons each. Jesus said to them, "Fill the water pots with water." So they filled them up to the brim. And he said to them, "Draw some out now, and take it to the head waiter." So they took it to him. When the head waiter tasted the water, which had become wine, and did not know where it came from, but the servants who had drawn the water knew, the head waiter called the bridegroom and said to him, "Every man serves the good wine first, and when the people have drunk freely, then he serves the poorer wine. But you have kept the good wine until now." This beginning of his signs Jesus did in Cana of Galilee, and manifested his glory, and his disciples believed in him.

0: John 2:12. After this he went down to Capernaum, he and his mother and his brothers and his disciples, and they stayed there a few days. The Passover of the Jews was near, and Jesus went up to Jerusalem. And he found in the temple those who were selling oxen and sheep and doves and the money changers seated at their tables. And he made a scourge of cords and drove them all out of the temple with the sheep and the oxen. And he poured out the coins of the money changers and overturned their tables. And to those who were selling the doves he said, "Take these things away. Stop making my Father's house a place of business." His disciples remembered that it was written, "Zeal for your house will consume me." The Jews then said to him, "What sign do you show us as your authority for doing these things?" Jesus answered them, "Destroy this temple, and in 3 days I will raise it up." The Jews then said, "It took 46 years to build this temple, and will you raise it up in 3 days?" But he was speaking of the temple of his body. So when he was raised from the dead, his disciples remembered that he said this, and they believed the scripture and the word which Jesus had spoken. Now when he was in Jerusalem at the Passover during the feast, many believed in his name, observing his signs which he was doing. But Jesus, on his part, was not entrusting himself to them, for he knew all men, and because he did not need anyone to testify concerning man, for he himself knew what was in man. This is The Word, reading from the Bible without comment. And I'm your scripture reader, Nicholas Hope. Today, as usual, I've been reading from the New American Standard Bible Update. Be listening next time for more from The Word.
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5: What's Abraham saying? 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And it happened with Noah. It happened with Lot.
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4: In today's broadcast, we move into the fourth chapter of the book of Revelation. We're done reading the letters to the churches, and now we see as John is taken up into heaven. John describes to the best of his ability what it is that he sees, and we're going to look at that and discuss what it means. 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
5: Revelation 4, we'll be looking at the entire chapter. Title of our study, Worship in Heaven, subtitle, The Throne of God. Revelation 4:1 reads, "After these things, I looked, and behold, a door standing open in heaven. And the first voice which I heard was like a trumpet speaking with me, saying, 'Come up here, and I will show you things which must take place after this.' Immediately I was in the Spirit, and behold, a throne set in heaven, and one sat on the throne. And he who sat there was like a jasper and a sardis stone in appearance. And there was a rainbow around the throne in appearance like an emerald. Around the throne were 24 thrones, and on the thrones I saw 24 elders sitting, clothed in white robes, and they had crowns of gold on their heads. And from the throne proceeded lightnings, thunderings, and voices. Seven lamps of fire were burning before the throne, which are the seven spirits of God. Before the throne, there was a sea of glass like crystal, and in the midst of the throne and around the throne were four living creatures full of eyes in front and in back. The first living creature was like a lion, the second living creature like a calf. The third living creature had the face of a man, and the fourth living creature was like a flying eagle. The four living creatures, each having six wings, were full of eyes around and within, and they do not rest day or night, saying, "Holy, holy, holy, Lord God Almighty, who was and is to come." Whenever the living creatures give glory and honor and thanks to him who sits on the throne, who lives forever and ever, the 24 elders fall down before him who sits on the throne and worship him who lives forever and ever and cast their crowns before the throne, saying, "You are worthy, O Lord, to receive glory and honor and power, for you created all things, and by your will they exist and were created." Two quick things, and then we'll look at the background for this particular chapter. We do find here in Revelation 4 something we are going to see for the rest of the book, that Revelation is not just a vision of heaven or a vision of coming judgments. It is a book of worship. There are as many as 20 songs, depending on where you break them up, in the book of Revelation. The first two are here, of course. And we see, "Holy, holy, holy, Lord God Almighty, who was and is to come." God at the end of this chapter, worshiped as creator. In chapter 5, Jesus will be worshiped as redeemer. So whatever else you know or think or believe about Revelation, you need to know it is a book of worship. And that's why we find ourselves in Revelation 4 at the throne of God. This is where everything that was, well, modeled on earth was really modeled from and after. This is the actual throne of God in a very real place called heaven. In fact, throne, it appears 24 times in Revelation, 14 of them in this particular chapter. So that's why the subtitle has to be the throne of God. Well, chapter 4, verse 1, begins and ends with the same Greek words, metatauta. That's important because it takes us back to the divine outline provided for us back in Revelation 1:19, where John was instructed to write the things which you have seen. Those were the things that he saw in chapter 1. And then the things which are, those are the things of chapters 2 and 3, the seven letters to the seven churches. We saw that they were literal local churches, that they were representative churches, churches just like each of those down through any age and even in our age and this day in our town. And we also saw in our last study as we looked at Laodicea that there's a prophetic picture of the degeneration of the church, starting with the apostolic church of Ephesus and ending with the apostate church of Laodicea. Well, here's why this is so important. After the things which are, we find the things which will take place after this, or after these things. The words in the Greek are metatauta, and that's what this begins. After these things, after the things of the churches, after the vision of chapter 1, the history of the church prophetically in chapters 2 and 3, now we come to, well, a vision of a door standing open in heaven. Now, after these things, after the church age, that's before the wrath of God, before the tribulation, before the great tribulation, before Daniel's 70th week, the time of Jacob's trouble. It's so essential that we see this, because what we're going to find is that between the church age, and we're still in that age, and the wrath of God that is yet future, Well, there will be a resurrection. There will be a rapture. There will be a glorious reunion. We'll be rejoicing and rewarded there at the throne of God. So what we see happen to John, it's going to happen to us. And in any case, Jesus taught us to pray, your kingdom come, your will be done on earth as it is in heaven. What's going on in heaven? Well, according to Revelation 4 and 5, there's an awful lot of worship taking place. And God is worshiped as creator. God is worshiped as redeemer. And so we want to make sure that if we don't get anything else, that we get that we were created with a need and a capacity and a desire to worship. And if we don't worship the true and living God, we'll worship someone or something. Once more, we end up becoming like the one we worship. And so if we worship him, we're going to become more and more like him. If we worship anything or anyone else, we'll become more and more like them. Well, what does John see and where? It says he saw a door standing open in heaven. This is the third door that we've read of so far in our study of Revelation. Back in the church or the letter to the church at Philadelphia, there was the door of opportunity. He says, I've given you and laid before you an open door and no one can shut it. In the church or the letter to the church of the Laodiceans, he saw a door that was shut and he said, behold, I stand at the door and knock. If anyone opens that door, I'll come into him and sup with him and he with me. So Jesus, having said, I shut doors no one can open and open doors no one can shut, says there is one door that only you can open, and that's the door of your heart, the door to your life, the door that says, Lord, come in and take control. And so we have the open door for evangelism. We have the closed door in many cases for the Lord taking control of a heart and him knocking on that door. Now we have an open door in a literal place called heaven. Now, heaven, the word appears 51 times in the book of Revelation. 50 times it's singular. And that's important because, you know, there are the heavens that are right above us, and then there are the heavens above those, the heavens that are local, have atmosphere. Then we get beyond those to the heavens where we couldn't breathe. And then there's the heaven where the throne of God is set up. And Paul, when he has an experience of being caught up, says he was caught up to the third heaven. That would be, well, the throne of God. He said he saw things that weren't even possible to express or lawful to express. Well, John's going to actually get to express some of them. So Paul, God said, no, but John, he says, go. And I like that he did. Well, he saw a door standing open in heaven. Now, I don't want to stretch this, but Jesus does in fact say, I am the door. And if this is access to the throne of the Father, which we'll see it is, I'm reminded that Jesus said that, hey, you come through me or you don't come at all. I'm the way, the truth, and the life. No one comes to the Father but by me. By the way, the context of that particular statement of Jesus was after Jesus told his disciples he was going to go prepare a place for them and he'd come again and receive them to himself, that where he is, they could be also. And he says, and where I go, you know, and the way you know. And Thomas, and thank God for him, he said, hey, I don't know where you're going. We don't know what you're talking about. And so Jesus, in answer to his, well, Lord, could you clear this up? Says, I am the way, the truth, and the life. No one comes to the Father. That's where he was headed. That's where the place is being prepared. That's where we'll be going when the dead are resurrected and we who are alive and remain join with them in the air to meet the Lord in the air, that reunion, that rejoicing, that time of rewards. Well, Jesus in John 10, the good chapter dealing with the good shepherd, says, I am the door of the sheep. And so I get a picture of an open door. It's Jesus has opened that door, and Jesus, in fact, is that door. Now, John's experience at this point is reminiscent of a couple people in the Old Testament. You might be surprised, hopefully you're not, but if you never actually read or studied Genesis, you should. Because back in Genesis 5, there's a guy named Enoch who we're told walked with God and was not, for God took him. It's sounds more threatening than it actually was. It's more like they were taking a walk. They were kind of far from Enoch's place, and God said, hey, I want you to just come stay at my place. Well, once you do, you're there, you see, and no one wants to go back. So Enoch had the experience that John is having here. Now, John is having it and it's real, but John is going to have to come back to earth and still live out the rest of his days and deliver the message. Enoch walked with God and God took him. He went to heaven alive. He was raptured, if you will. Not only Enoch, but Elijah. He was caught up in the very, well, vision of the one who would follow after him, Elijah. And he was caught up in a fiery chariot and went up to heaven again, alive. So Enoch never died and Elijah never died. They are like the church who will be alive and remain at the point of resurrection and rapture, who will go to heaven without ever dying. Now, it's interesting if you go back because, well, this is a major point, at least for me, that Enoch was raptured to be with the Lord before the judgment came. The judgment in that day, by the way, was the judgment of the flood. God took Enoch home. He sealed Noah and his family in that ark. And by the way, even as John hears, come on up, Noah heard, come on in. Well, who's inviting him into the ark he built? The Lord. And we're told that after he and his family were safe and secure and all who were on the ark, well, just his family, but you know, all those animals, all the species. At that point, the Lord shut the door. And when he says he shuts and no one can open, you got to know that's true. The only place of safety in the flood, if you were on earth, was in the ark. Well, if you were like Enoch, not a problem because you were already with the Lord. Well, see this then. John's rapture happens after the church age, after the things of chapters 2 and 3, after these things, metatauta, before the judgment, before the tribulation, before the wrath. And if you want to get a handle on the big picture of all of this, I want to recommend Wednesday night CD or tape. Some of you were here. Even if you were here, some of you grabbed the CD or tape. We covered a lot of territory, but we looked at the latter part of Daniel 9, Daniel's 77s, and Jesus, of course, refers back to that chapter and to the abomination of desolation. We looked at a lot of the things that have to happen in order for Antichrist to stand in the temple and declare that he's God and demand that he be worshiped, which, by the way, separates the tribulation period, which is 7 years, into its two sections, because the great tribulation begins at that point. We're going to study it as we go through Revelation. But if you want the overview, last Wednesday's Daniel chapter 9, part 2, and then Matthew 24, Jesus, of course, gives a great overview of the times and the seasons and all those things. But here's the deal. John is raptured after the church age, but before the judgment. That's why chapters 4 and 5 are here, before chapter 6, before the seals are broken, before the trumpets are blown, before the vials of wrath are poured out. Now, there's another picture for us, and it's an important one. There are a series in this particular section. If you're familiar with Abraham's interaction with the Lord right prior to the destruction of Sodom and Gomorrah, another good picture, by the way, because Lot and his family are delivered out of Sodom and Gomorrah, and then judgment falls, fire and brimstone, those cities destroyed. And what happens? Abraham gets in a negotiation up the hill with the Lord, and he's like, hey, here, let me read it to you because it's too important. Would you, as he speaks to the Lord, destroy the righteous with the wicked? Suppose there were 50 righteous within the city. Would you also destroy the place and not spare it for the 50 righteous that were in it? Now, I've taught this a lot of times, but I noticed something this time so powerful. He's not only suggesting God should spare the 50 if they're 50 righteous, but he should spare the whole city if they're 50 righteous. Why? Well, he knows 50 righteous people, even in Sodom and Gomorrah, can make a difference, can be salt and light. So he says, what if there are 50? Far be it from you, he says, to do such a thing, to slay the righteous with the wicked. So the righteous should be as the wicked. Far be it from you, shall not the judge of the whole earth do right? What's Abraham saying? It wouldn't be right, would it, Lord, for you to destroy the righteous along with the wicked? Isn't it consistent with your nature to spare the righteous and then punish the wicked? And I got to tell you, as you go through the various judgments in Scripture, that's exactly what you'll find. And it happened with Noah. It happened with Lot. And it's going to happen with us. Well, there's an interesting prophecy or invitation. I was reading through Isaiah, just doing some devotional reading. Isaiah 26:20, I came across this. Come, my people, enter your chambers, shut your doors behind you, hide yourself as it were for a little moment until the indignation is past. That indignation, well, we'll read of it as God's wrath is poured out on a Christ rejecting world. Well, for those who are caught up in the whole idea that the church should or might or must go through the tribulation, let me just share two things. Touched on this a little while back, but I just wanted to bring it up again. People ask me, why should the church in the last generation be the church that escapes the great tribulation or the tribulation and great tribulation? And my answer to that question is a question. Why should the church in the last days be the only church to go through the tribulation and great tribulation? You see, Jesus promised we would go through tribulation, but he's talking about at the hands of men who hate him and hate us because we love him. He said, in this world, you will have tribulation. Be of good cheer. I have overcome the world. In this world, there will be persecution, rejection. All of that's a reality, but all of that is at the hands of men. And those who get into this, well, I think the church is going to go through it. They're not really thinking through it. No other part of the church ever endured that final judgment of God. Why? It's his wrath poured out on a Christ-rejecting world. The picture that some want to give us is, well, what about God just preserving us in the tribulation like he did, well, Daniel's three friends who were cast in the fiery furnace? Here's why it's not a good parallel. Daniel's friends were not being judged by God. They weren't under the wrath of God. They were suffering the persecution of Nebuchadnezzar, who was in rebellion to God. And yes, God preserved them in the fire, as he promises to do the 144,000 who happened to be related to Daniel's friends, those Israelites from the 12 tribes of Israel. 144,000? Hey, God is going to protect and preserve and even open the eyes of Israel through the tribulation and the suffering that takes place. But it's not what we're appointed to. We're told we're not appointed unto wrath. Luke tells us that Jesus said, we should pray that we would be found worthy to stand before him and avoid all these things that will come upon the earth. Well, what happens to John next? He's caught up to heaven, already made mention of this fact. It's a real place. If you don't get anything else, know this, that when we see the tabernacle on earth, and we're going to consider it in a few moments, when we see the temple on earth, we'll consider that for a moment as well. Those were modeled after the throne of God in heaven. In fact, when God gave Moses the blueprints, he said, be careful to do everything exactly according to these plans. Why? Because the whole idea is when you visited the tabernacle, you were approaching a model of the actual throne of God in heaven. That's why the Shekinah glory, when it descends on the tabernacle, and we're going to get a picture of that here in a moment. They couldn't even minister. The priests were just on their face. They couldn't even deal with the reality that they were experiencing. Well, immediately we read in verse 2, and wow, already to verse 2. Immediately I was in the Spirit, and behold, a throne set in heaven, and one sat on the throne. Now, he's going to give us a description of the Father. Some suggest this is a description of the triune God. But here's what we need to know. The Spirit of God is before the throne. In chapter 5, the one on the throne is going to hand the Lamb of God who takes away the sin of the world a deed, a scroll. And so Jesus is going to approach, and the Holy Spirit is before. So this is actually, well, the only description that we have like this of the Father. Now, we do know this. God is Spirit, and those who worship him are to worship him in spirit and truth. The scripture says God is light and in him is no darkness. It says he dwells in unapproachable light. When Moses wanted to see him, he says, that's not a good idea. If you look at me, you'll die. And so here's what he's saying. He sees a throne. He's in the spirit. That's what we're going to be in, by the way. We'll still have a body, but not these bodies. We'll have bodies that don't get sick. We'll have bodies that don't feel pain. We'll have bodies that aren't, well, in, you know, kind of, well, trying to sin. You know, it's not like blame it on the body. The whole thing wants to go that direction. But the only thing keeping you or me from sin is the Spirit of God, either externally or internally. And because the flesh might be, or the Spirit might be willing, but the flesh is weak. Well, he says, I was in the Spirit. I beheld a throne set in heaven and one sat on the throne. Now listen to his description. And he who sat there was like a jasper and a sardis stone in appearance. And there was a rainbow around the throne in appearance like an emerald. And around the throne, 24 thrones, on the thrones, 24 elders sitting, clothed in white robes, and they had crowns of gold on their head. Well, the Father on the throne, we're going to see him worshiped as creator here in a moment, but take note of this. He says all he could see was this glorious light. And as he tries to describe the indescribable God, all he can come up with, well, he was kind of like jasper. That's a very clear and diamond-like stone. Sardis, the church of Sardis was named after this. It was a red stone. And so you have the clear sort of translucent stone. And then you have this Sardis stone, the red. And then you have this rainbow around the throne. That reminds me personally, by the way, of Noah. It should you as well. Noah was given a rainbow as a sign that he would never, God that is, never again flood the earth like he had, destroying every living thing. It's sort of a good news, bad news thing, because the good news is never a flood like that again. The bad news, next time by fire, and I don't know if you really consider that an improvement, but the bottom line is the rainbow here is around the throne, and it's the whole rainbow. You see, from earth, we see half of a rainbow. We see the upper half. But in heaven, you see the whole thing. And so that's the picture you want to get here. There's the throne of God. He can't really see the Father. He just sees this glorious light, and he's indescribable. Paul says it wasn't lawful. John makes it obvious it's not possible to describe God. So he says he was just brilliant and bright, and it was sort of like a diamond, but then there was this red, and then there was this glorious rainbow around his throne in appearance like an emerald. That just means that the major color of the rainbow, the color that stood out to him, was that emerald green color. Of course, a rainbow has all the colors. And so he's giving us a visual of something we just don't get elsewhere.
4: Psalm 145:3 reads, "Great is the Lord and greatly to be praised, and his greatness is unsearchable." John is given the chance to look at God sitting on his throne, something no man has ever done and lived, and all he sees is light, or at least that's all that he can comprehend. That's more like it, really. We don't have the ability, at least in these bodies, to look at God and understand what it is that we're seeing. And personally, I'm thankful for that. For the moment we think we have him all figured out, he would no longer be infinite, at least in my mind. We will spend an eternity learning of him, and we'll never know it all. For every day, for eternity, new and amazing things about our Lord will be revealed to us, making heaven a place where we are constantly amazed and surprised. Nothing will ever grow old, and I am looking forward to that with all of my heart.
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2: Change is one of the toughest things for us to deal with. We like things familiar, comfortable, predictable, and in control. But experts tell us those things that we love so much can poison our dreams for moving ahead. Sometimes life will force us to change. A crisis, a job loss, an economic downturn. It makes us uncomfortable, to say the least. But years after those things happen, most people say it actually motivated them to make dramatic and positive changes in their lives. But why wait for life to force change? Start today. By reading the Bible, you'll begin to see how God worked change in the lives of some of the greatest people who ever lived. And those stories will begin to change who you are. And changing who you are as a person will be the beginning of positive change in your life. The main thing holding you back is resisting changing who you are. Too many people launch out to achieve their dreams before they really change themselves. John Maxwell said, "We cannot achieve our wildest dreams by remaining who we are." 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
3: Welcome to the Dacus Report, hosted by Pacific Justice Institute founder and president Brad Dacus. 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
4: Welcome to Brad Dacus Live. I'm Brad Dacus, president and founder of the Pacific Justice Institute. There's a lot of battles taking place across America, and we at PJI know that all too well. And one of those areas is in public schools. A lot of parents are homeschooling. Praise God. A lot of parents, they're able to afford private schools. Great. But there's still, the majority of our children are still in public schools. And majority of Christian children with Christian families, I'd say, are still in public schools. So what do we do? Are the challenges real? Are there answers to these challenges for parents and others? Well, to help me talk about this topic today, we're blessed to have with us Sonia Shaw, who is actually the head of a school board in Chino Valley Unified School District. She's the president, and she recently successfully championed landmark parental notification policies in California. She's someone that is not complacent. She's actively engaged. She has a school board that is actively engaged. In fact, I think in some ways a model for school districts in other similar hostile blue states across the country. So I'd like to bring her on the program now. Sonia, thank you for being with us. I so appreciate you being able to spend some time with us today.
5: Yeah, no, thank you, Brad. I'm excited to be here with you.
4: You know, we at Pacific Justice Institute, I'd say we probably, I don't know how many school districts we've sued since I started this organization back in 1997. And by God's grace, have seen, you know, great results. And yet we still have outrageous indoctrination and things taking place. Many parents are beside themselves. They're wondering what to do. Before we get into all that, though, I'd like you to share a little bit first about your background. And how you got into politics? What led you to get involved into politics?
5: Yeah, no, that's a good question. I'll try to keep it as short as possible. I grew up in a childhood where my dad came from Jerusalem. He's a Christian. He came from Jerusalem, joined the military, met my mother. Unfortunately, it didn't work out. They ended up, you know, kind of in a separation. It led my mom into having us in women's shelters and then eventually led to her drug addiction. And she died when I was very young, at 9, I used to take care of my siblings. I grew up always wanting to be a mother. And then, you know, when Newsom shut down the schools, you remember that because we seeked even your guys's help because we saw you guys on the front line. So it's kind of cool how God brings full circle. But when the state attacked my parental rights, my constitutional God-given rights, I was like, no, this is not right. My girls were in the public school system, and the same one that I graduated from, where my husband and I decided to raise our family. I was a small business owner. I was room mom, art mom, PE mom, anything that wasn't funded. I was in the classroom mom until I was exited out mom. And that really honestly, truly pissed me off. And I asked for a seat at the table. Somebody said we needed to go to a school board meeting. And a bunch of us moms who were, and one dad, I always laugh because, you know, we had a grassroots like parent organization then, because we were like, who are these people? Why are they attacking our children and our parents' parental rights? And, you know, when we ended up at that school board meeting, wholeheartedly just asking for a seat at the table to let them know how kids were suffering, it was very clear that our school board, alongside the majority of school boards all across California, were hijacked by people who didn't even have kids. And they were, to me, I you know, we started researching, we started seeing funding, Planned Parenthood, things like these funding these people in these seats. And that was alarming. So eventually that led us to trying to reach out to legislators. And we all know the majority of legislators do not, they attack parents' rights. We've seen that with the bills. And then I just one day got so upset at our school board. And, you know, I'm a God-fearing woman. I give my life to God and I give him my righteous anger. And I remember looking at our school board and saying, you're done. We're done. We're going to take the whole, you wouldn't give us a seat at the table. We're going to take the whole table and you're not going to get a seat at this table anymore. I went back to my seat thinking, Lord, why did I say that? Why did you have me say that? And then, you know, that led to us parents running two people to run for school board. One, we got secured really quickly. It was a soon-to-be retired police officer in Chino. We love our police. We respect our police. They work, you know, hand-in-hand in our community. And one of our moms is, she still is a wife of a law enforcement officer. So it was very easy to get one candidate. And then in God's perfect timing with the maps that were just voted in, my house literally was on the line of the only map that put me in there. So our parent group was like, Shaw 2022, when I kind of bullied them. I said, you know, to one of our moms, get out the maps. One of you is running. No excuses. We need two candidates and we better pray to God we get one in to switch our majority, because we had two good out of five members. And that election, we walked and knocked and we won both seats and we hit the ground running. Everything that they were doing wrong, we needed to get in there and stop and then also start reversing what they did. So that's kind of how I got into politics. It was never my plan. I didn't know what the Democrat Party, Republican Party, or anything was. I just had a moral obligation and a calling on my life.
4: Wow. That's quite a story. You weren't, trying to groom yourself for politics at a young age and be a political science major and, you know, intern with a congressman or anything. You know, that's sort of what we often hear about the track, you know, of people wanting to go into politics. You're just a mom who said, what's going on? Enough is enough. Okay, let's change things. So you have a majority. You say a parent-friendly majority. Now, you guys
5: ran that year. That year in 2022, we flipped our majority. We had a 4-1 at that point. We used to have a 2-3. And then this last election, we had three seats up and they put tons of money and resources and God let us take all five seats. So we have a 5-0 majority now.
4: Oh, fantastic. That's great. Mm-hmm. That's great. So you sort of run as a slate, I guess, right? Is that sort of how you guys?
5: Yeah. And that's kind of the coalition that obviously, you know, I give God my yes every single day. And I saw a need to bring us together. We have good board members throughout California. I've been able, you know, to gratefully travel the last 15 months and find the current board members alongside the fight that we've been in. We've been able to identify some. So we're bringing them together so we can collaborate, because the organizations and the legislators are on the wrong side of history. So we need to be able to work together. And then I also have a coalition growing of candidates across California so we can help get them the training and then work together and then eventually put them into our school board coalition.
4: No, that's fantastic. I know I've heard of, I guess, the Leadership Institute out there.
5: Yeah.
4: They do some great training as well, I hear, for people wanting to run for office. People have no idea what to do, how to do it. There's some great training with them as well. Now, let me ask you a question. There may be people out there thinking, well, I'm a mom and I'm frustrated, or I'm a dad and I've had my enough with my school district. It's run by the teachers' union and has Planned Parenthood and just all this radical indoctrination going on. You know, maybe I should run for the school board. What would you say? What are you looking for in a good school board member candidate? I mean, obviously, you probably want them to be someone of the solid in their faith and their walk with the Lord. But what else would be involved?
5: No, that's a good question, because a lot of times, you know, we have people who have a good heart, but they may not have the ability to even put the time in. So one is to be able to find the time, which I think is hard for some people, but more importantly, not waver. We cannot make deals. We're not in a position to make deals. That's why we're in this position where kids are being harmed. But to be able to have the heart to learn. Again, you mentioned Leadership Institute. We have organizations that we have connected with that I was able to connect with, but also to get in there and really start following bills. I would say anybody who wants to be a school board member needs to start actively watching online. It's very easy. Their own school board meetings, but also our legislators in the hearings and the horrible bills that they're passing. I mean, we've seen tampons in boys' restrooms. These are all laws, you know, things that they're passing. And I really do believe in my heart that they need to start paying attention to that, because then you could prepare yourself on what you're up against. Because if you don't know, you're going to get eaten alive by this, because the teachers' unions that we fight every single day are vicious. So for me, I want somebody, one good candidate would be obviously the heart. Their faith is 100% important, because we all know this is a spiritual battle at the end of the day, and how the enemy wants our kids and the children. And then to make sure they have a heart to learn and then work together collaboratively. Because if we don't work together, it's just, it's not going to work. I mean, this is way too big. And I do believe God's bringing a lot of people and awareness, obviously, and giving us the chance to fight this.
4: Right.
5: But they need to have a heart to learn.
4: And I know sometimes Christians can fall prey into this mindset of, well, you know, I want to get along with everyone. And I just want to show Jesus' love with everyone. And that's good to show Jesus' love to everyone. I get that. I understand that. But they extend that as, I think, as an excuse to being soft on what's right and versus what's wrong. And they want to compromise what's right and wrong. And they have sort of a weak spine. I hear this all the time. They say, you know, we thought we had a solid majority, but this person, she goes to my church, or he goes to my church, and he just, you know, kowtows to the other side. He just sort of doesn't want to offend anyone. Those aren't the kind of people you need. You need people who have strong conviction, who don't mind being hated, are not insecure, and are not relying on other people liking them, but rather doing what's right, irrespective of the consequences. I think that's like Joe Messina. He's a great friend of mine, and he's on the school board up there in Santa Clarita. Those kind of bold people who do what's right because it's right, not because it's popular, because the audience is going to clap, or because the other school board members are going to like them, right?
5: Yeah, no, I agree with you. And honestly, they hated Jesus first. So if they hate us, I mean, look who we're loved by. I answer to God at the end of the day. I don't answer to man. And if I did this because, you know, I was looking for likes and clicks and people to love me, then I obviously wasn't doing it for the right reason. If you're doing the right thing, you're going to be hated, because the world does not like the right thing, right? And the world is controlled by, unfortunately, the enemy. So for me, I'm 100% with you, Brad. You cannot want to be liked in this position. If you want to be liked, then you're obviously part of the problem, in my opinion, because we've seen, obviously, them be too soft and try to, I mean, I always hear, that you need to show the love of Jesus. But the love of Jesus is truth. And when we see kids harmed, you don't go, oh my gosh, please don't hurt these kids. They don't care. They're viciously attacking every part. So to me, I think that's why we've been effective in our school board, because we don't back down. We don't waver. I've never said, oh, let's make this deal if it meant that kids are going to be harmed. The truth is protection.
4: Right. Yeah, exactly. And of course, we want to not be spiteful and screaming and yelling. And, you know, I mean, there's a degree of civility that we need to maintain in public office. But at the same time, we do not compromise truth. We don't become pleasers of people. I don't know. Sometimes Christians can also have this pride they can get on. I've seen this with university Christian professors, universities, and others who say, well, I want to rise above this conflict, and I think I can rise above this, and I can help bring things together, and it's sort of like a Senator McCain sort of. I'm going to talk about that when we return after this.
3: 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Now, back to the Dacus Report.
4: Welcome back. And folks, we at Pacific Justice Institute presently have 147 cases in active litigation. We have 37 offices coast to coast. It's really an attitude of pride, actually. It's like, you know, it's like you sort of want to, you know, be above everyone trying to, you know, be a bridge builder, if you will. But at the same time, you end up compromising and sacrificing your values all to somehow be this person above it all. So whenever I see that someone, a politician, trying to, you know, rise above it all, and I'm not partisan, I'm, you know, both, that's a warning sign that they're being a pleaser of men, and or they're allowing their own pride and their own self-abasement, if you will, or adoration to rule the day. And that can be very dangerous as well.

0: And now, even with extended care that's being required in districts now and funded, you're talking about 10 hours a day with your kids away from you. I'm pretty sure we can have 10-minute conversation a day to learn what our kids are, being taught. And with that, that'll obviously activate you to be more aware of what's going on. But also, if you're in communication with your teacher, what do you think those teachers are going to be more, I would say, activist again, not the good teachers, afraid to do? Push that into the classroom because they know you're involved. And if they are an elementary student, volunteer once a week. You know, maybe if that's all you can give, get in the classroom, ask. But remember, our kids have laptops ever since COVID. A lot of these things are on slides. Take a look. Your kids bring those home usually. There's a lot of money put into technology that require us to have certain technology things, whether we like it or not. I just need parents to understand, stop trusting the system. I tell them again in Chino, we can't do it unless you're telling us what's happening locally in your kid's classroom, right? We can't put out the fires if we don't know, because we can have the best policies in the state. We can have the best blueprint in the state. But if we're not afforded that opportunity to address these issues, then it means nothing at the end of the day, right?
1: Right. I know we at Pacific Justice Institute dealt with this issue of retribution against the children. Some parents were at a school board meeting objecting to some outrageous things happening. And they were escorted out the meeting. There were no threats. They didn't make any threats, but they were still removed from the meeting. And then there was retribution brought against their children. One of them was a valedictorian. She was suddenly told, oh, you're not valedictorian anymore. Found out the superintendent personally went in and changed her grades in two of her classes so she would be valedictorian. Their third grade brother also got his grades lowered as well. Third grade brother. I mean, this was unbelievable. We went and sued that school district. It was north of Waco, Texas.
0: Good.
1: And we got, believe it or not, a $7.5 million judgment. And most of it was not against the school district. It was against the superintendent in his personal capacity. And he thought, oh, I'm going to be immune. I have nothing to worry about. I'm just going to do what I think is right. And whatever I want is going to benefit me, make me look good. Well, he's got mud all over his face. And I just want to encourage parents out there, if you see what's going on, don't let the fear of retribution keep you from standing up for your rights, standing up for your children. And we at Pacific Justice can help you do that completely without charge. It's a great case, great win. Of course, school district superintendent, they're appealing it. But it definitely sent shockwaves, I think, across America to school districts to know that you bring retribution against kids, there's a price you're going to pay, possibly a very, very big price. Now, girls' sports protections. I know that's a real important issue. We at Pacific Justice, we work with six states to pass laws, and we helped them actually write it, legislation that would prevent boys from competing in girls' sports. Another five states copied. Now most, all the red states, I think, have adopted this. It's now a penny before the Supreme Court. Two of the states that we defended, we helped Idaho and West Virginia, are involved in the case, and they passed these laws to protect girls and girls' sports. I'm optimistic. I think the Supreme Court is going to come down with a decision personally, and I think, and say, not only can states do this, protect girls and girls' sports, I think there's a good chance they're going to say they must do it under Title IX of the Federal Civil Rights Statute. I'm somewhat optimistic, so we'll see what comes down. It could come down very soon, any day now. But I want to talk about what your school district did. You didn't wait around for this case or any other case. You didn't wait for the state legislature or for Governor Gavin Newsom to change his ways. What did you do to help protect girls and girls' sports as a matter of policy?
0: Yeah, so a lot of things, but I do want to say before I was a school board member, when I was a mother watching Biden trying to pervert Title IX and get the wording changed, remember how I told you about sex and gender, and he was trying to get the word sex changed to gender so it can open up the gateways at the federal level, right? I remember standing in front of my school board. I still have the recorded video that someone sent me, and I was begging them to go on the portal and be the voice of us and protect our daughters back then. And that's before I realized the bigger machine that was attacking our young daughters here all across the nation, not just California. So when I got in as a mother of two female athletes, I mean,

0: You can imagine I've watched my baby since age of three kicking around soccer balls and now flag football and soccer together. I've watched blood, sweat, tears, sacrifice, time away from friends, never having a family vacation because we're going to soccer games. I watched my kids give their whole heart, but our family gave their whole heart, and never ever would I ever allow my girl to step on that field with the boy. You better believe I would get in the middle of the field and not move until they removed me forcefully or something, because not on my watch. So I'm very passionate about this. With our school district, I've said it out loud plenty of times. You know, boys do not go into each other's, into the girls' restrooms and vice versa, into the locker rooms. I've heard too many horror stories. We don't let that happen. And we've told our coaches, you have two choices. Well, we've had, our superintendent give the directive. Well, number one, you protect our daughters because you know it's the right thing to do. And if they were ever to face a boy in a compact sport, like an impact sport, you can take them out and blame the school board, or you could take them out because you know it's the right thing and we would protect you and not retaliate against, have it retaliation against you. So it's been very great to see our coaches on the right side of history doing the right thing. But again, we don't let that happen in our district because it is protecting our daughters. I've heard stories of these young ladies changing in their cars, being sexually harassed. Obviously, it's sexual assault to even have a male watching them undress in their locker rooms.
1: Yes.
0: And then you go to taking their opportunities. You have to call it what it is. I've been at CIF meetings. I've been begging them to please do the right thing, but also, I do think that we need to start being smarter about our fights because I will tell you, unfortunately, most people don't know that they should be submitting a Title IX violation every time it happens to not only the district that let it happen, that have boys playing in, the girls' sports. Like San Diego right now has two boys that were playing on the girls' flag football team and one that was on the track. You better believe that the district San Diego got my complaint for Title IX on behalf of these girls because it does not have to be the girl or the parent of the girl that it happens to, but also that I've submitted one to the OCR, the Office of Civil Rights, and I also make sure there's one submitted to CIF because they're all in violation and we need the Office of Civil Rights to have a paper trail on what's happening. We can, make it big in the news and show, but if we don't take the appropriate action, which you know, Brad, what I'm talking about, it's very hard to hold these people accountable because what they will say is, oh, no one ever said their rights were violated, right? No. Go look at your inbox. Go look at your response to me that said there was no violation. This is California law. Whatever they may want to claim that they have the ability to do this unjust, act on our daughters here in California. We need to start working smarter for our girls. And if they're scared to submit it, I beg people in groves to start submitting it on behalf of these girls. I've heard too many horrible stories. I've sat with these girls. I've been the voice, but they've also been the voice in themselves. And when adults sit back and let children fight this fight, we have lost our ways in society.
1: Right.
0: And this is a basic human right that should have never had this fight here in California. But this is one thing I told them, along with parents' constitutional rights. This is the hill. We're not moving anywhere. We're not going anywhere, and it's a national attack. It's not just California. You've seen it. So I am very passionate, but we don't let it happen in Chino. But again, prayfully, God gives me that position at the state level because we will not have it at the state level. I will direct every school district with, gratefully, if we have Michael Gates as the attorney general, and then you guys as protection, for us to have good lawyers protecting us at the at a bigger level. Dang, can you imagine what we can do? We can solve it on day one. That's it. It's done.
1: Yeah.
0: But don't get me started with this one. This one, I'm like, come on, guys. Everybody in California, they say it's an 80-20 issue. I would actually argue that it's even a 90-10, and that's only because the 10% is insane.
1: Well, I agree with you on that. I'm really glad you're not silent about your school district's handling it. And I just want to tell parents out there, if you know of someone who needs assistance, if you know of a school district that's doing this or and subjecting your children in particular to this kind of a risk in any way, shape, or form, or your school, contact us. Let us know. Go to pji.org, pji.org. Sonia Shaw, thank you so much for being on the show, and keep up the great work. God bless.
0: Thank you. Remember Isaiah 6:8, Lord, send us, give God your yes every day. Let's fight this good fight together.
1: You got it. Take care. Thank you.
0: Thank you.
1: So, folks, there you have it. It's our God-given freedoms we're talking about. Now, let's choose to keep them. I'm Brad Dacus, president of the Pacific Justice Institute. Let's continue the fight for your freedoms.
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0: deterrence in our ever-churning sea of legal and societal chaos. We are here for you.
1: So folks, just remember, it's our God-given freedoms we're talking about. Now, let's choose to keep them. I'm Brad Dacus, president of the Pacific Justice Institute. Let's continue the fight for your freedoms.
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10: Welcome to Psalms of Hope with Samantha Landy, author of over 20 books, businesswoman, magazine columnist, Bible teacher, international conference speaker, and distinguished woman of the year from Northwood University. The scripture says in Isaiah 55:11, "So shall my word be that goes forth from my mouth. It shall not return to me void, but it shall accomplish what I please, and it shall prosper in the thing for which I sent it." It is Samantha's desire to fulfill this scripture, encircling the earth with God's word and God-honoring music, bringing the message of Jesus and his love to you. And now, here's Samantha.
11: Welcome. Well, today I'm going to play some of the old hymns and tell you how they came to be written. Some of them are based directly on scripture from the Bible. Recently, a radio listener, Jack, sent me a book with the hymns and their stories. So, thanks a lot, Jack. Well, I'm not being critical of contemporary praise music, and I sing heartily along at the church. But let's not forget the old hymns. It's the old hymns of faith that hold me steady when I'm weary. It's the old songs I sing in my heart in the night when I can't sleep. Well, this first hymn is titled The Solid Rock, and it was written around 1850 by Edward Mote. He had a successful carpenter shop, but while making furniture, in his mind, he was always writing poems, which he sometimes turned into music. One day while working, the words, "On Christ the solid rock I stand, all other ground is sinking sand," that came to his mind. And so while sanding and shaping his furniture, he began working on the verses in his mind. One day a friend called and asked him to come and visit them. His wife was dying, and his friend was hoping that they could read some scripture and sing some hymns. Edward brought along his new song, "The Solid Rock," and sang it to her. Oh, it blessed the dying lady so much that he began sharing the song with other friends. And in 1852, Edward, then 55, gave up his carpentry shop to pastor the Baptist Church in Sussex, England, where he ministered 21 years until his health failed him. He wrote, "The truths that I have been teaching all these years, I am now living, and they will do very well to die upon." Yes, this is a song from my childhood, a song that has comforted me so many times. You know, "On Christ the solid rock I stand, all other ground is sinking sand," is not just the song of some writer poetry image thing. No, Jesus Christ is called the solid rock in the Bible. In Psalm 18:2, it says that God is our rock, our refuge, our deliverer. And in Psalm 31:3, King David writes that God is a rock of refuge. And the Bible says in the New Testament, in 1 Corinthians 10:4, that the Israelites drank of the spiritual rock. And then Paul, the author of 1 Corinthians, goes on to explain at the end of the verse and says, that rock was Christ. Yes, Jesus is our rock. Our rock we can depend on. Well, now here's the group, the Hoppers, singing "The Solid Rock."

is so true. On Christ's solid rock we stand. All other ground is sinking sand. Well, I don't know what you're going through, but we can depend on Christ, our solid rock. This morning while working on this program, the Lord brought Deuteronomy 31:6 to my mind. And here it is. And it's for you. It says, "Be strong and of good courage. Do not fear nor be afraid of them. For the Lord your God, he is the one who goes with you. He will not leave you nor forsake you." Oh, friends, that's a verse we can all stand on. God will never leave us or forsake us. Well, this next song, "Precious Lord, Take My Hand," was born out of the grief of Thomas A. Dorsey. He began writing hymns at an early age, but as a young man, he began playing jazz in the nightclubs in Chicago, all the while writing songs that no one seemed to want. In August 1932, while in Chicago, he was handed a telegram that his wife had died. A friend drove him through the night home to Georgia, and when he arrived home, he found his newborn baby boy had also died. Later, Thomas said, "I felt that God had done me an injustice, and I didn't want to serve him anymore." Well, sometime later, alone in his room, Thomas had a sudden calm and quiet stillness come on him, and he said, "As my fingers began to manipulate over the keys, words began to fall in place on the melody like drops of water falling from the crevice of a rock." And soon the words came to him and the song became Thomas's prayer from his broken heart. The words, "Precious Lord, take my hand, lead me on, let me stand. I am weak, I am tired, I am worn." Oh, those words have brought comfort to thousands through the years, and I pray it'll bring comfort to you also. Now here's one of my favorite singers, Vern Jackson, singing for you, "Precious Lord, Take My Hand."

Oh, yes, precious Lord, take my hand. Lead me on, let me stand. I am weak, I am tired, I am worn. If that's how you feel today, dear friend, that song was for you. Well, this next song is usually identified with George Beverly Shea, who sang it often in the Billy Graham Crusades around the world. The poem, I'd Rather Have Jesus, was written by Mrs. Ray Miller in 1922, who also wrote other poems. Well, as a young man, George Beverly Shea worked for an insurance company. And one Sunday, as George was sitting at the piano in their home, preparing to sing at church that morning, his mother placed the poem by Mrs. Miller on the piano. As George read the words, I'd rather have Jesus than silver or gold. I'd rather be his than have riches untold. I'd rather have Jesus than houses or land. I'd rather be led by his nail-pierced hand. Oh, those words spoke to him about his own ambitions and dreams. And as he played, the melody came, practically composing itself. While hearing the music, his mother came in from the kitchen and he sang it for her. Wrapping both arms around him, she placed her tearful cheek against his, knowing that the song had become his testimony. In church that morning, George sang, I'd Rather Have Jesus for the first time. And it later became a signature song for him, expressing his own commitment to Jesus. George often quoted Philippians 3:8, everything is worthless when compared with the infinite value of knowing Christ Jesus, my Lord, his baritone singing voice. At that time when I met him, he was close to retirement, and so he was like everyone's godly grandpa. Well, he went to heaven on April 16th, 2013, at the amazing age of 104. As you listen and are blessed by the music ministry of George Beverly Shea, may this song, I'd Rather Have Jesus, be your commitment to the Lord also. Here he is singing, I'd Rather Have Jesus.

I hope that's true for you also. I'd rather have Jesus than anything the world can give me. And it's because of Jesus in our heart that we can handle life's difficulties, isn't it? Well, this next hymn, Precious Memories, is very special to me. If you have read one of my recent Facebook posts, you already know that. But before I tell you about that experience, let me give you the background of this song. It was written by J.B.F. Wright, and he began writing songs at 15 and wrote over 200 songs. He said, "I write by inspiration. Only when the mood comes on will the words and melody flow from my soul like the water from a babbling brook." He went on to say that he wrote Precious Memories after the death of his 5-year-old son. He said, "Precious Memories was born in the midnight hours as I bathed my pillow with tears." Well, I had my own experience with this song. Most of you dear listener friends know that my wonderful husband Randy went to heaven, and I know others of you have had your loved ones go to heaven this past year. And so there's a tendency in all of us to be sad when we're missing our loved ones. Well, a month ago or so, when I awakened in the middle of the night missing Randy, the words of an old hymn came to my mind. "Precious memories, unseen angels, sent to soothe my soul, how they linger ever near me as the sacred past unfolds." And I felt God speak to my heart that I had to choose. Would my memories bring me sadness, or would I choose to view them as unseen angels sent to soothe my soul? So that night I made the choice that I would choose to hold my memories of Randy and our wonderful life together as precious, rather than let them make me sad. So as you listen to this song, Precious Memories, if you're struggling with sad memories, may this song help you choose to let your memories be precious rather than sad. I know that Jesus will help you and wants to bring healing to you today. So here's Jim Reeves singing for you, Precious Memories.

0: Oh, precious memories, unseen angels, sent to soothe my soul. How they linger ever near me as the sacred past unfolds. Oh, yes, let's choose to keep the memories of our loved ones as precious, as unseen angels sent to comfort us. I'm reminded that Jesus said in Luke 4:18 that the Spirit of the Lord was upon him and that he had been sent to heal the brokenhearted. So if you're brokenhearted due to your circumstances, Jesus says to you today, let your memories bring you comfort and let him heal your broken heart. He loves you so much. You know, I know that sometimes with all the frightening news reports, as well as our own personal struggles, we aren't sleeping as well as we should. Well, our restful sleep is one of the ways that God has designed our bodies so that our immune system will become strong when we have a restful sleep. Recently, the Lord reminded me of a scripture that I have memorized, and so I say it in my mind if I'm having trouble sleeping, sometimes over and over until it gets down deep into my heart. It's from Psalm 4:8. King David wrote, I will both lie down in peace and sleep, for you alone, O Lord, make me dwell in safety. And then I remind the Lord that David stood on the promise of sleeping in peace because of the Lord, and that he will do it for me too. Well, another promise of insurance I love is earlier in the same chapter, where David writes, the Lord will hear when I call to him. Oh, yes, that's a promise you can hang on to also. The Lord will hear you when you call out to him. Yes, you can trust in God to hear you and to care about you. He loves you so much. So, dear friends, search more promises from your Bible. I know that God's word will bring you comfort and peace. Oh, there's no theory or formula that can really heal your broken heart, except the Lord, and he loves you. Jesus said that was one of the reasons he came to earth, to heal our broken heart. So friends, look up Luke 4:18 for yourself and trust in Jesus to heal your broken heart. He loves you so much. I hope you'll write to me today. I'd appreciate your letter and tell me the areas that you're concerned about, those areas that I can pray for you. I answer each letter personally, and if you'll send in a small gift to help me stay on your station, I'd appreciate it so much. I don't take a salary, I support myself, but your gift goes to pay for the airtime costs on your station. So I hope you'll help me today, and it's my prayer that you will put your hope in the Lord.
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Well, welcome everyone to Sunday Morning here with Robin Walter, part of the Red Sky Radio Network. God bless you today. Gosh, it feels like I have been gone for so long. I've only been gone for 4 days, haven't missed a program. I don't go anywhere, but went camping up in a higher elevation for 3 or 4 days. And oh my gosh, it was kind of nice to not hear anyone. It was nice just, oh my goodness, to be sort of alone. People that don't know the Lord would say alone with nature, except that God created nature. And what's natural is what God created, not what man does. And, oh my, to just sit there and look out at the Milky Way like it couldn't possibly be brighter and stronger. My gosh, it was just, I love howling coyotes. A lot of people don't. I do. And if you are one who's somewhat attuned to what goes on in the natural world, you'll know that when you hear the animals, everything is actually okay. It's when the animals stop that something is amiss. I remember one time, my wife's a city girl, okay, and we bought a first place we had that was in the country, summer night, and she could hear these footsteps outside and was panicking. And it turns out there were just deer that were walking on leaves, and then they'd stop to listen. And then she'd hear other things at different times, like crickets and what have you. And the night was just sort of alive with different sounds. And then all of a sudden, it all stops. That means there's something's going on. There's a predator. So what the city is used to and thinks is normal is not hearing any of that stuff, any of those wild sounds. Where in reality, what's normal is hearing all those sounds. And what is not right is when simultaneously the whole animal world seems to know there's something going on, there's a predator of some kind, and they all knock it off. And then maybe in the course of time, they shine back in, and we're back to the, some would call it a cacophony, I would call it a harmony. But I really, really enjoy it. And even more than enjoying it, I need it. And I've needed it for a while. Before we go any further, because this is a tough message today, let's launch with prayer. Heavenly Father, Lord God, I thank you that, Father, you've created all these things for us to be amazed at, that we, humans, are fearfully and wonderfully made. But we look up at the stars, and you created the heavens and the planets and all these, all the animals that, even the animals that were, it says in your word, labor under a world of sin. They're waiting to be freed. Your scripture says they're waiting to be freed. Just like I and many of the people on this program, though we have a calling here, we aren't offering to go today, but the fact is we do have a longing for a better life, a fuller life, a freedom, and being released from the bondage that this world has a way of putting us in and extracting from us everything that we seem to be able to can afford, so to speak. Lord, this is a very inartful prayer, but you know what it is that I'm trying to say, that we love you and that we long for you and we long for the day when our work is done here. We long for the day that we will be released and enjoy the freedom and the absolutely uncompromised beauty of your world. In Jesus' name, amen. All righty. Now we get down to where we are today. This message is called the Habakkuk Warning. And Habakkuk, H-A-B-A-K-K-U-K. It's in the Old Testament, right? If you don't read the Old Testament,
get started. It's right after Nahum and right before Zephaniah. I had one time in church, I was quoting, preaching out of Amos. And part of the congregation said, well, where's Amos? I said, well, Amos is right before Andy. It's Amos and Andy. Well, you have to be of a certain age or have some sort of touch with with things of 70, 80 years ago, which I wasn't around here 80 years ago, but my point is I know of Amos and Andy. Okay, Habakkuk, this is when past is prologue. In other words, what point would God have in putting this book and the passages that I'm going to read in the Word? Why would it even be important if it weren't for some time in the future from when it was written, and a future that extends to our present day? There's so much when you read the Old Testament, you're actually reading history that has not yet been written in the contemporary world. Things that are paradigms God has put in there. I'm going to talk about one on the Red Sky Radio program for tomorrow. And it's going to be kind of another tough one because I see where we are going. My daily, nightly prayer has been, God, show me what you have for us. Not for me, but for us as a country. And He's answering that prayer. I'm not suggesting that I am a prophet, though maybe I do speak prophetically. You'll have to be the judge of that, and maybe from time to time. But some things are simply, in my opinion, applications of what to today of what God has already written. I'm going to read 11 verses out of Habakkuk chapter 1, and you tell me what comes to your mind when I read this. All right, we'll roll. The burden which Habakkuk the prophet did see. O Lord, how long shall I cry, and you will not hear? Even cry out unto thee of violence, and thou wilt not save. Why dost thou show me iniquity, and cause me to behold grievance? For spoiling and violence are before me, and there are that raise up strife and contention. Therefore the law is slacked. Judgment doesn't go forth, for the wicked compass about the righteous. Therefore wrong judgment proceeds. Behold, ye among the heathen, and regard and wonder marvelously, for I will work a work in your days which you will not believe, though it be told you. For lo, I raise up the Chaldeans, that bitter and hasty nation, which shall march through the breadth of the land to possess the dwelling places that are not theirs. They are terrible and dreadful. Their judgment and their dignity shall proceed of themselves. Their horses also are swifter than leopards, more fierce than the evening wolves. Their horsemen shall spread themselves, their horsemen shall come from afar. They shall fly as the eagle that hasteth to eat. They shall come all for violence. Their faces shall sup as the east wind. And they shall gather their captivity as the sand. And they shall scoff at the kings. And the princes shall be a scorn unto them. They shall deride every stronghold. For they shall heap dust and take it. Then shall his mind change. And he shall pass over and offend, imputing his power unto his God. Now, some will say this is dealing with the Babylonian exile or the capture of Israel by the Assyrians, a certain number of the tribes anyway. That doesn't fit. It does not fit the chronology. But what it does fit is where we
in the United States are today. You have heard me talk maybe ad nauseum, to ad nauseum, about what I see as the coming takeover of the United States by Islam, by Muslims. You're probably fatigued of me saying this, but this is yet another passage that I think points to the inevitability of that happening. Oh, yeah, we got Donald Trump. He's doing what he can, and he's doing a great job limiting immigration from, 15, 16 countries. He's doing all he can, but he's just a blip in time on the radar. Ultimately, this country, this United States, which seems to be ever increasing in its desire to commit gross sin, is writing its own death sentence. You know, speaking of Trump, the hatred of our president is so unbelievably intense. I have somewhat jokingly, not joke, that's not even the right word. What is the right word? I don't know. I tend to think that if you wanted to really, truly get rid of abortion in this country, all you have to do is have Donald Trump come out in favor of abortion. And then the whole left would go bonkers and scream, no. You'd make the left pro-life by having Donald Trump come out for abortion. They wouldn't know what to do with that. That's just how much the hatred is, whether it's that or the vandals of the reflecting pool in Washington, D.C., Let me go back now through this passage and I'm going to now zero in on specific verses. Verse 1, chapter 1. Oh Lord, how long shall I cry that you will not hear? How many of us have been crying and praying for revival to turn this country around? It's happening in little places, but on a large scale, the evil are just getting more wicked all the time. Because that is their position, that is an anti-government position. They've taken an anti-God position in the context of being anti-government. I'm not saying you're always are in support of your government. They're bad governments, right? Hitler and Stalin, and it was noble to be against it. And this president has made his mistakes, which you'll hear more about tomorrow, and why I'm going to make a pretty strong some predictions tomorrow's program. But it seems like God doesn't hear. It says we even cry out unto thee of the violence. What marks this country today more than violence? I'm just going to say it, the unbelievable hatred and violence by a number, not the majority, but a significant minority of blacks against whites. I mean, you can have things where I read these statistics of 52, 54 murders of white people by black people in the last month, and the murders of black people by white people, zero. And trust me, we would hear about it if they existed. But we don't hear about it because they don't. Or they are very, very few. The violence, and I'm not saying it's limited to black, it's all over the place. All over the place. The fact is most of the violence, and I'm not talking about murder specifically here, but violence as far as mayhem. And I'll tell you, who do you see every time you watch a video of a bunch of kids and thugs tearing up some restaurant and having a brawl? You go watch them. You come to the same conclusion. And there are certain crimes that are almost exclusively committed by whites. The ones that are of political violence seem to be dominated. But my point is, violence is running amok. And it says in Genesis that when God decided to destroy the world, it was because the world was filled with violence. And it is in this country. Forget about the World Cup. I don't care about the World Cup any more than I care about Taylor Swift, and I can't stand her.
No. Yeah, there are revivals, and thank God for them. I pray for them. I love to be a part of them. But that's not the direction of this country. Now we're to verse 2. Why dost thou show me iniquity and cause me to behold grievance? Isn't that what we see? We start with violence, and then all around us is iniquity. Sin abounds. I know where sin abounds, grace that much more abounds to the individual. But at the society level, that's not the verse for the society level. We're back to Genesis. The violence, the iniquity, the sin. Why do we see the grievance? I you know, there's sometimes I just hate the internet. Because I, in an effort to stay abreast of current events, I'm looking at things that I can't stand seeing. Maybe they've always occurred, but I don't think so. Things are getting worse, and people get ideas. They get energized by seeing somebody else's evil task, and they do it. And they do it in a greater measure than the ones before. He goes on to say, for spoiling and violence are before me. What, you know, what is the point of, other than hate, Trump hatred, of ruining a $14 million reflecting pool with all these vandals and their knives, slitting it and then throwing in fertilizer to spread algae?

people work. We have people that are energized, motivated by the dark side, by Satan himself. And it is incredible what is going on. There are some good things. They don't make the news. The bad ones do. We got to keep moving. Therefore, the law is slacked. Judgment doesn't go forth. Isn't that true? Every left-wing judge lets everybody go that's guilty of about everything. They don't have the guts to be righteous. They're totally and completely unfit and unqualified for office. Judgment doesn't go forth. Our law is slacked. Slack. I mean, we've got an FBI that's made these arrests on the reflecting pool. And the incredible FBI job under Cash Patel as it relates to stopping the alleged terror plot of these five white guys that were going to wreck the UFC fight on the lawn of the White House last week. They got a tip. That's what I said. Most of the disproportionately the violence, people one-on-one are increasingly and significantly disproportionately by black and white. It is. It's a fact. If you don't like that, you know, listen to somebody else. But I can show you actually the facts from FBI statistics and so forth. Political violence, way, way overwhelmingly done by whites for who hate Trump, hate the government, what have you. It says there, the law is slack, judgment doesn't go forth, the wicked compass about the righteous. Let me ask you, when was the last time you could have any conservative, God-fearing person speaking on a college campus or anywhere without having a pack of the wicked hellbinders? I mean, they're from the pit of hell, show up and destroy with a heckler's veto and proclaim violence against the speaker. Our universities suck. They're from the pit of hell. But the wicked compass about the righteous, wherever they get notice of it. And what is the next verse there? Next passage that verse says, therefore, wrong judgment proceeds. How about that? Wrong judgment proceeds. We are increasingly limited to some notable and glorious examples of law enforcement. And I'm glad they're talking about them because there are fewer and farther of them in between. Behold ye among the heathen and regard and wonder marvelously, for I'm going to work a work in your days which you will not believe, though I told you. For lo, I raise up the Chaldeans, that bitter and hasty nation, that will march through the streets, through the breadth of the land. Chaldeans, go look where they lived. It's a combination of the area of Mesopotamia where it was Iraq and Iran. And what's that? Muslim. All Muslim. Some Shia, some Sunni. They march through the breadth of the land to possess the dwelling places that are not theirs. Try to find a Muslim that will sell a piece of real estate to a non-Muslim. It does not exist. They will only sell to other Muslims. They're going to possess the dwelling places. They come in to take, the guy was on TV the other day, said, forget it, you guys, you so-called Christians or Jews. We are owning this country. This is a Muslim guy proclaiming and declaring the takeover of this country. These individuals says they're terrible, dreadful, their judgment and their dignity shall proceed of themselves. They shall come all for violence. I have to tell you, time and time again from history, once a nation is about 7 or 8% Muslim, then come the lawsuits, then come the protests, then comes the violence, the knife slashings all over Europe. And it's you know, Sheikh Mubab Muhammad. Like Trump says, hey, I don't know what his name was. It's probably Muhammad because half of them are named Muhammad. There's sometimes Trump shoots his mouth off that I absolutely love it. But I will just say that. Sometimes he isn't thinking. But it said, they shall all come for violence. Their faces shall sup up as the east wind. Where do they come from? The east.
they shall gather the captivity.

0: sea as the sand. What does that mean? That means that what they take over by the millions of people. You see, Iran is not all Muslim. That's all that shows up on the news. There's a lot of Christians there that are essentially captive as the sand of the sea. That is what they have planned for this country. They shall scoff at the kings, and the princes shall be a scorn unto them. The people in charge, that doesn't mean anything to them because they believe in taqiyya. Tell a lie, do a deception, whatever it is, try to fake it like you're actually on the side of the Anglos, the Christians and the Jews in the United States. Do that as taqiyya and lie if you have to, because you're all doing it for the name of A-L-L-A-H. I'm not even going to say the name. Shmalahuyu Shmakbar. Isn't that what they yell every time they stab somebody? This is what is invading and has bred. I mean, the biggest mosque in the country now is in Detroit. We have Muslim mayors telling people who aren't Muslim to get out of town. Mamdani's uncorked. This is what? It's judgment. It is a judgment against this country because nobody in the world extols the virtues, what they call virtues, of abortion like this country, of same-sex stuff, where sodomy is now not just a civil right. You do that to commemorate a queer marriage and the sex transitioning. All of these things, they are not decreasing, folks. They are increasing because they are seen as being anti-establishment, anti-government, but conflated with that is distinctly anti-God. That's not the Muslims. The Muslims don't care about what tears down this country. They're just going to be ready to assume the roles of leadership when it is torn down. They shall deride every stronghold. Isn't that something? This is what I hear from them. You think this can save you? They're derisive. They're increasingly vocal about what they will say, proclaim. They don't have, it used to be they were quiet, but they are quiet when they're 1 or 2%. 3 or 4% they speak up, 5 or 6% lawsuits, 7 or 8% the other things start to happen, and now you're starting to have Muslim political candidates all over the place. And the Muslim political candidates have your non-Muslim left supporting them. Because it's taqiyya. They'll just say whatever is necessary to get into power. Mamdani, he was in power about 30 seconds before his anti-Jew-hating creds came out. So there's nothing that they don't think that they can't take over. They deride it. They make fun of our institutions and our religion. For they shall heap dust and take it. This last passage of verse 1, of chapter 1, verse 11 of Habakkuk should put chill bumps on you of concern. Then shall his mind change. When does the mind change of Muslims? When this is already taken over. He's got it. Doesn't have it quite yet, but once he has it, once the Muslim world becomes our new world, then he moves on. Why? You don't fight a battle that you've already won. What's the point of that? You move on to the next one. And I don't know what the next one would be after the United States. There probably are little vestiges here and there that haven't, been taken over. But they will, because it says in Zechariah, at the end of time, all the nations will come against Israel. How does this country come against Israel if it doesn't come under incredible, imposing, oppressive Islamic influence? They're in political office. The Jew hatred is tangible. You could cut it with a knife. except that cutting people with knives is what they do. But it says, then shall his mind change. He's going to move on. It's not that he no longer wants the U.S. The U.S. is done and taken over. And it says, and he shall pass over. Okay, moving on to the next one until they get all of them. Look, I mean, Islam is a world-based religion. They want to take over the whole world. They believe that that is their command, that everybody serves A-L-L-A-H. It's for the whole world to then come along and wipe Israel off the face of the earth. Except they have another thing coming. Okay, so they shall pass over, going on, and offend. They don't care who they offend. Their position is our God beats your God. It's like a bumper sticker. You know, Mike, I don't see him too much anymore because it's kind of from 25 years ago. You know, my first grader beat up your third grader kind of deal. Then we get to the last one. And they impute that his power, they impute their power unto his God. They will consider all the power that they have is really what has been given to them by their God over our God. Who wins? We know who wins in the end. But in between, it's an e-ticket ride. Lead people to Jesus Christ. Get your family saved. 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
0: I know what you're thinking. You're thinking, I don't know how in the world we could handle this. It's scary. It's all of that. Well, yeah, maybe it is. But you know what? You wouldn't be here if you weren't able to do it. If you weren't created for just such a time as this, like Esther, you wouldn't be living right now. This is a very special time to be alive. It's special because why? We're on the right side. All because Jesus washed our sins away. God bless you. See you next week.
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0: When you go through your refrigerator, it's bound to happen. Past the ketchup bottle, the milk, the cheese, and leftovers from the restaurant, you find it. Food that should have been tossed out 3 weeks ago. It's just hiding back there unnoticed until it's too late. Well, some things never get old. 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
2: To tell you about the Jubilee Singers, I'll have to take you back to a time after the Civil War. At that time, most former slaves weren't educated until a school named Fisk University opened. But some people didn't like the idea of former slaves learning, so even simply attending school could be a dangerous thing.
3: Benjamin, everyone get down. Thomas, get away from that window.
4: It's just a nick. Nothing serious, thank the Lord. Oh,
2: and if the danger wasn't bad enough, the school was also in a financial crisis. Principal Spence was worried.
5: The bill collectors are constantly at my door.
2: The treasurer, George White, had an idea.
5: I believe it would do much for morale if we were to create a choir.
2: After one of their practices ended, the choir members began singing songs that White had never heard before.
4: It's one of the songs we grew up with. We call them spiritual songs.
2: But even while the choir improved, the financial crisis continued.
5: I recommend that we take the choir on a tour.
3: Impossible!
5: They may be able to generate funds.
3: We simply cannot afford to support a tour, Mr. White. We can't even support ourselves.
2: Mr. White became certain that a choir tour was God's instrument of provision to save the school. In fact, he believed that the choir was Fisk University's only hope of survival.
6: I've never heard this story.
7: And to think a bunch of kids did all of this to save a place of learning.
6: Yeah. So what happened? Did they succeed?
8: Let's not get ahead of the story.
7: Olivia, I'll bet you're the kind that reads the last page of the book first, ain't you?
6: No. Well, maybe sometime.
7: Yeah, I thought so.
2: Weeks passed, and Mr. White continued working with the choir, preparing them for the opportunity that he believed would someday come. While the singers were incredibly talented, White knew that they could be even better and would accept nothing less than their best efforts.

0: Good. But you need to open your mouths wider when you sing. More air. You should be able to fit your finger between your teeth. And listen. Not to what's happening outside, but to one another. You must blend in perfect harmony. No voice should be heard above another.
1: Except for mine, of course. Voices like mine are scarce as hen's teeth.
2: Mm-hmm, or as obnoxious as a hen's cackle.
0: Well, you're all still a bit rough around the edges. But I'm sure you'll get there in time.
3: In time? In time for what?
0: For our concert at the Memphis Greenlaw Opera House. Next weekend.
4: Oh,
5: but I thought Mr. Spence wouldn't approve our concerts.
0: Oh, he wouldn't approve funding a tour, Ella. He doesn't have to. We're only traveling to Memphis. I'll pay for that myself.
5: But we've only rehearsed sections of the one cantata. We're nowhere near to being ready for a concert.
0: The sections we know of that cantata, along with your spiritual songs, will fill our schedule perfectly. I've chosen everything we've rehearsed specifically for such an opportunity. And, something's wrong. What is it? Speak up.
2: It's only that. Well, I'm sorry, Mr. White, but we aren't gonna sing our plantation songs for any crowd.
0: What? What do you mean? They're beautiful. People will be touched by them.
2: That may be, sir, but we ain't gonna sing them.
0: Why in heaven's name not?
5: Those are our songs, Mr. White. They're personal. Our parents sang them and their parents. They're about unhappy times, times that no white audience can understand.
0: Which is the best reason to share the songs with others, to help them know what you and your parents endure.
5: I'm sorry, sir. We'll sing your cantata, but we won't sing our slave songs.
0: Do all of you agree?
2: Yes. Sorry, sir, but yes.
0: Very well, then. We'll sing the cantata. But I think keeping these songs shut up is a mistake. The world should hear them.
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0: If no one else is gonna say it, I will. That concert was a colossal failure.
1: Oh, I'm sure the people enjoyed it very much.
2: Those that came, and not many did. I've seen more people in a bathtub.
3: Hmm. How much money did they give?
1: Not enough to cover our expenses, Phoebe. But it's a beginning. Things will get better the more people hear about us.
4: Oh, if we can afford more concerts.
1: Let me worry about that.
5: Well, what have we here, Matthews?
6: Well, it looks like a scraggly group of slaves all dressed up like minstrels. Except they don't need to rub no shoe polish on their faces.
5: Are you sure? Maybe they're just good at makeup.
6: Well, let's find out. How about you, boy? You really black? Oh, must be. It don't rub off.
1: Gentlemen, I'd be grateful if you would move on. There's no reason to cause trouble.
5: Well, what if I enjoy trouble? Who's going to be the one to stop me from enjoying a little trouble? You, black boy?
0: No, sir.
5: Not even if I do.
1: Oh, stop it. Move on before I summon the constable.
6: Oh, don't he use nice words, Stevens?
5: Seems uppity to me. He must be the Yankee we read about on the flyer. The one taking these animals out of their cages.
1: You, sir, are a highly offensive fella. No Christian gentleman would behave in such a manner.
6: Well, that's fine, because I ain't one of them.
5: Well, let's put these coloreds to good use. If they won't work our fields anymore, they can at least stretch our rope.
6: Waste of a rope. I know. Since they came all this way to sing, let's have them sing for us. How about it? Let's have a song from the colored choir.
1: No.
6: Listen to me, Yank. You'll tell them to sing or I'll slice you like a Christmas ham.
0: Put the knife away, mister. We'll sing.
1: No, Thomas.
2: Listen here, Mr. White. I believe the Lord will be happy for us to sing to these two men.
6: Well, that's more like it.
1: I will not cower.
0: You've never been a slave.
2: Besides, we're not cowering. We're singing. Come on, in formation. You start, Ella, from your heart.
4: I'll do it from my heart, but not for them. I'll do it for Mr. White.
2: Then stop your dawdling and sing.

0: Well, now, that was right nice. Very nice indeed.
1: Yeah, not bad for a bunch of savages.
0: Mind yourself, Matthews. Show some respect.
1: Respect? What's gotten into you? It was a song, not even a good one.
0: And you've got a tin ear.
1: Oh, you're full of drink. Let's get out of here.
0: No, you go.
1: Suit yourself. Out of my way. Fool gets a little drink in him.
0: I'm sorry about the ruckus. I shouldn't drink so much. It makes me mean. But I swear, I had never heard a song that hit me over the head as hard as that one did. Reminded me of my mama singing to me when I was a boy. Will you sing another? I have money. I'll pay.
2: It's not my decision.
3: We'll sing another, mister. But we'll do it because we're free to do it.
4: Mm-hmm. Amen.
3: Go down, Moses, everyone.
4: Okay.

Over the next few months, the group sang in nearby cities, sometimes to large audiences, but usually to small ones. They brought in some money, but rarely enough to cover their expenses. Then, one day, while the choir was practicing,

0: God, that was very good. I think people will enjoy it very much.
1: Mr. White, a word, if you please.
0: Well, not everyone, perhaps. Excuse me. Yes, Principal Spence, what can I do for you?
1: I see you're practicing with the choir.
0: Yes, sir. I know you have little regard for what we're trying to accomplish, but it has cost the university nothing.
1: That's not my point. I was moved deeply by their singing. You've done a fine job.
0: Well, thank you, then.
1: Well, I've just received a notice from the bank holding our mortgage. They're giving us 6 months to pay off our loan.
0: 6 months? Oh, that's impossible. I've exhausted every source of income I know of.
1: As have I. My wife wonders whether or not I should resign. Perhaps I might be able to accomplish some good elsewhere. But I do feel bound to this place. Many of the students have joined in our prayer meetings and have become Christians. I have great hopes that some may even become missionaries. But short of a miracle, we'll be evicted come next spring.
0: Mr. Spence, do you not consider singing to the Lord's glory a missionary effort?
1: You know my feelings on that subject, Mr. White. I fear that it smacks more of the theater than evangelism.
0: And yet the scriptures are full of songs and psalms. Were they mere theatrics or an expression of praise to God himself that touched the hearts and minds of the people?
1: Well,
0: Mr. Spence, we can give up and wait for disaster to strike. That's easy enough. But I believe we can succeed. God is on our side, so we must succeed. You want a miracle, sir? It is right here in front of you.
1: Very well, Mr. White. Take your company of evangelist singers to the north. Acquaint the people there with our school. We have little in the way of funds to offer you, but what we have is yours, along with our prayers.
0: I shall take both, sir. And God willing, I'll return with much more.
2: Missing gold? A haunted mansion? Bank robbers? 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
9: With the permission of Principal Spence, Mr. White decided that the group would take their tour along the route of the Underground Railroad, performing in homes and churches of the abolitionists from Ohio all the way to New York. He tried to convince Ella and the others to include their spirituals, but they refused. Those songs represented days of shame. This tour was their opportunity to start over. On October 4, 1871, the day before they left, White met with the singers to invoke God's blessing on their journey.
0: Lord, like the Israelites of old leaving Egypt, we begin a journey toward a promise.
10: Amen.
0: We have no coats to keep us warm, and only $40 plus a coin or two. But we have your strength, Lord.
11: Yes.
0: And that cheers our way. Give us faith when the day is long and bleak.
11: Yes.
0: Give us hope when the clouds hang low.
11: Mm-hmm.
0: And grant us success to sing the money out of the hearts and pockets of the people. For we go forward in your name. Amen.
11: Amen. Amen.
12: The good book says to be not afraid nor dismayed.
10: Amen.
12: The Lord is the one who goes with us.
10: Yes,
12: he will not fail us or forsake us.
13: That's right.
0: Thank you, Benjamin.
13: Do you think we're ready, Mr. White?
0: I think we're needed, Thomas. And that is more important than anything.
11: Mm-hmm.
14: Help you?
0: 10 tickets to Cincinnati, please.
4: Coach seats, I assume? Or baggage?
0: Actually, sir, I'd like first class.
4: For you?
0: For all of us.
4: Whatever you say.
10: First class? Mr. White, we can't afford that.
0: We'll be coming back in first class. Might as well leave the same way.
4: Here you are.
0: You wouldn't want to donate these tickets to our worthy cause, would you?
4: Nope.
0: Well, it was worth a try. Let's go.
12: Can't say as I blame him for thinking we'd ride in baggage. We are a scraggly bunch. The Phoebe in her cloth slippers, you in that shawl, the rest of us in these thin rags with winter in the air. We look like the dog kept us under the house.
11: Mm-hmm. Still, I'd be happy to ride in that first class. Mm-hmm. I've never had one of those seats before.
0: This is the car. Everyone in.
14: Hold on. Tickets.
0: Here you are.
14: First class, huh? Sorry, but this car's full. You'll have to take the caboose.
12: The chicken box? That ain't no first class. We might as well ride in the hay bale.
11: Yeah.
0: We paid for first class seats. There are plenty available.
14: It's full. Those seats are already taken.
13: But nobody's in them.
14: I tell you, they're taken. Now, you can ride in the caboose or you can walk. And if you don't board in 1 minute, you be walking.
0: This is an outrage.
10: It's fine, Mr. White. Let's just get on.
14: Yeah, you do that.
12: One thing's certain. Old Satan loads his cannon full of fat, ornery people. And that guy's a double load.
13: Amen, brother.
6: They arrived in Cincinnati late and bunked in a black boarding house. Hoping to raise interest in the concert, Mr. White convinced the editor of the Cincinnati commercial paper to give them a free ad, promoting the praise meeting they will be holding the next day. After the concert, the same paper gave the singers this review.
15: Well, this is a precious humbug. To see all of these people come here and patronize these poor colored students who ought to be nestled home in their beds. As for me, I would have enjoyed a brisk punch to the nose more than watching these minstrel wannabes sing.
16: It was a complete waste of my evening,
0: and at my age, I covet every evening I get. Well, at least the reviews are improving. The others were much less complimentary.
10: How much do we get in the collection plate?
0: Well, we can eat a meal or get a few rooms tonight. Or we can travel to our next stop.
12: Is that a question? Because I'm hungry.
11: Come on, please.
0: I believe that the Lord sent us on this mission. And where he calls, he always provides. Mm-hmm. If we don't receive enough in one place, he's sure to provide in the next.
11: All right.
10: Where is the next stop?
0: Chillicothe.
11: Huh? Where?

0: Yes, yes. I have attended many concerts in my role as pastor, but ladies and gentlemen, the sweetness of the voices of these men and women have carried me beyond exhilaration. But life brings us interesting contrasts. While we've enjoyed this spectacular musical performance, news of a most calamitous nature has been brought to my attention. Our brothers and sisters in Chicago are under siege. A huge fire now sweeps across the city, destroying everything in its wake. I understand that over 200 people are dead, thousands of homes razed to the ground, and more people than can be counted are without homes. Friends, we are duty-bound to help in their recovery. Who here will give to their need?
1: Pastor, although the Lord knows we need it, we'd like to give the proceeds from tonight's concert to the victims of the fire.
0: That is generous. Very generous indeed, Mr. White. On their behalf, I thank you. Who else?
2: No money again, no meal again. I'm so hungry, my ribs are sticking to my backbone.
3: Perhaps this hotel will provide a meal.
4: Assuming they have rooms for us.
3: Well, it looks empty enough.
2: Not as empty as my stomach.
5: Wait here. I'll go in and check.
6: Yes? What may I do for you?
5: Do you have any rooms available?
6: All but one, and that's where I'm bunked. Just yourself, then?
5: No, I'll require three rooms for myself and my companions outside.
6: Companions? That bunch out there yours?
5: They are. The men will stay in one room, the ladies in another. I'll require a room for myself.
6: You can stay all right, but I have no place for them.
5: But you just said all of your rooms are open.
6: Not for them, they ain't. You want a room or not?
5: We're all together.
6: Then you can all leave.
5: With pleasure. No rooms.
3: Oh, what? None at all?
5: No. Perhaps the place next door.
7: Such indignities were common during their travels. Most hotels would not accommodate them, and those that did often housed them in basements and back rooms and fed them during off hours so their other guests wouldn't complain. Still, they pressed on faithfully, committing themselves to him who would not fail them. What they didn't know was that the most difficult days were still ahead.
8: The difficulties of the Jubilee Singers remind me of another group of former slaves who left their home to journey to unknown places. In the Old Testament, God led the Israelites into a new homeland. God had promised it to them, but that didn't make them less fearful about going. So God told his people in Joshua 1:9, "Have I not commanded you? Be strong and courageous. Do not be terrified. Do not be discouraged, for the Lord your God will be with you wherever you go." What will happen to the singers on the tour? Be sure to keep listening to find out. 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You can also write to us at Adventures in Odyssey, Colorado Springs, Colorado 80995, or Canada, write to Box 9800, Vancouver, BC, V6B4G3. 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The Jubilee Singers was written by Dave Arnold, with sound design by Jonathan Crow, and music by John Campbell. Our cast included Michael Goff, OG Banks, Nico Posey, and Gary Leroy Gray. And I'm Chris, hoping you'll join us again next time for more Adventures in Odyssey.
9: Foot and mouth syndrome, we've all been there. 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I'm Dr. Catherine Albrecht, back in a moment with some things that should never roll off your tongue.
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11: Jesus, the eternal God. This is Ken Ham, heading up the ministry that built a full-size Noah's Ark. 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But Scripture tells us that Jesus is the eternal God and our Creator. He's always existed from eternity past and will always exist into eternity future. When we teach the Old Testament, we need to show that the whole Bible is about God's plan of redemption. It's all about Jesus. The gospel and the person of Jesus are found all through the Bible, from Genesis to Revelation. Jesus isn't just the babe in the manger we celebrate at Christmas. Jesus is the eternal God who stepped into history as the God-man to die on the cross and be raised again.
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13: Welcome to the Dacus Report, hosted by Pacific Justice Institute founder and president Brad Dacus. 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We leave no one behind and level the playing field for Americans as they are subjected to the tyranny of the powerful. Now, here's Brad Dacus.
14: Welcome to Brad Dacus Live. I'm Brad Dacus, president and founder of the Pacific Justice Institute. There's a lot of battles taking place across America, and we at PJI know that all too well. And one of those areas is in public schools. A lot of parents are homeschooling. Praise God. A lot of parents, they're able to afford private schools. Great. But there's still, the majority of our children are still in public schools. And majority of Christian children with Christian families, I'd say, are still in public schools. So what do we do? Are the challenges real? Are there answers to these challenges for parents and others? Well, to help me talk about this topic today, we're blessed to have with us Sonia Shaw, who is actually the head of a school board in Chino Valley Unified School District. She's the president, and she recently successfully championed landmark parental notification policies in California. She's someone that is not complacent. She's actively engaged. She has a school board that is actively engaged. In fact, I think in some ways a model for school districts in other similar hostile blue states across the country. So I'd like to bring her on the program now. Sonia, thank you for being with us. I so appreciate you being able to spend some time with us today.
15: Yeah, no, thank you, Brad. I'm excited to be here with you.
14: You know, we at Pacific Justice Institute, I'd say we probably, I don't know how many school districts we've sued since I started this organization back in 1997. And by God's grace, have seen, you know, great results. And yet we still have outrageous indoctrination and things taking place. Many parents are beside themselves. They're wondering what to do. Before we get into all that, though, I'd like you to share a little bit first about your background and how you got into politics. What led you to get involved into politics?
15: Yeah, no, that's a good question. I'll try to keep it as short as possible. I grew up in a childhood where my dad came from Jerusalem. He's a Christian. He came from Jerusalem, joined the military, met my mother. Unfortunately, it didn't work out. they ended up, you know, kind of in a separation. It led my mom into having us in women's shelters and then eventually led to her drug addiction. And she died when I was very young at 9. I used to take care of my siblings. I grew up always wanting to be a mother. And then, you know, when Newsom shut down the schools, you remember that because we seeked even your guys's help because we saw you guys on the front line. So it's kind of cool how God brings full circle. But when the state attacked my parental rights, my constitutional God-given rights, I was like, no, this is not right. My girls were in the public school system and the same one that I graduated from where my husband and I decided to raise our family. I was a small business owner. I was room mom, art mom, PE mom, anything that wasn't funded. You know, I was in the classroom mom until I was exited out mom. And that really honestly, truly pissed me off. And I asked for a seat at the table. Somebody said we needed to go to a school board meeting. And a bunch of us moms who were, and one dad, I always laugh because, you know, we had a grassroots like parent organization then because we were like, who are these people? Why are they attacking our children and our parents' parental rights? And, you know, when we ended up at that school board meeting, wholeheartedly just asking for a seat at the table to let them know how kids were suffering, it was very clear that our school board, alongside the majority of school boards all across California, were hijacked by people who didn't even have kids. And they were, to me, I you know, we started researching, we started seeing funding, Planned Parenthood, things like these funding these people in these seats. And that was alarming. So eventually that led us to trying to reach out to legislators. And we all know the majority of legislators do not, they attack parents' rights. We've seen that with the bills. And then I just one day got so upset at our school board. And, you know, I'm a God-fearing woman. I give my life to God and I give him my righteous anger. And I remember looking at our school board and saying, you're done. We're done. We're going to take the whole, you wouldn't give us a seat at the table. We're going to take the whole table and you're not going to get a seat at this table anymore. I went back to my seat thinking, Lord, why did I say that? Why did you have me say that? And then, you know, that led to us parents running two people to run for school board. One, we got secured really quickly. It was a soon-to-be retired police officer in Chino. We love our police. We respect our police. They work, you know, hand-in-hand in our community. And one of our moms is, she still is a wife of a law enforcement officer. So it was very easy to get one candidate. And then in God's perfect timing with the maps that were just voted in, my house literally was on the line of the only map that put me in there. So our parent group was like, Shaw 2022, when I kind of bullied them. I said, you know, to one of our moms, get out the maps. One of you is running. No excuses. We need two candidates and we better pray to God we get one in to switch our majority because we had two good out of five members. And that election, we walked and knocked and we won both seats and we hit the ground running. Everything that they were doing wrong, we needed to get in there and stop and then also start reversing what they did. So that's kind of how I got into politics. It was never my plan. I didn't know what the Democrat Party, Republican Party, or anything was. I just had a moral obligation and a calling on my life.
14: Wow, that's quite a story. You know, so you weren't, you know, trying to groom yourself for politics at a young age and be a political science major and, you know, intern with the congressman. I mean, you know, that's sort of what we often hear about the track, you know, of people wanting to go into politics. You're just a mom who said, what's going on? Enough is enough. Okay, let's change things. So you have a majority. You say a parent-friendly majority. Now, you guys
15: that
14: run
15: that year. That year in 2022, we flipped our majority. We had a 4-1 at that point. We used to have a 2-3. And then this last election, we had three seats up and they put tons of money and resources and God let us take all five seats. So we have a 5-0 majority now.
14: Oh, fantastic. That's great. Mm-hmm. That's great. So you sort of run as a slate, I guess, right? Is that sort of how you guys?
15: Yeah. And that's kind of the coalition that obviously, you know, I give God my yes every single day. And I saw a need to bring us together. We have good board members throughout California. I've been able, you know, to gratefully travel the last 15 months and find the current board members alongside the fight that we've been in. We've been able to identify some. So we're bringing them together so we can collaborate because the organizations and the legislators are on the wrong side of history. So we need to be able to work together. And then I also have a coalition growing of candidates across California so we can help get them the training and then work together and then eventually put them into our school board coalition.
14: No, that's fantastic. I know I've heard of, I guess, the Leadership Institute out there.
15: Yeah.
14: They do some great training as well, I hear, for people wanting to run for office. People have no idea what to do, how to do it. There's some great training with them as well. Now, let me ask you a question. There may be people out there thinking, well, I'm a mom and I'm frustrated, and or I'm a dad and I've had my enough with my school district. It's run by the teachers union and has Planned Parenthood and just all this radical indoctrination going on. You know, maybe I should run for the school board. What would you say? What are you looking for in a good school board member candidate? I mean, obviously, you probably want them to be someone of the solid in their faith and their walk with the Lord. But what else would be involved?
15: No, that's a good question, because a lot of times, you know, we have people who have a good heart, but they may not have the ability to even put the time in. So one is to be able to find the time, which I think is hard for some people, but more importantly, not waver. We cannot make deals. We're not in a position to make deals. That's why we're in this position where kids are being harmed. But to be able to have the heart to learn. Again, you mentioned Leadership Institute. We have organizations that we have connected with that I was able to connect with, but also to get in there and really start following bills. I would say anybody who wants to be a school board member needs to start actively watching online. It's very easy. Their own school board meetings, but also our legislators in the hearings and the horrible bills that they're passing. I mean, we've seen tampons in boys' restrooms. These are all laws, you know, things that they're passing. And I really do believe in my heart that they need to start paying attention to that, because then you could prepare yourself on what you're up against. Because if you don't know, you're going to get eaten alive by this, because the teachers' unions that we fight every single day are vicious. So for me, I want somebody, one good candidate would be obviously the heart. Their faith is 100% important, because we all know this is a spiritual battle at the end of the day, and how the enemy wants our kids and the children. And then to make sure they have a heart to learn and then work together collaboratively. Because if we don't work together, it's not going to work. I mean, this is way too big. And I do believe God's bringing a lot of

0: excuse to being soft on what's right and versus what's wrong. And they want to compromise what's right and wrong. And they have sort of a weak spine. I hear this all the time. They say, you know, we thought we had a solid majority, but this person, she goes to my church or he goes to my church and he just, you know, kowtows to the other side. He just sort of doesn't want to offend anyone. Those aren't the kind of people you need. You need people who have strong conviction, who don't mind being hated, are not insecure, and are not relying on other people liking them, but rather doing what's right, irrespective of the consequences. I think that's like Joe Messina. He's a great friend of mine, and he's on the school board up there in Santa Clarita. Those kind of bold people who do what's right because it's right, not because it's popular, because the audience is going to clap or because the other school board members are going to like them, right?
1: Yeah, no, I agree with you. And honestly, they hated Jesus first. So if they hate us, I mean, look who we're loved by. I answer to God at the end of the day. I don't answer to man. And if I did this because, you know, I was looking for likes and clicks and people to love me, then I obviously wasn't doing it for the right reason. If you're doing the right thing, you're going to be hated because the world does not like the right thing, right? And the world is controlled by, unfortunately, the enemy. So for me, I'm 100% with you, Brad. You cannot want to be liked in this position. If you want to be liked, then you're obviously part of the problem, in my opinion, because we've seen, obviously, them be too soft and try to, I mean, I always hear, that you need to show the love of Jesus. But the love of Jesus is truth. And when we see kids harmed, you don't go, oh my gosh, please don't hurt these kids. They don't care. They're viciously attacking every part. So to me, I think that's why we've been effective in our school board, because we don't back down. We don't waver. I've never said, oh, let's make this deal if it meant that kids are going to be harmed. The truth is protection.
0: Right. Yeah, exactly. And of course, we want to not be spiteful and screaming and yelling. And, you know, I mean, there's a degree of civility that we need to maintain in public office. But at the same time, we do not compromise truth. We don't become pleasers of people. Sometimes Christians can also have this pride they can get on. I've seen this with Christian professors, universities, and others who say, well, I want to rise above this conflict. And I think I can rise above this, and I can help bring things together. And it's sort of like a Senator McCain sort of, I'm going to talk about that when we return after this.
2: 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Now, back to the Dacus Report.
0: Welcome back. And folks, we at Pacific Justice Institute presently have 147 cases in active litigation. We have 37 offices coast to coast. It's really an attitude of pride. Actually, it's like, you know, it's like you sort of want to, you know, be above everyone trying to, you know, be a bridge builder, if you will. But at the same time, you end up compromising and sacrificing your values all to somehow be this person above it all. So whenever I see that someone, a politician trying to, you know, rise above it all and I'm not partisan. I'm, you know, both. That's a warning sign that they're being a pleaser of men, and or they're allowing their own pride and their own self-abasement, if you will, or adoration to rule the day. And that can be very dangerous as well. So,
1: think the system. Talk about, you know, what are you taught today? What are you learning? Let me see your slides. I mean, commit to maybe even 10 minutes a day. You will learn so much from your child on who their teachers are, who's spending the most time with your kid. I mean, we're talking 6 to 8. And now even with extended care that's being required in districts now and funded, you're talking about 10 hours a day with your kids away from you. I'm pretty sure we can have 10-minute conversation a day to learn what our kids are, being taught. And with that, that'll obviously activate you to be more aware of what's going on. But also, if you're in communication with your teacher, what do you think those teachers are going to be more, I would say, activist again, not the good teachers, afraid to do? Push that into the classroom because they know you're involved. And if they are an elementary student, volunteer once a week. You know, maybe if that's all you can give, get in the classroom, ask. But remember, our kids have laptops ever since COVID. A lot of these things are on

0: We can't put out the fires if we don't know, because we can have the best policies in the state. We can have the best blueprint in the state. But if we're not afforded that opportunity to address these issues, then it means nothing at the end of the day, right?
1: Right. I know we at Pacific Justice Institute dealt with this issue of retribution against the children. Some parents were at a school board meeting objecting to some outrageous things happening. And they were escorted out the meeting. There were no threats. They didn't make any threats, but they were still removed from the meeting. And then there was retribution brought against their children. One of them was a valedictorian. She was suddenly told, oh, you're not valedictorian anymore. The found out the superintendent personally went in and changed her grades in two of her classes so she would be valedictorian. Their third grade brother also got his grades lowered as well. Third grade brother. I mean, this was unbelievable. We went and sued that school district. It was north of Waco, Texas.
0: Good.
1: And we got, believe it or not, a $7.5 million judgment. And most of it was not against the school district. It was against the superintendent in his personal capacity. And he thought, oh, I'm going to be immune. I have nothing to worry about. I'm just going to do what I think is right. And whatever I want is going to benefit me, make me look good. Well, he's got mud all over his face. And I just want to encourage parents out there, if you see what's going on, don't let the fear of retribution keep you from standing up for your rights, standing up for your children. And we at Pacific Justice can help you do that completely without charge. It's a great case, great win. Of course, school district, superintendent, they're appealing it. But it definitely sent shockwaves, I think, across America to school districts to know that you bring retribution against kids, there's a price you're going to pay, possibly a very, very big price. Now, girls, sports protections. I know that's a real important issue. We at Pacific Justice, we work with six states to pass laws, and we helped them actually write it, legislation that would prevent boys from competing in girls' sports. Another five states copied now. Most, by all the red states, I think, have adopted this. It's now a penny before the Supreme Court. Two of the states that we defended, we helped Idaho and West Virginia, are involved in the case, and they passed these laws to protect girls and girls' sports. I'm optimistic. I think the Supreme Court's going to come down with a decision personally, and I think, and say, not only can states do this, protect girls and girls' sports, I think there's a good chance they're going to say they must do it under Title IX of the federal civil rights statute. I'm somewhat optimistic, so we'll see what comes down. It could come down very soon, any day now. But I want to talk about what your school district did. You didn't wait around for this case or any other case. You didn't wait for the state legislature or for Governor Gavin Newsom to change his ways. What did you do to help protect girls and girls' sports as a matter of policy?
0: Yeah, so a lot of things, but I do want to say when I was a mother watching Biden trying to pervert Title IX and get the wording changed. Remember how I told you about sex and gender? And he was trying to get the word sex changed to gender so it can open up the gateways at the federal level, right? I remember standing in front of my school board. I still have the recorded video that someone sent me. And I was begging them to go on the portal and be the voice of us and protect our daughters back then. And that's before I realized the bigger machine that was attacking our young daughters here all across the nation, not just California. So when I got in as a mother of two female athletes, I mean, you can imagine I've watched my baby since age of three kicking around soccer balls and now flag football and soccer together. I've watched blood, sweat, tears, sacrifice, time away from friends, never having a family vacation because we're going to soccer games. I watched my kids give their whole heart, but our family gave their whole heart, and never, ever would I ever, ever allow my girl to step on that field with the boy. You better believe I would get in the middle of the field and not move until they removed me forcefully or something, because not on my watch. So I'm very passionate about this. With our school district, I've said it out loud plenty of times. You know, boys do not go into each other's, into the girls' restrooms and vice versa, into the locker rooms. I've heard too many horror stories. We don't let that happen. And we've told our coaches, you have two choices. We've had, you know, our superintendent give the directive. Well, number one, you protect our daughters because you know it's the right thing to do. And if they were ever to face a boy in a compact sport, you know, like an impact sport, you can take them out and blame the school board, or you could take

0: them out because you know it's the right thing and we would protect you and not retaliate again, have it retaliation against you. So it's been very great to see our coaches on the right side of history doing the right thing. But again, we don't let that happen in our district because it is protecting our daughters. I've heard stories of these young ladies changing in their cars, being sexually harassed. Obviously, it's sexual assault to even have a male watching them undress in their locker rooms.
1: Yes.
0: And then you go to taking their opportunities. You have to call it what it is. I've been at CIF meetings. I've been begging them to please do the right thing. But also, I do think that we need to start being smarter about our fights, because I will tell you, unfortunately, most people don't know that they should be submitting a Title IX violation every time it happens to not only the district that let it happen, that have boys playing in, you know, the girls' sports. Like San Diego right now has two boys that were playing on the girls' flag football team and one that was on the track. You better believe that the district San Diego got my complaint for Title IX on behalf of these girls, because it does not have to be the girl or the parent of the girl that it happens to, but also that I've submitted one to the OCR, the Office of Civil Rights, and I also make sure there's one submitted to CIF, because they're all in violation and we need the Office of Civil Rights to have a paper trail on what's happening. Mm-hmm. We can, you know, make it big in the news and show, but if we don't take the appropriate action, which you know, Brad, what I'm talking about, it's very hard to hold these people accountable, because what they will say is, oh, no one ever said their rights were violated, right? No. Go look at your inbox. Go look at your response to me that said there was no violation. This is California law, whatever they may want to claim that they have the ability to do this unjust, you know, act on our daughters here in California. We need to start working smarter for our girls. And if they're scared to submit it, I beg people in groves to start submitting it on behalf of these girls. I've heard too many horrible stories. I've sat with these girls. I've been the voice, but they've also been the voice in themselves. And when adults sit back and let children fight this fight, we have lost our ways in society.
1: Right.
0: And this is a basic human right that should have never had this fight here in California. But this is one thing I told them, along with parents' constitutional rights. This is the hill. We're not moving anywhere. We're not going anywhere. And it's a national attack. It's not just California. You've seen it. So I am very passionate, but we don't let it happen in Chino. But again, prayfully, God gives me that position at the state level, because we will not have it at the state level. I will direct every school district with, you know, gratefully, if we have Michael Gates as the attorney general, and then you guys as protection, you know, for us to have good lawyers protecting us at the at a bigger level. Dang, can you imagine what we can do? We can solve it on day one. That's it. It's done.
1: Yeah.
0: But don't get me started with this one. This one, I'm like, come on, guys. Everybody in California, they say it's an 80-20 issue. I would actually argue that it's even a 90-10.
1: Yeah.
0: And that's only because the 10% is insane.
1: Yeah. Well, I agree with you on that. I'm really glad you're not silent about your school district's handling it. And I just want to tell parents out there, if you know of someone who needs assistance, if you know of a school district that's doing this or in subjecting your children in particular to this kind of a risk in any way, shape, or form, or your school, contact us. Let us know. Go to pji.org, pji.org. Sonia Shaw, thank you so much for being on the show, and keep up the great work. God bless.
0: Thank you. Remember, Isaiah 6:8, Lord, send us. Give God your yes every day. Let's fight this good fight together.
1: You got it. Take care. Thank you.
0: Thank you.
1: So, folks, there you have it. It's our God-given freedoms we're talking about. Now, let's choose to keep them. I'm Brad Dacus, president of the Pacific Justice Institute. 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
4: 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And now, here's our Creation Moments host, Ian Taylor.
5: The familiar little insect, known as the water boatman, is a marvel of engineering design. About an inch long, it swims on its back on the surface of the pond using two of its legs that are extra long and have little paddles on the end, just like the oars of a boat. Anyone who has tried swimming on his back knows how difficult it is to see where he is going, but not the water boatman. His eyes are especially placed for perfect sight while swimming on his back. As I mentioned, the boatman is an insect, so of course it does not have gills like a fish, yet he spends a lot of his time underwater. How does he do this? 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
12: Hi, I'm John Erickson Tata, and when Pat was at her mother-in-law's funeral, she heard the pastor talk about a ministry of suffering. Pat never considered that suffering could be a ministry, and so she asked my opinion. And immediately, I thought of 2 Corinthians chapter 1, verse 4, that God comforts us in all our troubles so that we can comfort those in any trouble with the comfort we ourselves receive from Him. You know, suffering is often so very private. No one quite experiences the sort of pain that you do. But the comfort God pours out on you is anything but private. God encourages us in our troubles so that we might turn right around and pass on that comfort to a friend who is hurting. That is where the ministry kicks in. So whatever trial you are facing, yes, draw on the grace and comfort of Christ, but then be sure to look for someone else to whom you can pass it along, because that is ministry.
13: 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I'm Pastor Dave, the new pastor here at Butte Bible Fellowship, and the broadcast you're about to hear is from our weekly verse-by-verse study as we seek the Lord through His Word. 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
14: You don't have to be a dedicated Bible student or a scholar to know a few things about Jesus' death and resurrection. We know that He dies on the cross. We know that He comes back to life on the third day. We know that after His resurrection, for a time, He hangs around with His disciples. And we know that He ascends to the Father and is now seated at the right hand of the Father. We learned that stuff in Sunday school. But keep in mind that it is from Jesus' disciples that we learned those things. Of the original 12 disciples, three of them, Matthew, John, and Peter, ended up writing books that are now included in the New Testament. And they gleaned a lot of information from the other disciples regarding events that maybe they weren't there to witness. And it's from them that we are given knowledge about the events surrounding Jesus' death and resurrection. However, the evening we have been studying about for the past 3 weeks, okay, just before Jesus' arrest, these same men that we learned all that we know about the Lord from knew nothing about what was about to happen. They were clueless about it. And I know I've been beating that drum quite a bit the last couple of weeks. We're almost done with this part, but Jesus mentions it over and over again, so I'm going to beat the same drum. A primary topic from last week's message was how much the disciples did not seem to understand. And I attributed much of that to the fact that they had not yet, at that point in time, received the Holy Spirit. But in a short period of time, they will witness what's about to happen. But still, without the Holy Spirit, they will be generally clueless as to why it happened, what it accomplished, and why it had to happen. As you and I go through the different gospel accounts, Matthew, Mark, Luke, and here in John, you'll see quite a few times that Jesus tells His disciples that He was going to die and be resurrected. For example, Luke 9:22 says, "The Son of Man must suffer many things and be rejected by the elders and chief priests and scribes and be killed and be raised the third day." Now this brings up a point. Being told something and seeing it with your own eyes can oftentimes be quite different. As we can often say, well, I'll believe it when I see it. Many folks who demand proof that God is real, demand proof that the Bible is true and accurate, are saying that they can't believe any of it unless they have what they would consider acceptable proof. But that's not really true, though. Many people believe things they've never seen. Many people have never seen $1 million, but they still believe such a thing exists. I've never seen $1 million. Many people believe in the existence of black holes in space. They've never seen them with their own eyes, but they still believe they exist. Why? Well, because someone told them they did, and they trust in what they were told. They believe the testimony of others and consider it to be true. And sometimes they're right, sometimes they're wrong. Jesus may have been somewhat cryptic when He predicted and talked about His own resurrection. He may have been somewhat figurative when He alluded to the resurrection. For example, John 2:19 says, "Jesus answered and said to them, 'Destroy this temple, and in 3 days I will raise it up.'" Now, I don't believe that anyone who was there hearing that and hearing Jesus say that knew what He was talking about. But once it happened, once it was real, once people saw it, it was no longer a matter of, what did He mean by that? It became a matter of, wow, that's what He told us He was going to do. Scripture in that portion, even declares that was what was going to happen. And a couple verses down in John 2:22, therefore, when he had risen from the dead, his disciples remembered that he had said this to them. And they believed the scripture and the word that Jesus had said. And the word of God faithfully records it, all of it for us. First, we read about his predictions. Then we read about the eyewitness accounts of him actually doing it. What I'm driving at here in my introduction is to point out that it is one thing to read about Jesus' resurrection, to be told about it. And it's another thing to read about him actually doing it. And when you read those things and you put them together, there's enough evidence there for you to be able to put your faith into it, even if you didn't see it with your own eyes. I believe it's important for us to understand what Jesus is doing here. He knows that this night, his words might be a little difficult for these men to understand. But when he does raise on the third day, these men's faith will even be more strengthened as they remember what he told them about what was going to happen. Then he ascends into heaven, and these men get to do the work that he called them to do. And they will need their faith to be strong so that they can trust in it, cling to it, and lean on it. In today's study, Jesus has not yet been arrested. It's about to happen. And we still have two more chapters to go through before he's crucified. But we're watching as Jesus prepares his disciples for what's going to happen. Not just to him, but to them as well. We're at the end of what is called the Upper Room Discourse. Jesus' final teaching, before his crucifixion, that is, which was directed to his 11 disciples, not including Judas Iscariot. So let's close out that teaching with today's message, which is entitled, You Will See Me Again. Please turn in your Bibles to John chapter 16, where we will take up, starting in verse 16. Verse 16, a little while, and you will not see me. And again, a little while, you will see me, because I go to the Father. That's exactly what I meant by cryptic, all right? If I didn't already know what I know about his death and resurrection, I would be thinking, what on earth is he talking about? Yes, in a little while, they won't see him, for he's going to be dead. They will not see him because he will be in a tomb. But there's more to it than just that. The disciples are not going to be sitting around after his burial waiting for him to come back to life, even though Jesus said that he was going to. They went into hiding immediately after his arrest. Then, after his burial, when Mary came and told them that he had risen, they didn't believe her. The resurrection of Jesus was not something on the mind of these disciples and wouldn't be until he was standing there before them, resurrected. These men's faith is going to be crushed. The disciples will lose their faith and their spiritual vision. And while he was in the grave, they beheld Jesus no more clearly than the rest of the world did. He was dead to them. In the second part of verse 16, Jesus says, and again a little while, and you will see me because I go to the Father. The original Greek gives us a little more clarity here. For the term you will see me meant seeing with one's eyes, not a spiritual type of vision, and he's not referring to seeing them in heaven. This speaks of physical vision with one's physical eyes in the flesh. Because his destination was to go to the Father, he would rise from the dead, and they would see him with their own eyes for a time after that. And I will reiterate, this will make no sense to the disciples until it actually happens. This is often the way of prophecy. And Jesus is prophesying his resurrection here. The words of the prophet, many times, are not even understood by the prophet himself. Daniel 12:8 says, although I heard, I did not understand. Then I said, my Lord, what shall be the end of these things that he was prophesying? And he said, go your way, Daniel, for the words are closed up and sealed till the time of the end. Now, of course, Jesus understood what he was saying, for he's more than just a prophet. But his disciples didn't, and they would not until he had risen from the dead. Verse 17, then some of his disciples said among themselves, what is this that he says to us? A little while and you will not see me, and again a little while and you will see me, and because I go to the Father. Verse 18, they said therefore, what is this that he says? A little while, we do not know what he's saying. See what I mean? These guys were clueless. They were confused by what Jesus was saying. They were upset. And this brings up another good point. Things were different for these guys than they are for you and I. The Word of God at that time was not complete. There were still things that had to happen before it was time to complete the New Testament by writing it all down. For us now, the Bible is complete. There is nothing left to add to it. In fact, we're commanded not to add to it. Proverbs 30, verse 5 says, every word of God is pure. He is a shield to those who put their trust in him. Do not add to his words, lest he rebuke you and you be found a liar. That's not the only place in Scripture where there is a warning to not add to the word of God. So this means it is complete. It is finished. Everything you will ever need to know is right there in those Bibles, in the pages of those Bibles. And now you must rely on the Holy Spirit to help you understand it. I truly hope you understand that how important that Bible that you have in your hands is. As a teacher of the Bible, one of the more frustrating things I come across is when people say, well, I don't read the Bible because I don't understand it. Well, I'm not frustrated because they don't understand. I'm frustrated because they stop trying to understand. With today's technology, there are so many ways to get into the Word. Bible studies with other believers, that doesn't require technology. Bible commentaries by solid Bible teachers that are available in plethora through technology. Listening to the Word read to you while you read along with it. That really helps. Technology assists with that. Multiple translations side by side so it can help make understanding clearer. And this one, last one, doesn't require any technology. Praying that the Holy Spirit will open your eyes to what the Word is saying. The more of an effort you make to understand the Word, the more you will be rewarded. And I'm not speaking of just rewards in heaven. I'm speaking of rewards here and now. Wisdom, direction, discernment, peace. I told you this a few weeks back. In the book of James, we're told, grow closer to God and he will grow closer to you. And that certainly applies here. Verse 19. Now Jesus knew that they desired to ask him. And he said to them, are you inquiring among yourselves what I said? A little while and you will not see me, and again a little while you will see me? I have to imagine that these disciples were a little embarrassed that they couldn't understand Jesus. But they didn't just go to him and ask. He kind of had to drag it out of them. Don't suffer in silence. If the Word of God confuses you and you don't understand, do like I said. Use the resources that I mentioned. And if you still struggle, go to someone that you trust and ask them. Let them disciple you. Make an effort to learn and know what you're supposed to know. If you trust me, I will always make myself available to answer questions that you have. Don't be embarrassed. It's important that you know. So Jesus addresses their confusion, but he doesn't do it by breaking it all out and explaining everything to them. Instead, he gives them something to hold on to, something to cling to. Starting starting in verse 20, "Most assuredly, I say to you that you will weep and lament, but the world will rejoice. And you will be sorrowful, but your sorrow will be turned to joy. A woman, when she is in labor, has sorrow because her hour has come. But as soon as she has given birth to the child, she no longer remembers the anguish for joy that a human being has been born into the world. Therefore, you now have sorrow, but I will see you again, and your heart will rejoice, and your joy no one will take from you. And in that day, you will ask me nothing. Most assuredly, I say to you, whatever you ask the Father in my name, he will give you." Think of it this way. What Jesus is telling his disciples to do is to cling to him, even though he's leaving, reminding them of his promise that they will see him again. They will weep, and they will lament, and the world will rejoice. The words, "you will be sorrowful," were certainly true. Not just sorrowful at the loss of the relationship with him, but also sorrowful at the humiliation of their master and their Messiah. Also sorrowful at the seeming victory of his enemies, but also sorrowful because all that they had hoped for was taken away from them, so they thought. The joy of the world over Jesus' death will be like salt rubbed into their wounds. Yep, troubling times are ahead for all of us. Pain is waiting for us. And you're thinking, geez, Dave, this is really uplifting. Bear with me. And just like the mother who was going into labor, for these disciples, that pain is now. But the mother clings to the fact that this pain will bring her a child, a son or a daughter, and that joy will be incomparable. I know. I've watched my wife bring 7 children into this world, and the pain she was in was considerable. And that pain became mine when she grabbed me by the arm and said, "You did this to me!" But we both clung to the arrival of our child or children. And when they arrived, that pain turned into joy. I just needed stitches. Likewise, the pain the disciples were now beginning to face, that pain will increase and become more intense, just like the labor pains of the mother. But Jesus tells them it will turn into joy. So what can they cling to get them through that season of pain and agony and joy? Jesus, and the fact that he promised they'll see him again. And I love that Jesus added at the end of that verse, "Whatever you ask the Father in my name, he will give you." We talked about that in last week's sermon, that what we ask in his name will be given to us. But in the context of these verses, it takes on a little bit more meaning. I love that Jesus added this into the conversation because of what it means to me. When we're in the throes of pain, even agony and despair over what we're going through in life and death, what do we usually ask for more than anything? "Lord, get me through this. Lord, where are you in this? Lord, help me understand what's happening and why." And Jesus promises that what we ask will be given to us. We will understand. We will see him. This is what we cling to when nothing else is worthy of clinging to. No matter how intense the pain of this world might become to us, no matter what you're going through right now, you have a promise that it will turn into joy when we see him again. So please, dear brothers and sisters, cling to that. And there's something more to this. That term, cling to Jesus, has become somewhat cliche in our day and age. I think many people say it, but are not really sure how to do it or what it really means. Well, personal experience is a great teacher. The last few years have been somewhat of a wild ride for my family and I. Several deaths in our family, major career changes, health issues, and the evacuation of our fire from our home evacuation of my family from our home during the park fire. We've been through some times where things were completely out of our control, and we had to cling to something. And as many of us do, I found myself clinging to the desired outcome of these events. During our evacuation from the fire, my prayer was, Lord, please protect my home. Now, I knew that the Lord had repeatedly blessed me over the years, but I also knew that it might not be His will that my home would be spared. I've known so many wonderful brothers and sisters in Christ who have lost their homes to the fires here in the North State. So clinging to the outcome of my home not burning, that didn't bring me very much peace. And it was my wife who pointed it out to me. Thank you, darling. Regardless of what happens, we're going to be okay. The Lord has a plan, and we need to cling to that, even if we're not sure what it is yet, and not cling to our home. During the fire, for the 2 weeks we were living in a trailer behind someone in a friend's backyard, not knowing whether our house was destroyed or being looted, was not easy, but we did have peace in it. And without that peace, I guarantee you, I would have gone nuts. And I don't say that to diminish what maybe some of you have experienced in losing your homes. There just wasn't any peace in clinging to an outcome that I wanted to have happen. That's my primary point. That's what I mean by when I say cling to Jesus. And don't cling to circumstances. Don't cling to things of this world. But Jesus is not just giving us something to cling to. He's also giving us a power to plug into. In verse 24, until now you have asked nothing in my name. Ask and you will receive, that your joy may be full. Praying for something in Jesus's name was going to be a new concept for his disciples, which is why Jesus said they had never done it before. But asking for something in the name of Jesus is a simple concept for us to understand. When you're looking for and asking for the power of God the Father to help you with something, anything, by asking in the name of Jesus, you're saying that it is through my association with Jesus that I have the right to ask this, to approach the Father. I have the right to do that. When I am in Christ, I can do this. Verse 25, these things I have spoken to you in figurative language, but the time is coming that I will no longer speak to you in figurative language, but I will tell you plainly about the Father. The times of speaking in figurative terms and pictures and parables regarding spiritual realities and truths, they're coming to an end. Jesus is telling his disciples, you will have direct access to the Father just as I do, and you will understand what to do with that access and how to use it. This is very much like what we saw with the resurrection and what the disciples understood about it and didn't understand. It's one thing to talk about it, to create pictures or words to try to help someone understand, and it's quite another thing to watch it happen, for them to internalize it. And when we are able to exercise our freedom to come before the Lord and petition Him for what we need, whatever we need, and to know that He hears and replies, frankly, that's life-changing. Verse 26, in that day you will ask in my name, and I do not say to you that I shall pray the Father for you, for the Father Himself loves you, because you have loved me and have believed that I came forth from God. Until now, access like this to the Father was never before granted to mankind. Sure, some of the great heroes of the Bible, like David, Abraham, and the prophets, had access to him, but it was not granted to the average person unless God initiated it. The average person had to go through the priest, the chief priest. But those days are over. Access to the Father and to the power of the Father is given to us through the Son. Hebrews 4:16 says, let us therefore, because of this, come boldly to the throne of grace, that we may obtain mercy and find grace to help in the time of need. You can now come to the throne boldly, not tentatively, not reluctantly, but boldly, because the price has been paid and the work has been done. You will find mercy and grace. When? Whenever you have a need. How often do we take advantage of that? How often do we go to the throne of grace first? Don't raise your hands. Just ask yourself that. I'm going to give you a preview of coming attractions. Something amazing that will happen as not coming attractions for us, but to a part of the scripture we haven't looked at yet. Something amazing will happen as Jesus dies on the cross. Matthew 27:50, and Jesus cried out again with a loud voice and yielded up his spirit. Then behold, the veil of the temple was torn in two from top to bottom, and the earth quaked and the rocks were split. That veil was about that thick, by the way. Back in Hebrews, we see the significance of this tearing of the temple veil. In Hebrews 10:19, it says, therefore, brethren, having boldness to enter the holiest by the blood of Jesus, by a new and living way which he consecrated for us through the veil, that is his flesh. What does that mean? This explains that the flesh and the body of Jesus replaces that veil. His sacrifice served as the ultimate atonement for sin, opening a permanent, new, and living way for people to approach God with confidence. The veil kept everyone out of the inner parts of the temple where the glory of God was, and no one but the chief priest, and then only on special occasions, was allowed on the other side of the veil. And they tied a rope around his foot just in case he died when he was in there so they could pull him back out again. The torn veil represents the removal of that barrier blocking access to God. And now you are the temple of God, and he lives in you. Verse 28, I came forth from the Father and have come into the world. Again, I leave the world and go to the Father. You can go all the way back to chapter 1 in the book of John as John opens this gospel account with this same truth. In John 1:14, and the Word became flesh and dwelt among us, and we beheld his glory. The glory is of the only begotten of the Father, full of grace and truth. And once Jesus completed this work that he came to do by dwelling amongst us, he returned to where he came from. Verse 29, his disciples said to him, see now, you are speaking plainly and using no figure of speech. Now we are sure that you know all things and have no need that anyone should question you. By this, we believe that you came forth from God. This proclamation by the disciples that now, finally, he's speaking clearly, and they finally now understand, is not that different from Peter's declaration that he would die for Jesus. Back in John chapter 13, Peter boldly proclaimed that he would die for Jesus, and Jesus told him the truth. He's actually going to deny him three times. Now, the disciples are boldly proclaiming that their faith in him is solid, and Jesus proceeds to challenge that claim. Verse 31, Jesus answered them, do you now believe? Like, really? Why would Jesus ask this? Read on. Verse 32, indeed, the hour is coming, yes, has now come, that you will be scattered, each to his own, and will leave me alone. And yet I am not alone because the Father is with me. Jesus didn't doubt the belief and the faith of his disciples, but he warned them that their faith would be tested and shaken before it finally matured. They would find it much easier to believe in him up there in that upper room than they would in the Garden of Gethsemane, where they would all flee to their own and would leave Jesus alone.
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17: I don't know about you, but when I take things into my own hands, well, it rarely turns out well. 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The late Raymond Edmond says it this way: "With thoughtless and impatient hands, we tangle up the plans the Lord has wrought. And when we cry in pain, he saith, 'Be quiet, dear, while I untie the knot.'" 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
20: Well, before we left, we were talking about many Jewish Americans report they are isolated and they are anxious. And many of them are looking at having them move out of the United States, or some of them are looking at moving to Florida or Texas out of blue states because they're feeling heightened areas of persecution towards them. Like 73% of Jews right now feel like they're persecuted. So we've talked about the liberal left, but what about the Christian right? The extremist Christian right. They have what they call as replacement theology. Supersessionism, also called theology by its proponents and replacement theology by its distractors, is a Christian doctrine that the Jewish people or Israel has been replaced by the global universal church. Fulfillment theology, replacement theology, it all has its roots in Roman Catholicism. It recognizes today, it didn't before, it recognizes the modern state of Israel as a legitimate political entity and established full diplomatic relationship with the country in 1993. But before that, folks, they did not believe Israel was even a country. The church maintains that this diplomatic recognition is based on civics reality and international law. That's it. No religious, no spiritual. Rejecting any theological belief that the modern state is a fulfillment of biblical prophecy or religious Zionism. They don't believe that. For centuries, the church posture towards Judaism was often hostile, characterized by forced conversions, ghettoism, and the teaching of contempt that fueled social anti-Semitism. That's how the church's view of Israel was, the church's view towards Jews were. And you wonder why the Jews a lot of times have fear the Christian church. In the wake of the Holocaust, the Christians underwent deep theological reflections. They took a deep heart-to-heart look at themselves and their terrible attitudes towards the Jews. They had a transformation. Today, you can go to Israel and you find tons of Christians, tons of evangelical believers there worshiping the Lord Jesus Christ and the Father, and yet having wonderful fellowship with the Jews. Even though replacement theology and its anti-Jewish sentiment rooted in supersession teachings created centuries of culture prejudice in Europe. In the 20th century, this historic theological disdain was exploited by the Nazi regime to foster a climate that enabled the Holocaust. That's where it comes from, folks. It was just embedded in the church at that time. Well, just easier to say is replacement theology, but it was embedded in the hearts of the church at that time. According to biblical theologian Tommy Ice, great Christian evangelical, he says, replacement theology has been the fuel that has energized medieval anti-Semitism. Eastern European pogroms, the Holocaust, and contemporary disdain for the modern state of Israel. Whenever or wherever replacement theology has flourished, the Jews, guess what they are doing then and they're having to do? They have to run for cover.
19: Through replacement theology, also known as supersessionism, as we mentioned, and fulfillment theology, Israel and the Jews are isolated from society, including the church, and denied their very ethnic existence. History and culture, which has been given to the church. In fact, certain messianic groups deny Jews, including Israel, their religious and Levitical beliefs, saying God's covenant with Israel is eternally canceled. But now his Levitical laws, holidays, and covenant is only with the church. This is a very, very serious departure from sound biblical doctrine. You need to pay attention how pervasive it is within the church today. They teach that they live by the Levitical covenant laws of the Torah. This perspective says the old covenant was conditional and Israel failed to uphold it. It became obsolete. In this view, Levitical laws and holidays are interpreted spiritually or typographically and belong, they say, solely to the church as the new Israel.
20: You find these type of teachings with Tucker Carlson and others. Replacement theology, the church has replaced Israel, is deeply embedded in Christian Reconstructionism. Reconstructionist theology holds that the New Testament church has permanently replaced ethnic Israel as God's chosen people, transferring all historic covenant promises to the church. Reconstructionists, since Christ is not returning to Israel, he is not returning to defeat the Antichrist or to establish his earthly kingdom rule from Jerusalem. You know, I'm going to stop here for a minute and really go into that. We have essential doctrines that we test to see if a movement or church or religious organization is Christian or if it's cultic. The physical return of the Lord Jesus Christ from heaven to defeat the Antichrist is a biblical truth. And if you do not believe in that, you go away from that doctrine and you say that Christ Jesus is not coming again, or if you're like a Jehovah's Witnesses that say Christ came in 1914 and his invisible reign, we would put you in the classification of being a cult. It's not even an aberrant doctrine. We look at it as cultic. One of the essential doctrines of Christianity is the Lord Jesus Christ himself is coming at the end of the tribulation period to establish his own kingdom, and he will be ruling from Israel, from Jerusalem, upon this earth. But he will be coming from heaven itself. So, that's my piece there. If you want to be in sound Bible doctrines, you need to get into the scriptures and study on who the Lord Jesus Christ is and his return from heaven, bringing forth and establishing his kingdom upon this world as it is in heaven.
16: And what is the meaning of the term Israel? In Genesis 32:28, it says, "Your name shall no longer be called Jacob, but Israel, for you have struggled with God and with men and have prevailed." In Hebrew, the word Israel is broken down into two words, Yisra, struggle or contend, and El, for God, in ancient Hebrew. So Israel. In the Bible's book of Genesis, the patriarch Jacob wrestled with an angel or a divine being throughout the night at daybreak, and then that being blesses him and changes his name from Jacob to Israel, which is we call wrestling with God. But you struggled with God and men, and he prevailed. The name Israel translates to one who struggles with God, or God strives. Derived from that ancient Hebrew,
0: It is deeply significant as a term that refers to the foundational biblical figure, the historic and modern Jewish people, or the sovereign nation state in the Middle East. Jacob's life was a relentless series of struggles. He clashed with his brother Esau and was swindled by his father-in-law Laban. He even wrestled with an angel. And following the biblical narrative in Genesis, Jacob's descendants became known as the children of Israel and the Israelites. Throughout history, the name symbolized the collective identity of the Jewish people and their ongoing spiritual and cultural journey, including their trials, perseverance, and dedication to faith. But he always came out on top. The nation of Israel always came out on top. He prevailed, and so Jacob and the nation that came from him are called Israel. The descendants of Jacob who struggle with God and men prevail. And I believe that's the very proof in the existence of God.
20: Yep.
21: Well, let's talk about the Abrahamic covenant. Throughout Scripture, God promises protection for Israel and the children and descendants of Jacob. God warned other nations against harming or cursing them. The most famous passage in Genesis 12:3, where God tells Abraham, "I will bless those who bless you, and whoever curses you, I will curse." Well, the English word Jew traces its roots to the biblical Hebrew term Yehudi, meaning from the tribe of Judah or from the kingdom of Judah.
20: Yeah. You know, as Christians, and just as normal people, they need to be very careful about how they're looking at Israel and Jews in particular.
21: Well, that's the idea of I will bless those who bless you, and whoever curses you, I will curse you.
0: That was a promise.
21: God said that. And
20: yeah.
21: So and I think it's very clear that God never goes back on his word.
20: So in contrast to remarks, I'm going to change the subject a little bit here because we're going to be going into what's actually going on with Israel right now. In contrast to remarks made by Secretary of State Marco Rubio that Israel must defend itself against threats from Hezbollah, President Trump demanded Israel put out of the Lebanon safe zone. He said they must depart from it, has called for a halt to Israel military strikes and actions in Lebanon, urging Israel to stop operations that he warned could compromise Donald Trump's Iran-U.S. peace deal. His comments came as the U.S. and Iran negotiations came to an end. Despite the U.S.-Iran deal and international calls for a full troop withdrawal, the Prime Minister of Israel, he says, "My job is to defend Israel, and he will maintain his security presence in southern Lebanon as long as necessary to protect his northern borders." No news media in the United States or globally talk about the real threat from Iran terrorists in southern Lebanon or Gaza. So today we're going to play you a clip from Chaim Melsprin. He's a Sergeant Major IDF in Israel. The following is from him being in the Hezbollah tunnels in southern Lebanon.
22: It would seem that the comments of the United States president have put Israel in an impossible position and being forced to make an impossible choice. I see that he's clearly tired of what Israel sees as an urgent fight to defend our northern border, to protect our people. And he thinks that we're not handling the Hezbollah terror group fast enough or careful enough, and that maybe Syria, those terrorists, you know, that just got done recently massacring the Druze people in Sueda, in Jabal Druz, and those people who humiliated and massacred them, we should hand them. And the guy, Jolani, who was just on America's Most Wanted list as an ISIS terrorist, hand them the job of dealing with the Hezbollah terrorists. Maybe they'll do a better job. According to President Trump, all the rockets that we're being shot with, our skies are filled with rockets and terrorist soldiers dying every day. That's not enough reason for us to defend ourselves and strike at Beirut. And so, but Israel's saying until, for now, as talks continues, we're staying in southern Lebanon. One of our officials says we will remain here until we eliminate all the threats, especially as these negotiations are continuing. Ambassador Leader, he says, we're hopeful Iran won't be the one to decide the future of Lebanon. I mean, even for the Lebanese people, you don't want them to have to be under the thumb, under the boot of absolute jihadist terrorists called Hezbollah, who are just amassing all kinds of weapons and everything. Now, Israel had to cut ties with the European Union's top diplomat. Did you notice that? The policy chief, Kaja Kallas, because she compared Israel to apartheid South Africa. And our foreign minister, Gideon Saar, I just was with him recently. He said, enough's enough. We're ending all contact. And I'm glad to see that Israel's toughening up. Israel's saying, look, we're not going to deal. We're not going to put up with it. Not after what we've been through. We just lost a master sergeant, Alexander Filin. Just fell in battle, age 29 from Haifa. He fell in

0: Paragraph 13 is really a turnkey. It unlocks all the rest. It says paragraphs 1, 4, 5, 10, and 11 get carried out first, which all has to do with giving Iran everything, giving Iran all the money, everything, billions, $300 billion. Only afterward do the two sides get to meet and negotiate on, like, the nuclear issues. I don't know if it says anything about the ballistic missiles. Of course, this isn't the final one yet. This is a draft. But, I mean, it says on signature, without taking it back, the ceasefire, the end of the naval blockade, free passage through the Straits of Hormuz, treasury permission to export crude oil, releasing of all their frozen assets. In other words, everything Iran could possibly want, they get. And anything that's the reason for this whole war in the first place, like the nuclear issue, the ballistic missiles issue, and so on, that gets pushed to 60 days later, or who knows, or maybe that'll get delayed more. Unfortunate to say the least, unfortunate, depressing to say the least. It's putting the West in a very precarious place. They get everything on day one and everything else is to be settled later. And they have to water down their enriched material. Like, who's going to really check what's going on inside the mountains? Are they going to not just go back to enriching uranium secretly? I mean, it says that they said they won't, but it's just worrisome to say the least. And the thing is this deal stops the war to defeat Hezbollah. You know, and if you wait, now I understand that the whole premise is, well, if they go back to developing nuclear weapons, if they break the agreement, and if Hezbollah shoots Israel, then we go back in full force. But that gives them time to rebuild. If they take a year or half a year or whatever it is to rebuild and rearm, it'll be much harder again. It's almost like America is just surrendering. That's what it feels like. But again, those are just, we just have to see what happens in the final draft. But it says there are $300 billion funding to them in finances. And the draft includes a path towards ending the United States, UN, and International Atomic Agency, Energy Agency related sanctions. So they're going to get all kinds of money that has been frozen. And so it looks like they're going to start to leave the Strait of Hormuz right now, American ships. And so again, we could read the 14 points right now, but I'd rather wait till the final version. I'll just say this is, this is what the Word of God says. Deuteronomy 20, verse 1 through 4. When you go out to battle, don't be afraid. The Lord your God goes with us. You know, it doesn't say even America goes with you or even the United Nations goes with you. The Lord your God goes with you. This is written to Israel. That's an encouragement for what lies ahead.
1: And President Trump pulled U.S. cargo and refueling aircrafts out of Israel recently as part of a broader shift from the Trump administration following his U.S.-backed peace framework with Iran, which prompted public disagreements between the Trump administration and Israeli officials. Even though Israel is a prosperous country, it's a sliver among the nations about the size of New Jersey, and it's home to 10.2 million people. Israel stands alone on the global map. Israel is historically and religiously considered the center of nations, a concept primarily stemming from the book of Ezekiel, where God states, "This is Jerusalem, which I have set in the center of the nations, with countries all around her," Ezekiel 5:5. But now Israel is isolated globally, and in the United States, President Trump recently said no country stands with Israel when speaking at the G7 summit. Trump stated, "Without the United States, there would be no Israel. Without me, there would be no Israel."
2: That's amazing. Wow. Well, he sets himself up as God.
3: Well, is there a serious breach in relationships between Israel and the United States? What happened to just a few months ago when we were the closest and greatest allies? And now there seems to be this breach coming. Are we starting to turn our back on Israel? Israeli Prime Minister Benjamin Netanyahu and Defense Minister Israel Katz have reiterated that Israel's right to self-defense remains non-negotiable. Attempts to pressure Netanyahu into leaving the area to facilitate a U.S.-Iran agreement will not succeed, according to them. Vice President J.D. Vance warned Israel, questioning if they could stand without military assistance from the United States. Israel Prime Minister Benjamin Netanyahu.

0: Netanyahu has called for Israel to become less dependent on the American military support. That's really a turn. They're saying they can no longer rely on America. It needs to be central to our prayers over this. Just 3 days ago, speaking during a meeting with reserve combat officers in the West Bank's Gush Elzion, Netanyahu thanked the officials. "I greatly appreciate the support we received and that I have secured over the years from our American friends. But today, I say, we need our own independent weapons production system. We must manufacture our own armaments."
1: Just think, the United States had been the friends with Israel since 1948, and now it looks like we have abandoned them. That's amazing. What does it mean, though, if America turns it back on Israel? What is going to happen? Is there a reason America is not mentioned in biblical prophecy as standing with Israel in the end times? We're not in Bible prophecy, folks. So what's going to happen here?
2: Yeah, and unless you maybe the Great Babylon or something like that, you could kind of interpret. But I don't know if Babylon the Great is America.
1: You think so?
2: I think it could be.
1: Yeah.
0: Well, I open up with what happened with Britain. Britain was one of the forerunners of supporting the state of Israel. But at the time was the greatest power in the world. And then they turned their back on the idea. They started to, there were those who were kind of against the idea of Israel becoming a state, not recognizing that the Lord was bringing Israel, the people of back to the land of Israel. And as over that period of only a short period of time, they went from the greatest power in the world, where the sun never set, and now England is just still an important nation in the world, but certainly not the overwhelming that it was. Is there a fear that if we turn our back on Israel, are we cursing Israel? Are we blessing Israel or are we cursing them? It doesn't mean that we have to agree with everything Netanyahu says or any of the Israeli political things, but it does mean that we as Christians need to pray and support for Jerusalem. Pray for the people that God has brought back to their land, and we're to stand with them in the work that God is doing. Don't turn our back on what God is doing.
1: It can have
0: consequences to our whole nation.
1: There was actually a recent report that the United States is not supplying weapons now to Israel, but they're supplying military aircraft to Turkey. Well, Turkey is one of the countries for Ezekiel 38 that's going to be attacking Israel in the war on Ezekiel 38.
2: Right. So this is just setting the stage for the end times prophecy. So there might be nothing that we could do to support Israel because that prophecy is going to be fulfilled no matter what.
1: Yeah, but you still wouldn't want to be the nation that's turning its back on Israel or the nation that is going to be attacking Israel.
2: Right.
1: Because there's severe consequences from God. Yeah. To be attacking Israel, right. Even though it's biblical prophecy.
0: At the same time, what about those that, again, I think we really need to, our map that we need to follow, the guidelines we need to follow is what's in the scripture themselves. And the scriptures tell us that there will be a time when Israel is standing alone. There's no mention of America there, and that... But that God will come and intervene and defend them himself.
2: But this time we might be living in right now, but if Israel is abandoned on all sides, it could be part of that prophecy being fulfilled.
1: I think so.
0: That's the concern, yeah. Yes.
1: Yeah, and you know, and And the Jewish Christian, or they're not Christians, but the Jews here in the United States, 73% of all Jews in America are frightened. They're frightened with the alienation that they're feeling. They're being accused of being Zionist, even though many of them have no belief system at all. They're just liberal Jews, and they're Democrats. They now, just because of their Jewish blood in their veins, are attacked that they're Zionists, that they support Israel, and sure. that they're doing a genocide in Gaza and right. Lebanon.
2: And there is objectively no genocide going on in Gaza.
1: There is no genocide.
2: The media is just misreporting things that either were false operations done by Hamas against their own people or a false flag or something that's being attributed to Israel that wasn't. If a missile explodes accidentally, they blame it on Israel.
1: Well, they do, yeah. But yet Israel has taken great pains to make sure that they get the normal person out of there and children and women out of harm's way before
2: right.
1: they go in and attack.
2: Right.
1: But yet they're accused of a genocide. And that's one of the things you're seeing coming out of the liberal colleges is that Israel is genociding children.
2: Which they're not at all.
1: But they're not.
2: No.
1: And some of the other things that they're saying is that that Israel drinks the blood of children for their sacrifices, their Passover. And those are just out-and-out lies.
2: That sounds very familiar to Nazi rhetoric under Hitler.
1: It was. It was absolutely Nazi rhetoric. So when we look at this, in closing here, the Judeo-Christian Foundation of America, guess what it's doing? It's crumbling. The rise of socialism, Islamic ideology, moral relativism, me-centered culture, it's all around us. Mm. Anarchy in our streets. Sometimes I'm thinking, are we headed towards a revolution in our country? We need to truly turn to the Lord Jesus Christ with all of our hearts, all of our souls, and all of our minds, and we need to cling to Him in these days. See you next week.
3: 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Here's Brad Dacus.
4: Christian parents, what if the government told you your child could only attend school if you abandon your religious beliefs? That's the question facing families in West Virginia seeking religious exemptions to school vaccine requirements. Now, state education officials refuse to honor those exemptions, and now the issue is before the state's highest court.
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Welcome to Christ Today. This is the day the Lord has made. Let us be glad and rejoice in it. That's Psalm 119:24. It is all very interesting how we each have a different experience in life, and even with each new day we have a new experience. And let us rejoice in that experience of each day. Yes, it is amazing how one day can be so wonderful and another day can have so many concerns in it. Sometimes they are even great big difficulties. And there are people who, they just get so tired of the pain in life, they might not even want to live anymore. Some people are, I think many people have had that happen. And I know I've had some very sad days in my life. And yet there have been days that have been so full of joy. It's a part of our beautiful human experience with feelings that are so joyous and so difficult. And then we learn about God's love and how important that is to us. Biblical love, it's wonderful. It's kind of wonderful how we have that relationship with Jesus Christ, and we seek to understand it more and more. And we do as we read the Bible and study its words. And we learn things about what we want to be and what we want to do in life and how we want to conform with the will of God and say, yes, Lord, we might have to change our direction. A big change sometime, and that can be a part of being born again when we realize that we want to follow Jesus Christ in life. And of course, we do that as we develop and learn in life and Christianity. Follow Jesus Christ. We do develop our own thoughts, feelings, and emotions. And they interact with each other. Love and respect and even hate and war. All these things interact with each other, and we choose which different parts we are going to align with and be sympathetic to. And that is a part of what we do in life as we follow Jesus Christ. In many places, there are people who have that great big decision to make, to follow Jesus or to follow the customs of the land. It can be a great big concern when we have to make a choice between following the people we know and love, you know, our family, or following the truth that we know and love. Lots of decisions in life. And occasionally we get something we expect or something we do not expect. Isn't that so true? Life is full of what we do not expect in this world. And every one of us gets a little bit of these experiences, these questions, where we get to search for truth and then live it out. I think of how many people I have had difficulty in life. Oh, difficulty. Oh, even really terrible experiences. And they have to recognize those experiences and overcome them. It reminds me of how we are a part of this world, but not of it. And it also reminds me of how we are to forgive others their trespasses. And that's a part of how we get past the difficult and painful experiences in life that are just huge traumas. I know that so many people have these huge traumas in life, and sometimes I wonder, how do they get past them? That was tough. That was difficult. How do you even live without
not having that reoccur in your thoughts every day. Well, it does reoccur in our thoughts. At first, it's every day, and then we get to have another perspective of the goodness of life through Jesus Christ, and our thoughts change. That's the born-again experience, and it's a joy. Well, often enough, we have thankfulness for what has gone on in our life. The pain, the trauma can define us and turn us into the people that we want to be as followers of Jesus Christ with love in our heart and even sensitivity for the trouble that other people are going through. It's a part of growing in Christ Jesus. Sometime we suffer from the past or sometime from the sins that we have committed and sometimes from the truth that we speak. It's all very interesting as we go through life. And now Jesus loves us. His great love we want to have for our own as we love the people around us, our neighbors, just as we love ourselves. Jesus was certainly who we will never be. Jesus was the Lamb of God. And in the Hebrew tradition, the Lamb of God takes away the sins of the world. And the Hebrews, the ancient Hebrews, knew this very well because of their tradition of the Passover. You see, they took a little lamb into their home and raised up that lamb. And then they slaughtered that lamb. And it was a traumatic experience for some. They got to know this lamb, loved and liked this lamb, and then they slayed it. And in a sense, that is what happened with Jesus. In those ancient days when he walked the earth, people got to know him, people got to like him, and then he was slain for the sins of the world. And then we get to decide, are we going to accept that sacrifice of Jesus Christ on the cross? Are we going to follow Jesus, knowing that God raised him from the dead? It's a wonderful thing, and we learn more and more as we read through the Bible, and even the ancient history of the Hebrew people, and other people too. Ancient history can be a wonderful learning experience, whether it's about the Lamb of God or something else. Speaking about the Lamb of God, you know, in the Garden of Gethsemane, when a great amount of people came to slay Jesus Christ. And Jesus saw the crowd growing and that they were ready to do violence. And he said that, not my will, Lord, but thine will, Father. And so what was the will of Jesus at that time? To be the Lamb of God. He was ready to be the sacrifice for the sin of humanity. And then I must say that we accept that gift or we don't accept the gift. Do we ignore it and go on living our life? Or do we say, yes, Lord, I accept your gift and I will live a Christ-loving, Christ-honoring life? That's a part of our decision. And what about a person's salvation? It is a most valuable and wonderful thing to change from the kingdom of darkness to the kingdom of light, to change from being hell-bound to being heaven-bound. These are a part of what we choose every day in our life as we live, because our destiny
is coming about as we live. We live and speak our destiny as we accept or reject Christ. If we reject Christ, we live for our own self or for someone else. But if we accept Jesus Christ, then we live our life for Him, for His glory. And that's why every day our life is determining our eternity. Not to mention we get judged for everything we say and everything we do. Every little bit of conversation and our little actions. Yep. So our destiny is being determined every day by how we live now. It's quite a different experience to realize that and recognize that all the little things we do or we do not do has an impact on our eternity. I don't mean I understand it completely, but I get a pretty good idea. Oh, probably not a good idea even, because compared to what God knows, nope, I don't know much of anything. But I get the idea that that's what's going to happen and come about. So I talk about it. Yeah. Through our thoughts and experiences, we get to believe and believe a little more in the good news of the gospel of Jesus Christ. We do have many things going on that go on in the Bible, and we get to learn what has happened and what will happen when people follow the biblical, the biblical preaching, the description of experiences and what happens to people when they follow Christ. Yeah, some of them get martyred. And that's a part of what our life is involved, to live for Jesus Christ. And sometime we get persecuted. In fact, there's a verse in John that says, those who follow Christ will be persecuted. Now, there's not an option there. It's not that some will be persecuted. It says all who follow Jesus Christ will be persecuted. But we do not know the level. We do not know exactly what persecution means. Persecution can be a public situation. It can be something that is done with words, or it can be something that is done in a very physical and violent way. That's a part of what we have to leave up to God. God will decide all these things, how they come together. And we can be grateful that we have our Lord God who loves us. And He makes things happen in our life, especially when we agree to it. So we have the things going on in the Bible. Yeah, I just said that the Garden of Gethsemane and the crowd wanting to kill Jesus. And then I know there are people who say that Jesus said to the Father, let this pass from me, but not my will, Lord, but thine. So they think there's different thoughts of it. One is that let it pass from me refers to being crucified on the cross. And another thought is that the Jesus in the Garden of Gethsemane saw all the people ready to do violence against him, ready to actually kill him with their sticks. And Jesus wanted to be the Lamb of God. And so he said, Father, not my will, but thine. And that's something which we all get to figure out what is the most sensible way to understand the verses in the Bible.
many different ways, many different thinking that each one of us can have. Ideas about the kingdom and ideas how we follow God to be a part of his kingdom. And of course, the big one is to be reborn. Yep. We all must be reborn to see the kingdom of God. Life and death is a very interesting thing. And I know that we all have experiences that, we see how our something nearby us does not live forever, whether it's an animal or a people. And it's something that causes us to reflect on our own eternity and what will happen to us. That reminds me of one time. I was standing in the kitchen right with my wife, and somehow we were just looking into each other's eyes, and we had our four little children around us. And I guess it's kind of an unfortunate thing that in my experience I have seen animals die, and I've seen the light go out of their eyes. And so there I was, with my wife, we were looking into each other's eyes, and I just saw the light go out of her eyes, and she collapsed right into my arms and gently onto the floor. And so I quickly called those four young children to gather around Mom and pray for God to save her life. Of course, I don't know that she died in a medical way, but I've had the experience of seeing the light go out of an animal's eye. And I just saw that the light went out of her eyes. And then I saw the prayer, and I see that it took a few minutes for her to come back into well with life energy. And now she didn't see it that way. She just said something happened, and she didn't know what. But I saw it different. I saw it that the light left her eyes, and she collapsed. So I attribute that to Jesus Christ and thank him for saving my wife, the life of my wife. Was it a miracle? I guess we will never know until we get to talk to Jesus about it. But with my life experience, it sure looked to me like it was the end of life. And we prayed over her. And the way I see it is God raised her up again. And I think that that is one of the things that we will be able to do in the coming days. We will be able to ask Jesus for a miracle, and miracles will happen. Just like at the time of the apostles. Well, that's my opinion, and we all have an opinion, and we will see what we see in the amazing, awesome coming days. Oh, how exciting to live in these end times when all sorts of things are going to be happening in front of us, all around us, and we want to have the truth of Jesus Christ on our brains and in our mouth as we speak to people about the love and truth of Jesus Christ. So we are going to have some very wonderful days, even if they will be challenging. Yeah. I know a lot of people get through difficult times, difficult both by circumstance, and sometimes it's other people who hurt other people. And somehow we get through them. And I think of Matthew 6:14 that says we are to forgive other people or God will not forgive us. Well, it's our trespasses. We forgive the trespasses of others and they forgive
then God will forgive our trespasses. And I think there's a passage in the King James Version that says, only God can forgive sin. And that's the way I see it too. But we forgive the trespasses of other people, and then our trespasses will be forgiven. Because only God has the authority to forgive sin. That's Luke 5. And so we have that going on when many people have been told from new Bible versions that we are to forgive the sin of other people. But I like the King James description of we are to forgive trespasses. It doesn't say sin, it says trespasses. So there we get to seek understanding about what one Bible version says and another Bible version does or does not say. And that's a part of the discernment that we need to have when we read the Bible and even pick a Bible version that we are going to want to study and even memorize. Yes. We do want to be careful that what we are told in Scripture is clear and reflects the will of God as is told in other parts of His book, the Bible. Be careful to understand what God wants to tell us in the Word of God, our Bible, His Bible. Yeah. It's interesting that we will all get judged for what we have to say and for what we do. Every jot and tittle, every little bit of speech that we say, we will be judged for. And I think of what will we be judged for? Will it be our words? Or will it be our actions? Or all of it? And I think that it is all of it. There are a lot of people who say, well, God knows my heart. Why would he judge me for that? And I think about our heart, the heart of people. And, well, I think of my own heart, too. And how we have to be so very careful that we don't put all our trust in our heart. After all, I think of Jeremiah 17:9 that says, the heart is deceitful above all things and desperately wicked. Who can know it? So we have all these things working in our life as we understand our life, the life of the people around us, and of course, Scripture that helps us through our life. And we have to recognize that we will be judged for everything, our thoughts, our words, and our deeds. So how should we go through life when we know that there's going to be good and trouble things coming all around? Well, the first thing I would say is study Scripture. Our Bible helps us to understand what we are to think, do, and say. All of it. It's all in Scripture. And Scripture tells about the lives of many, many other people who have both done good and well in God's eyes and people who have not done good at all in God's eyes. And this is a part of what we read Scripture for also. We see the evil, we see the godliness. And then we choose how we are going to live our life right now on earth, right now. What are we going to follow? And it all has something to do with our eternal life. How we will be judged, or even where we spend eternity.
I don't mean I have the answers for all of this, but the answers are in the Bible, and we get to speak about things we understand or things we believe and things that are Bible-oriented. And of course, there are plenty of people who search out what the Bible is about. Oh, we think about the sermons on Sundays or on Saturdays for the Hebrews, Jewish people. So they're all examples for us to guide us in how to live our life as we go through the trials and tribulations and difficulties. And then we pass into the next life, and like Revelation 20:12 says, the books will be opened, and every man is judged according to his works. So we know that happens, and we want to have a judgment with mercy. And so we also give mercy and forgiveness of trespasses. It's a part of what we do as we seek Jesus Christ and we are saved from the fires of hell. It's something we do understand, but we seek more understanding as we try to understand more and how to refine what we think, do, and say as we go through life and we love other people. That's the great commandment, to love the Lord our God with all our heart, mind, and soul, and to love our neighbor as ourself. All in the midst of the things going on around us, when we are judged, when we know we will be judged for every idle word, that's what Matthew 12:36 says, and we will be judged for our actions and what we do. That's in the Bible also. What are we going to do? Well, it sure helps if we study the Bible and find out what we need to find and then put it into our life and live it out. That is what we want to do. I think of obedience. In many parts of the Bible, there are people who are obedient to God's will and obedient to Jesus Christ. And I think of that as one of the ways that we serve God. And we show that we belong to Him by what we do. And that's a part of how we are living our eternity on earth right now. The things that we do and say will reflect on the life we live and where we spend eternity. And I don't mean that I'm the one to just define this. All I know is that there is a God who is our judge, Jesus Christ, and we want to please Him. And then at the end of life, have Him say, well done, good and faithful servant. Yep, we want that a lot. So let's live our life in a way that shows that we follow our Lord and Savior, Jesus Christ. There have been examples in the Bible, I think of Matthew 6:20, where a servant is not paying attention to the will of his master. He is put in charge of his master's household, and that includes his servants. But he does what he is not supposed to do, beats the servants, and lives very, very well on the master's household goods. And it just makes me think about, what do we have to do to follow and obey Jesus Christ?
Well, it helps to have a little bit of extra so that we are not so desperate that we have to do something to provide for the people we love or even ourselves. Are we going to have enough food? I think of water, food, and warmth. Those are my basics. How are we going to prepare to have water, food, and warmth? Do you have a few gallon containers or a few 5-gallon water containers to store your water in? And what about the food part of it? Do you have the long-term things that you need, like grains? Do you have a stove to cook them on when a time of trouble does come along? Are you ready and willing to share your food with people who do not have as much as you? All these are questions, and we get to figure out how we are going to live according to the rules, the laws that God has written in his book that we can read. Now, heaven is a wonderful place, and we want to fit right into it. And that means we know what the rules are, we know what God wants from us, and we practice living it right here on earth as we go through life. There will be lots of difficulties. I mean, the Bible talks about what is coming. I think of the persecution. And that is a part of when people do not like the followers of Jesus Christ. It says that there will be people, this is Revelation chapter 6, that there will be people, the souls of the people that were slain for the word of God under the altar that's in the book of Revelation. So we know there are going to be some really big things happening. Do we know exactly what? Well, no, we don't know exactly what, but we know there will be trouble. And so I think of what can we do to get ready for that trouble so we can live through it and represent Christ to the people around us. It just so happens that I have known people and just plain simply talked with them sometime in this country, sometime in other countries, and they just have so many hardships happen in their life. Life is tough. Life is hard for them. And I think about, are these people going to be preparing, or will I be able to pray and ask God how to prepare so that I can be a help to the people around me who are really in desperate need of help? Right now in the world, we have things that are going on that are indicating we will need water, food, and warmth, because there are shortages of fertilizer and food that is just now developing. The crops are not as bountiful as they used to be. Even a few years ago, 5, 10, 20, 30 years ago, our crops produced because we added a lot of fertilizer to those crops. So we may very well be having hard times coming as the crops are looking like failures in many parts of the world. They are dying. The farmers are not able to have enough fertilizer and enough water to make the crops grow bountifully. And so we know that's happening. We know it, and we see it. But who is paying attention to what else needs to happen? Especially when Matthew, Mark, and Luke say that famine is coming. Well,
It says wars, rumors of wars, famine, pestilence, and earthquakes in diverse places. So we know things are going to change at some point, and yet we keep thinking that life is going to continue as it always has. In a way, we can't help it, and we think, oh, I'll just stop by the store and get some food. But what if there is no store? Or what if we don't have a car or the gasoline to bring us to the store? There are all sorts of things going on in the world right now. And we do want to listen to what our Lord has to say, Father, Son, and Holy Spirit, about what is coming upon the world. Do you think that he just tells us what is coming in before the end of the age? That's Matthew, Mark, and Luke. Does he tell us so that we know what we're going to suffer? Or do you think God tells us so we know how to prepare for what is coming? Well, that's my definite feeling. God is telling us so that we will know how to prepare for what is coming. And how do you prepare for famine? With food. With war, well, with food. Pestilence is kind of the same. We prepare by having our bodies strong enough to resist the epidemics. And earthquakes, well, that just makes me think. What's going on all over the world? We have earthquakes going on, and the earthquakes, they seem to be waking up the volcanic activity all over the world. So, to say we have earthquakes could also mean that we have volcanoes. It's something we will just have to see. But with that going on, we can see our whole world disrupted, sure, with gasoline and electricity, but also with just plain basic food. And you know what we can do to prevent hunger and famine? It's to have food. And we might have it for ourselves, and then again,

sick food. And you know what we can do to prevent hunger and famine. It's to have food. And we might have it for ourselves. And then again, we might. Well, we just get to see what kind of things we are expecting to happen in the world. Oh, you know, we all have things we expect. Well, we have good times, or well, we have bad times. And if bad times are coming, what will those bad times be? Will it be fire? Will it be earthquakes? Will it be death and floods? It's all of these different things, the way I see it. They are all coming about, and they're going to affect us with the life that we live and the benefits that we have. The wonderful things in life, like food, or maybe like aluminum or steel or rare metals, is something that we all get to seek an understanding and be thankful to God what he has provided. Always be thankful to God, because we know so many people who have it worse than we do. There are things that we have troubles with, and we wonder, why can't we have more? But I think of the people who are really struggling in our culture, in our country, and in other cultures that might be on a different continent. We have things going on everywhere where people have the difficulty. And let's have a little help for these people, our neighbors. And what can we do? It's going to be different for everyone. Sometime we might have a good coat or blanket, wool coat, something, or the nylon coats that shed water so very well. There are things that can happen that we never thought of, just like they happened to Babylon the Great in Revelation chapter 28. Things people never saw would happen. They didn't even believe that they could happen, but they did, and for sure they will come again. And what can we do to prepare? Well, that's something we each will ask ourselves as we seek to understand. We do want to pray. We want to listen to the voice of God and learn to hear God's voice. Well, we will keep going on that one to try to figure out what is God's voice and how do we hear it. I think the big thing is prayer. We can ask God to answer a prayer too. So that helps with the relation that we have with God, and also to hear his still quiet voice. Yeah, and not the great big booming voice that apparently belongs to the evil one. Well, we go through life and we try to figure out how we can be with Jesus for eternity in heaven above and not hell below. That's what we want to pay attention to. I think Proverbs 15 says something about that, how that is where we want our attention to be. So we go through life and we have that discernment of what is God and what is of the evil one. And we seek to dwell in the house of the Lord for all our days and praise the Lord, our Savior. The Psalms talk about that quite a bit. I think that line comes out of Psalm 31, praise the Lord, our Savior. In his mercy and his glory. And that's a part of what we do. Certainly we do that as a community when we have a
a church

service, we recognize who God is with his mercy and his glory and his love too. And then we get to love God back. And a part of what we do is by being obedient. In fact, that's what John 15 talks about there, how those who love me do my commandments, follow my commandments. And so that's a part of how we want to live too. Following God's commandments in a world that does whatever they want. It seems like that's what happens. So we get to ponder all these things and ponder the good and the bad that is right in front of us and know that we want the good, the goodness of Jesus Christ and not the evil of the world. So we choose and we live. And that's a part of how we choose our eternity, by how we live. We have a belief in our mind and in our heart, and we do according to the will of God. And this helps us to make our eternity certain. So I do think about preparedness and what we can do as we go through life, because I've seen so many people who hurt, who just have difficulties in life. They just go through all sorts of difficulties, and I think, wouldn't I like to help somebody? Yes, but if you have nothing to give somebody, you have a cup of rice, do you have a little food, do you have a candy bar, do you have an energy bar? I don't know. They're all a little something, but if you're going to give something to somebody, you have to have it available, and then you give it away.

there could be a time that we need that. Huh. Yeah. And if we ever have a breakdown in our car, we still need those things. Water, food, and warmth. And so it's good to have a few things in our car with us so that we can get through a time of difficulty. What happens with cars? Very often they're flat tires, and so we want to have an air pump, a tire pressure gauge. We want to have a can of air that you can apply right to the tire. We want to have the things that the car might need, too. Like power steering fluid, like oil for the engine, like brake fluid, engine coolant, transmission fluid. Somehow, we get ready as we go through life, too. We get ready for things in our life, like the car or the breakdown. Speaking of the cars, there's always more things that we can have with us with a car, like we can have a toolkit. Oh, that might be the regular tools like screwdrivers and wrenches or a socket set, a work gloves, and other things might be the tail lights or the headlights. And often a trouble will happen at night, and we will want a headlight to watch what we are doing as we are repairing the car. So we have things that we need. I think on your car kit, we will also want to have a flashlight. I know that as I have been on the side of the road in the past, you want to see what you're doing, and the car headlights are very bright as they pass you by. So you need a bright flashlight to see into the dark spots that are created as the car headlights go by you. So a good flashlight, extra batteries, or even two sets of batteries is always a good thing. Other items you might want to have is emergency highway flares. A set of fan belts can be really good too. The fan belts don't break very often, but when you do have a broken fan belt, you need just that fan belt, whether it's a serpentine fan belt or a set of maybe three or four fan belts. You will also find it handy to have latex or nitrile gloves so that you don't get your fingers all messy. And speaking of that, you want to be able to clean up after you're done repairing with water and paper towels and a trash bag so that you can put your paper towels into the trash bag or maybe the fan belt that broke or something else that you have to take away because it's trash. Because there's all sorts of car repairs that could be needed, whether it's a light bulb that goes out, or a big thing. Some things we can fix, some things we can not. And so have a warm coat and a watchman's cap if you need to stay outside for a while. If you're changing a flat tire, you might have a little board or a piece of plywood to put the jack on so that it has more support of the earth under it, especially if the earth is wet. It helps to have something to sit on when you are putting the jack under the car. You might want a garbage bag or a piece of plastic or something or other so that you don't get your clothes wet if it's raining. And remember those snacks, water and snacks, so that you have just a little something for your stomach. You might have cans. I mean, that's a good thing, too. If you have cans, you'll want a can opener and a spoon and a fork. There's lots of answers for what you do. But if you do nothing, then you will be prepared for nothing. It'll be

0: hard to overcome the troubles you have. Speaking of that, a good first aid kit is always nice. Now, it can be the most basic things. Oh, Band-Aids. But Band-Aids are not what you need most of the time. Usually, you have something that is larger than a Band-Aid would be used for. So, I say to have a few things like gauze pads and triple antibiotic ointment and cloth medical tape to hold the pad onto your wound. And sometimes it can take a lot of medical tape. And sometimes you will want to have a few things, like if a child gets a little boo-boo, a little cut or something, a scrape. The Band-Aids are really good for that because it's not a great big thing that they have to put on with gauze and medical tape, but it shows that you care and that you're going to put things of taking care of that child. Another thing that's really good is a few pills like Tylenol and antihistamine and anti-diarrhea. All those things can be really good for an emergency situation. Oh, there's plenty of other things you might want to have. One thing that has come in handy for me a lot has been a quality set of needle nose tweezers so that you can reach into a cut or a wound and pull something out if it needs to be pulled out of. A little water is good for washing a wound out, too. Have a few little waters. You can use them for drinking, but if you need to irrigate, wash out a wound, you really want water. All these things will be important for whatever your emergency is, and you don't know what the emergency is, either in your vehicle or at home. What if you had an electrical outage? The electricity just stopped. That happens all the time. Maybe not to you, but to somebody in the United States. And then we have the terrorists that want to have people's electricity go off. That's what they try to do. And they have tried it. They've tried it by sabotaging electrical PG&E stations. That happened in San Jose. And then there are the hackers who go into the computer systems and try to make the switches malfunction. So something is switched off or on. That's going on with our water systems in the United States, too. Infiltrators or terrorists are trying to get into our water systems and our electrical systems and cause them to fail. It's something for us that is going on right now so that our normal life stops and we have to go through a great time of difficulty. When normal life stops, what would you do if you didn't have a car? Would you have a bicycle? How would you get your water? How would you get your food? There are things that can be done so that we really have a hard time, and we all have an idea of what we want to prepare for. Now, some people will say, yeah, I'll prepare for water. Let me get a few 5-gallon water cans, or I'll be preparing for if the electricity goes off. I'm going to buy a little generator. There are all sorts of things that can happen, and you have to decide what you are trying to alleviate, take care of. Is it the 3-day electrical outage or the 3-week electrical outage? Same for the water. Is the water off for an hour or a week? And somehow, how are we going to get what we need in a time of that kind of trouble? These things have happened before, plenty of times in history. The electricity went off in 1859 with the Carrington effect, and the telegraph lines melted, and the fences melted. And we could have another great big coronal mass ejection from the sun. That's what happened in 1858 with the Carrington effect. And in fact, the United States has had some other ones. There was one in 1921, which was not quite a direct hit on the United States, but it still caused some power outages and lines, electrical lines, to overheat and melt. We have had other ones too. There was one in 2003 and 2024 also. So we know these things happen. Besides that great big one in 1859, the Carrington effect, things just happen. And we also know that there can be terrorism. Terrorism has caused plenty of attacks around the world, even in the United States. There was one in, 2008, 2010, at the San Jose substation of PG&E, and the terrorists tried to shoot it up and make it go out. Well, it didn't work, but they had to replace the substation. So there are things going on all over the country, all over the world, where terrorism goes on and people are killed. And even the officials are killed for a new legal government. That's what they are trying to bring about. So you can get my free preparedness paper by writing me with a envelope, please, to John Stephenson, P.O. 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We have a history of troubles going on. And now, thank you for today, and pray for other people. Pray for God's missionaries in this country and in other countries. And God bless you.
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5: It took me 4.5 years to get out of debt. That's, you know, it took time. It wasn't just going to happen instantly. And it may take time for couples to get into a better place financially. Be patient. Put honoring the Lord first. Put loving each other well second. Put making a difference in the world third. And start to orient your finances that way. It may not change radically overnight, but eventually you'll be on a very, very good path.
4: Well, that's Matt Bell, and he joins us today on Focus on the Family with Jim Daly. We're going to be exploring some healthy habits for your marriage with regard to finances. Thanks for joining us. I'm John Fuller.
6: You know, John, money can be a really touchy subject within marriage and within families. Mm-hmm. It's probably, you know, it ranks right up there, number one, two, or three in the areas of marriage that couples really struggle with. So it's a very important topic. We come to this probably every couple of months. We try to do a program to help people with their finances. Let me rattle off some stats. Did you know about 40% of couples don't know their spouse's salary?
4: Oh, wow.
6: Another one, 28% of couples admit to hiding significant purchases or debt from their spouse. And I remember a story where a couple got married in their 20s. The woman had accumulated $250,000 of school debt for a French literature degree.
4: Oh.
6: And wow, I mean, that, and had not disclosed it to her fiancé and then husband. And that would be a rude awakening. Mm. There are practical biblical approaches to money. And I think the main point is simply good to be reminded of how we should manage that money.
4: Mm-hmm. Yeah, and it's great to have Matt Bell back with us. He's been here before. Our listeners really resonate with his insights. He's a personal finance writer and speaker, and he's the managing editor at Sound Mind Investing, and he and his wife, Jude, have three young adult children. Today, we're going to be talking about a brand new book that he's written called Starting Strong, Discovering the Good That Money Can Do Through Your Marriage.
6: Matt, welcome back to Focus on the Family. Good to have you.
5: Thanks so much, Jim and John. It's a pleasure to be here.
6: You know, one of the most interesting things with financial folks, you know, planners, helpers, writers on the topic, most of them come from a place of pain. You're not born necessarily. Maybe you have an aptitude to accounting, I don't know. But most of the people that I've interviewed come from a period of time where they were in the hole and they had to figure it out. I really appreciate that. I think Dave Ramsey has that testimony. What's your prodigal story?
5: Well, it very much is just that, the prodigal son. I inherited $60,000 from an uncle when I was in my mid-20s. Had no idea he planned to leave me any money. An incredible gift, incredible surprise. And I really did have good intentions with that money when I received it. I thought this is a once-in-a-lifetime opportunity to do something amazing career-wise. And I love to play golf. I love to travel. I thought, how can I turn all of that into a career? So I created a newsletter for people to take golf vacations. and while it lasted, it was amazing. I got to play Pebble Beach. I got to play these great golf courses in southern Spain. it was everything I dreamed it could be except profitable.
6: Yeah. Wow. It sounds like you're ahead of the tech curve on that. You could have had a following, an app. People would have paid you money to go play golf.
5: Well, keywords were could have.
6: Could have.
5: It didn't really work out all that well.
6: 20 years ahead of that one, right?
5: Yeah.
6: Yeah. Let me ask you this, Matt. If you would have invested that $60,000 in your 20s, you would have had $2 million by the time you were 65. Did you realize that?
5: Well, very painful to think about that, but you're exactly right.
6: Compounding interest is quite amazing, isn't it?
5: You sound like some of my friends
6: I have talked to people that have given, you know, put $5,000 for their kids who were just born, and they've shown me the models at average rates of growth from the stock market.
5: Yeah.
6: You would expect about $1 million when that one-year-old turns 65.
5: It's amazing what it can turn into.
6: Without putting any more into it. Yeah.
5: But in my case, I took the $60,000 and transformed it into $20,000 of credit card debt.
6: Wow. Okay. Now let's speak about that, the $20,000 of debt.
5: You've got to do a lot of things wrong to do that, and I was doing a lot of things wrong. But it was a huge wake-up call. It was very humbling to see that dream die, to see, you know, the guilt of squandering my uncle's hard-earned money and that sort of thing. So I moved home with my parents for 6 months, and I was really down for the first couple of months that I was out there. But God used it for great good. I mean, a friend of mine from college reached out and shared his faith with me. He had become a Christian a year after I graduated from college, and that was life-changing unto itself because it got me exploring matters of faith, and ultimately I placed my faith in Christ, which would have been plenty to come out of that experience, but I also really got interested in learning about money.
6: Yeah.
5: And I was amazed at how much the Bible says on this topic. And so I've been writing about it, speaking about it, learning about it evermore ever since then.
6: You know, Matt, it's a great insight. So this was your valley. You were 25, 24?
5: Yeah, mid-20s.
6: I mean, so you hit this valley of being in debt, $20,000. This friend of yours from college calls.
5: Yeah.
6: He's just accepted Christ the year before. He starts sharing the Lord with you, I'm assuming.
5: Right. Yeah.
6: You're not repelled by that. You're intrigued, partly because I'm sure you're in a valley.
5: Yeah, absolutely. I was humbled. I was so humbled by that experience and so just kind of distraught and trying to figure out what is my life going to be about. I thought I knew, but clearly I didn't know. And so he was saying encouraging things like, God has a plan for your life. And that was very intriguing to me. So I began reading the Bible. I began going to church. I began learning. And I was just a sponge for all things related to matters of faith. And then I couldn't believe how much the Bible says about money. So the first church I went to has a stewardship ministry. I got involved in that and just loved that. So I loved seeing how God was using my pain, my values, as you said, my story, to start to help others. Because I'm not a guy that's always gotten the money thing right. I can relate to a person who's had trouble with money.
6: You know, I so appreciate that, though. But, you know, speaking to those who are listening or watching, I mean, that's a starting place when you're in that valley. Mm-hmm. So often that's where the Lord begins to turn your heart, right, and open your ears and eyes to what is true, the spiritual
5: Absolutely.
6: Things that are most important. You usually win those battles down in the gutter and not on the mountaintop. I mean, that comes later. Let me ask you this in terms of Scripture. Matthew 6:24 says you cannot serve both God and mammon. That's a very famous area of Scripture. How can we cultivate an attitude toward money that honors God? And let me add this, too. In a culture that, you know, for the most part, needs are taken care of in Western civilization, not all of it, here in America, Canada, parts of Europe. So how do we even get our hands around what the Lord would want for us and what we think is being poor or being rich?
5: Mm. Yeah, well, the Bible never says that money is a bad thing unto itself. You know, the Bible doesn't say that money is the root of all evil. Some people think it does. It says the love of money is a root of all kinds of evil. And I think that's a really important distinction. So I think as we start to see that God's intentions for us are good, that he wants good things for us, and as we start to experience some of the worldly approaches to money and see that that's either not working or could be hollow if you do achieve some financial success, and you start to see, oh, the Bible says so many things about money, so many practical things about money, but God just wants us to put him first. And that's the thing. You can't serve both God and money. God needs to come first, and then money is used according to his principles for his purposes. That's the approach that tends to work really, really well.
6: So you and Jude, your wife, you're engaged. You're looking at the registry. Everybody's done that. Our registry may have been Target. I don't remember. That's a fair, probably a true story, actually. But the, you know, you're looking at China.
5: Right.
6: That was nice.
5: Right. That was the source of our first disagreement.
6: Oh. And let me know. Yeah. Tell me what happened with that and how it pointed to a little, you know, rub between the two of you.
5: Yeah. It's funny because we dated for 6 months and then we got engaged and things were going along really, really well. But then we started to register for gifts that we wanted other people to buy for us. It wasn't even our money we were spending. It was other people's money. But it was in that department store walking these aisles of plates and cups and saucers that we realized, oh, wow, we have very different views of what these things should look like. And, you know, it sounds so trivial, right? But yet it started to make me concerned. I mean, I'm very kind of minimalist. I like, my parents were that way. And so I think I've adopted their views of design and art and what looks good. That's what I was drawn to, very simple, you know, maybe plain white, you know, sturdy would be good. It's going to last a long time. But Jude grew up in a home where there was a set of dishes on display, very formal gold-rimmed dishes, and their everyday plates had a floral design. Floral really works against my instincts.
6: Taking up way too much space.
5: Yes. And so I started to think, oh, wow, we're so different in this area. I never noticed. And so I started to think, oh, what other things in my life are going to have floral designs on them? Mm-hmm. And it started to be a little bit fearful. But, you know, it's a funny anecdote, but really it pointed to the need to have lots of conversations and try to come together. And I think over the years I've kind of moved toward her and she's moved toward me on design issues. So we've come together. But that was the first example of, wow, we're really on different pages on something.
6: That's great, Matt. What was your second argument? No, I'm kidding. You don't need to answer that question. Let me mention this, though, talking about arguments. According to one study from Fidelity, the resource management firm, rather large, they say as many as 25%, that's one in four couples, call money their most significant relationship challenge.
5: Yeah.
6: So that's a big number.
5: Yeah.
6: And it, probably if you look across the arc of decades of marriage, it doesn't go down typically.
5: Yeah.
6: It still rests in bubbles, one, two, or three.
5: Mm.
6: What's happening with those couples?
5: Yeah, I think initially when couples come together in marriage, what's happening there is that, you know, people don't enter marriage with a blank slate. We all bring something into our marriage. We bring stuff into our marriage. We bring how we saw our parents deal with money into our marriage that we may not even realize the degree to which it still works on us, but we bring that. That's a big factor. We bring our hopes and dreams around money that might be very different from our spouse. We bring certain early experiences we've had with money. In my case, I had a lot of debt, and that was a very traumatic experience. And we bring very different temperaments into marriage. And these things don't naturally just fit together. And so that's a source of a lot of friction and a lot of having to work things out early in marriage. But then as time goes on, I think people, it's a failure to communicate.
6: Mm-hmm.
5: I mean, as you mentioned, people don't even know what their spouse earns for a living. That's just a failure to communicate. So just more communication around money and most things would probably help.
6: Mm-hmm. Yeah, for sure.
4: Yeah, along those lines, Matt, Jim mentioned this couple that got engaged and married, and she had no disclosure about sort of where she was at with her debt. You advocate full disclosure about all of that for couples that are getting married or have recently married.
5: Yeah.
4: What's the importance of that?
5: Yeah, I advocate full financial disclosure before marriage and complete ongoing financial transparency after marriage. You don't want to be surprised when you get married at what you're actually married into with all this debt, because I really believe, you know, the vision for marriage in the Bible is oneness, it's unity. And so if one spouse was really wealthy before marriage, now, once you're married, you're both very wealthy. If one spouse had a lot of debt before marriage, when you come together in marriage, now you both have a lot of debt. There's a great story that I have from my past where a couple that I know, Scott and Karen, she brought $50,000 of non-mortgage debt into their marriage. He called it a reverse dowry.
6: and
5: he had,
6: that is so true.
5: He had a great attitude about the whole thing, though, because she would always say early in their marriage, oh, my debt is keeping us from doing this or that. My debt, I feel so bad about my debt. And he would always correct her and say, it's not your debt, it's our debt. And I think that's a really bold act of leadership, act of love, to take that perspective. So I just want there to be no surprises. I want there to be full disclosure, maybe not on your first date, but as things start to get serious in a relationship, it seems to be headed toward marriage. Now, let's understand, how much are we each earning? How much do we have in savings? Are there any traumatic stories in our background around money? And then ongoingly, everybody, both parties, should have access to all the finances.
4: Yeah. This Focus on the Family broadcast will continue in just a moment.
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4: Thanks for listening to Focus on the Family. Let's resume now with the balance of today's programming.
6: Matt, what are some ways that couples can create that financial unity? What are some practical tools they can use?
5: Yeah, one of the things is simply having conversations about the past. You know, how were you raised around money? That's really big. There was one couple that I tell the story of in the book where they were on some fun outing to Wrigley Field in Chicago. What can't be fun about that? Mm-hmm. You're just at this great ballpark. But some of them, the topic of money came up, and it closed the conversation down because he found out that she was carrying a balance on a credit card, and that to him was an absolute no-no. And so it was a troubling, difficult conversation, but it also opened up the door to more conversations where they gained a much greater sense of empathy and understanding of each other's background. He grew up in a very stable household. There was always money for vacations and groceries. She grew up single-parent household where money was always tight. She had gotten acclimated to using credit cards, but in realizing he really didn't like that, she quickly paid off her balance. And he, by the same token, gained some empathy for the difficulty with which she was raised with a single-parent household.
6: That field-level ticket at Wrigley might be $128. It is today. But anyway, no, I mean, that's part of it is that communication. You know, let me go back for a moment to that opening comment I gave of a situation, was a true situation, where this young man and woman were getting married. Mm. She had not disclosed her school loans of $250,000 for a 4-year degree.
5: Wow. Mm.
6: And, you know, then they're married and that came forward. And how would you go about, as the spouse that's not, has no debt, and that's never come up, and this is an off-the-wall question for you, but what do you say at that point? You're already married now. She's disclosing this, and you say, okay, there's only one option. We've got to create a financial plan that pays that down.
5: Yeah.
6: But wow.
5: Yeah. And hopefully that's it, that they're both on that same page, that, hey, we're in this together now, so let's tackle this together. It may take time. It may mean dying to certain dreams, or at least the timing of certain dreams, but we're in this together, so let's get really committed to getting out from under. And the story I mentioned of the couple where she had $50,000 of non-mortgage debt, they saw the blessing of not buying a house when all their friends were buying a house. They saw the benefit of waiting, even though they sometimes, and by the way, they were giving generously throughout that time.
6: Huh.
5: And she told the story very candidly about how sometimes she felt like, boy, if we didn't give so much, we'd be able to get out of debt so much faster. But they saw God's blessing in it, because ultimately when they did get out of debt, they realized that they would have bought a house at a very difficult time, or at the market high.
6: Right.
5: And today, given what happened eventually, at that point, the market had declined quite a bit. They probably would have been underwater on a house that they bought then.
6: Anybody else have that gift? Buying at the high point and selling at the low point?
4: You did that.
6: I'm good at that. So, hey, Matt, what about the common question about combined accounts? And if we have combined accounts, how do I get him a birthday present? He's going to know about it.
5: Right.
6: Or, you know, something like that, keeping separate accounts, maybe both of them work. and they just decide, let's keep separate checking accounts rather than a joint checking account.
5: Yeah, I would strongly encourage joint accounts because that fosters transparency and teamwork and unity. But in terms of buying a gift, you could do something as simple as withdraw some cash from an ATM. So now there's no record that's readily apparent of where a gift was purchased. So there can be a surprise doing something as simple as that.
6: Yeah, that's good. You know, your book, Starting Strong, has many gold nuggets in it. The one that caught me as a maybe the mother load is this idea that normally we start with expenses, savings, and then giving. Yeah. And you say flip that, start with giving.
5: That's right.
6: That's an amazing thought. I'd never thought of that. I mean, I did it the traditional way.
5: Yeah. It's very countercultural. You know, I tell people in a variety of workshops, if you take nothing out of this workshop today, take this. The order with which you use money will make all the difference. And with a married couple, it'll make all the difference in their finances. It'll make all the difference in their marriage. And so think about it. There's only a few things you can do with money. You can spend it. You can use it for debt payments. You can save it. You can invest it. You can give it away. And that's the order that our culture teaches us in countless ways, both overt and subtle. We're taught to spend first. We're making, you know, $80,000 a year. That means you can live here. You can drive that. You can wear this brand of clothing. When spending comes first, debt is just a given, I've found. And if any money is left over, some might be saved, invested, and given away. But typically, there isn't much left over. So if we flip that, you know, the Bible says, honor the Lord with your wealth, with the first fruits, the first portion of all of thy increase, one version of the Bible says. So if we flip that equation on its head and we say, we're going to honor the Lord with the first portion by giving to his work in this world, we're going to give first, then we're going to save a portion because the Bible says in the house of the wise are stores of choice food and oil, but a foolish person devours all that they have. Then we're going to invest a portion for the future, and then we're going to decide, we're going to see how much we can afford to spend on housing and clothing and vacations and all the rest. And along the way, we're cautious to not become enslaved to creditors, as the Bible warns. That if people will do that, it sounds so simple. It's so practical. It's so effective. It's so biblical. And yet it's so rarely practiced. But if people will do that, it will serve them so well.
4: Yeah. So is it 10%? Is it 5%? How do I determine that I'm going to start by giving first?
5: Yeah, and that's a fair question because I think people need guardrails. They need some guidance about that. And so the Old Testament teaches very clearly a tithe or a tenth part, 10% of income. That's a starting point. In the New Testament, Matthew 23:23, Jesus seems to affirm the tithe, and yet every example in the New Testament goes beyond it. You've got Zacchaeus giving half, you've got the widow giving all, and that's what Jesus did with the laws, is he changed them from letter of the law adherence to spirit of the law, and I just think it makes sense to use that as a helpful biblical starting point.
6: You know, so many people I talk to, couples that recount their early years, and they'll say often, those were great years. Mm-hmm. But we didn't have a bed. We didn't have a couch. We didn't have a table. That was Gene and I.
4: You didn't have a table, right?
6: I said, no, we didn't. We had no furniture because I had just gotten back from Japan a couple of years before. I said, we can make a futon, you know? We'll just throw blankets down until they're soft. So buy 3 or 4 blankets. That becomes your mattress. And then here we go. So, you know, that part of that struggle is actually part of building your memory together.
5: Yeah.
6: You know, the sweetness of all that when
5: that's
6: it was
5: right.
6: tough.
5: Yeah, absolutely. When you're starting out, that's why it's so important with all these things we're talking about to get these things right from the beginning, because life is only going to get busier, and maybe God's going to bless you more financially. And so if we establish these priorities early in our marriage, we're going to serve the Lord. As for us and our household, we will serve you, Lord. We're going to base our decisions, our marriage and our finances on the solid rock of God's word. We're going to, you know, use money in a way to love each other well, to strengthen our marriage and to glorify God and to make the difference in the world that God intended when he brought us together in marriage. Make these decisions early. And, you know, you mentioned kind of the early, many people experience that sort of early difficulties and financially in their starting out years. John Rockefeller, you know, one of the wealthiest people that ever lived, he said, I never could have tithed on my first $1 million if I hadn't tithed on my first salary, which was $1.50 a week.
6: Wow.
5: And I think there's an important point. There's an important point for kids there, teaching kids about generosity, and an important point for our marriages. Let's start there, and let's see how God blesses that over time. And I think, I feel very confident that he will.
6: You know, the most common thing, Matt, right here at the end, and we'll continue if you can stick with us, we'll keep going. But the most common thing, I think, is if you only knew the mountain I face. Mm-hmm. You know, I can barely scrap by. Mm. How often is it that you look at somebody's finances in that consulting role? Mm. And it's really perspective over everything. It just means you can't do certain things. Can you pay your rent or your mortgage?
5: Yeah.
6: Can you buy groceries? Can you take care of transportation?
5: Right.
6: And then beyond that, it kind of ends up being wants, right?
5: Yeah.
6: I mean, there are probably other things. You might have medical issues. Yeah. I get all that. And everything's unique. But what's that rhythm that you normally see with young couples where, you know, the advertising world has done a number on us.
5: Yeah.
6: And we think we need those shoes. We need that coffee. We need whatever.
5: Right.
6: And in fact, you don't.
5: Yeah. I just encourage couples to live countercultural lives and to take their cues from the Bible. It will be a countercultural life. It'll be a life that isn't what your friends are necessarily doing or what you see on social media, but it will be a good life. So base your decisions on what the Bible teaches us about money. You know, get those decisions right early on. Make those convictions something that's really clear from the beginning of your marriage. Some couples do really, really have significant financial struggles, and God's going to meet them there. There's compassion for that. We're not about legalism and legally, you know, legalistic adherence to certain teaching in the Bible. But I think if people will orient their use of money around what the Bible teaches and be convicted by and motivated by what it teaches, and to make those distinctions between needs and wants, because a lot of times wants can morph into needs very easily. But if we orient things financially and otherwise around a biblical approach, over time it will work well. It took me 4.5 years to get out of debt. That's, you know, it took time. It wasn't just going to happen instantly. And it may take time for couples to get into a better place financially. Be patient. Put honoring the Lord first. Put loving each other well second. Put making a difference in the world third. And start to orient your finances that way. It may not change radically overnight, but eventually you'll be on a very, very good path.
6: Oh, that's a good word, Matt. And like I said, let's keep going and come back next time and continue the discussion. I think that'd be a great thing to do. It'd be a lot of help for, mm-hmm. again, young couples particularly, but good advice for everybody. So we'll continue to talk about practical budgeting ideas next time and maybe go a little deeper in the practical side. And let me turn to the listener. I encourage you to get a copy of Matt's great book, Starting Strong, Discovering the Good That Money Can Do Through Your Marriage. And we'd love to get that into your hands for a gift of any amount. If you can send just anything, we'll send it to you as our way of saying thank you for being part of the ministry. It's one of those programs. If you can't afford it because you're that strapped, this is something we need to give to you. Mm-hmm. So call us. We'll trust others. We'll give a little more to offset that. But give us a call. Don't be embarrassed. We'll get it out to you to help you in your struggles with managing money.
4: Mm-hmm. 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I'm John Fuller, inviting you back next time as we continue the conversation with Matt Bell and once again help you and your family thrive in Christ. 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
5: Be thinking about what financial decision would express best my love for my spouse. How can I organize money in a way that would be good for our relationship? And if they can organize their use of money around making the difference that God uniquely had in mind in bringing them together in marriage, that will set them on a very, very good path.
4: Well, that's personal finance writer and speaker Matt Bell, and he joins us again today on Focus on the Family with Jim Daly. I'm John Fuller, and thanks for being here.
6: You know, John, last time we had a great conversation about the early years of marriage and finances, and everybody went, yay! most people don't say that, but most people do need to pay attention to that, especially as you're engaged and deciding, okay, how do we do these things? You got to talk about money. And we covered that last time. If you missed the program, go hear it from the website, or you can get the smartphone app and have access to all the programs right there. So we're going to continue the discussion today and get more practical advice on how couples can really tackle the issue of financial problems.
4: Yeah, and Matt is an expert in biblical money management. He's managing editor at Sound Mind Investing, which is a Christian company to help people invest successfully in order to care for their family and live generously. And today, we're going to explore more insights from his book called Starting Strong, Discovering the Good That Money Can Do Through Your Marriage.
6: Matt, welcome back to Focus.
5: Thanks so much. It's really great to be here.
6: Yeah. Again, people respond to these programs because I think it's where so many people are living. You know, we're having some difficulty. We're not sure quite what to do. So, again, let me encourage you to get a hold of us, get a copy of the book, talk to one of our caring Christian counselors, whatever you need. Let's get into it, though. You and Jude were living in Chicago. Sorry. I'm sorry. I don't want to tease all our Chicago listeners. But you had a hefty property tax bill. How did you manage that? If you're willing, what was the amount, and how did you dig out of it?
5: Mm-hmm. Yeah, it was $1,000 a month, and this was not even a large house.
6: For how many months?
4: Every month.
5: So $12,000 annual property tax bill. And when I first got that bill, I was shocked. I guess I just hadn't really done the homework of what we were getting ourselves into.
6: That's big.
5: It was huge. In fact, when I saw the bill the first time, I thought maybe one of our kids had been kidnapped and this was a ransom note. It just seemed crazy high. But that was a wake-up call to me because we had to really scramble to come up with the money for the property tax bill. But ever since then, we've been taking 1/12th of the annual amount of all of these, kind of what I like to call periodic bills or expenses, things you're spending money on sometime during the year, but not necessarily every month. And we're setting it aside into savings so that when the bill comes due, the money is there. This is a great thing to do for vacations, for Christmas gifts, for the annual home insurance bill, the semi-annual car insurance bill. If you can put aside 1/12th of the annual amount of all such bills and expenses, and then the money will be there when the bill comes due, and that's a beautiful thing.
6: You know, we and I agree. I mean, it takes a little discipline. I think Gene and I did the old envelope thing early on.
5: Yeah, very effective.
6: Just put actual cash in envelopes, and then we did start stealing from here or there, but, you know, as long as it works, right? You're not going over anything.
5: Yeah, it's okay.
6: I mean, it's really just, it's right there for you to see and to feel and to touch.
5: Right.
6: But part of that was paying off those semi-annual or annual payments regularly, you know, just tuck it in that envelope and then go turn it into the checking account, write the check for it.
5: Yeah, it was one of the most freeing things that we did, this idea of setting aside 1/12th of the annual amount of all these periodic bills and expenses. I mean, if you take a vacation and then you figure out how to pay for it afterwards, that really puts a damper on the vacation. But if you go on a vacation and you've been saving for it month by month,
6: then you have fun.
5: That just adds a lot more peace and enjoyment
6: to it. It's not a burden. Now, how am I going to pay this off, right?
5: That's right.
6: You know, in that regard with a house, it's really important for younger couples particularly. That's a great goal, and that house becomes a great asset for you. If you hit something and you need to borrow against it, that can be something you can do. You don't want to do that. But, you know, again, your house and being owned is a great asset. The point I'm making there is states where the state tax is high, the real estate tax is high, like you said, $12,000 a year, you have to calculate that before you buy, because it might be wise to continue to rent until you can accommodate a $12,000 annual tax payment.
5: Yeah, for sure. Yeah, and there are a lot of expenses people don't realize when buying a house. I mean, for sure you should account for the taxes, the upkeep on the house.
6: Yeah.
5: That's a really big one. When I look at people's budgets, I see time and time again either no money or not enough money set aside for both home repairs and maintenance and also for cars as well. So that can be a real wake-up call for people when they see just how much it costs. Typically, I recommend 1.5% of the purchase price. So you get a $400,000 house, that's $6,000 a year for maintenance and repairs. So that's $500 a month. that sounds like a lot of money that maybe people weren't planning for, but that would be the better part of wisdom to purchase a house where you can do that.
6: Yeah, let me say for an RV trailer or a boat, you can like quadruple that amount.
4: 100%.
6: Those things, you know, Gene and I love camping, and so we progressed, you know, we did tents, and then we did eventually a fifth wheel. And I was shocked at the upkeep. I'm sure I spent as much on maintenance as I did on buying the thing, because I got a screaming deal on it. But man, it was a lot. It was always $600 to $1,000 to replace the converter, tires, chassis, suspension. I mean, you're going, I think they do this on purpose. They build those things to 80% of what's required. Then you got to spend the extra 20% to make sure it's roadworthy.
5: Wouldn't be surprised.
6: But what's that great thing about boats? Your best 2 days are the day you buy it and the day you sell it.
5: I was just thinking that.
6: But sometimes it's exciting for young couples and they overreach and do something like that and don't count those costs. Yeah. And you really need to.
5: Really important to do that work up front before you get to the showroom.
6: Talk to people who have owned it.
5: Yeah, absolutely. That's the best thing. There's a great book on decision making out there that is this funny kind of look throughout the book about how people tend to make bad decisions. And at the end of the book, the advice, he netted out the advice is exactly what you just said. Talk to other people who've made that decision and see how that worked out for them and what would they have done differently.
6: You know, this idea just struck me, but Gene and I have a will. I hope everybody has a will as well.
5: Yeah.
6: But, you know, one of the things that we talked about is if we can afford to do those things, because camping was so big for our family, for Trent and Troy growing up. They love it. They have said many times those were the best experiences of our family.
5: Yeah.
6: And so, you know, as you get older and your kids get married and they have kids, what a wonderful thing if you can afford it.
5: Yeah.
6: Why not do that for your young adult children with your grandkids and maybe spring for that and take care of that so they can have those experiences if they can't afford it? Would that be a good way to spend some money, perhaps?
5: Absolutely.
6: Without spoiling them.
5: Yeah. I mean, and you said the key words, as long as you can afford it. If you've got the wherewithal to set aside a certain amount of money for vacations, that tends to be the most satisfying way to spend money, is having experiences together. In our household, I drive an older car by choice. I would rather, you know, and that's an important skill, is to learn to make trade-offs based on what's most important. I love to travel. I love the memories we've made as a family when we've traveled and had adventures together. So I will happily drive an older car in order to make that happen.
6: You recommend allocating 15% of our income into savings and investment. Could you cover those? 15% seems reasonable. A lot of companies give matching opportunities to a certain percentage.
5: That's
6: like 5, 6, 7%, 10%.
5: Yeah.
6: So in looking at that, when you're kind of lean, what do you do as a young couple?
5: Yeah. Well, again, it starts with that orientation of the five things you can do with money. We step back from the circumstances where there's a lot of emotion and a lot of, you know, we can't possibly make this happen sort of thing. And we say, we are committed to giving the first portion to the Lord's work in the world. We're going to save and invest the next portions, and then we're going to spend. So it starts with stepping back and kind of creating this idealistic plan and then stepping into it. You might have to start with saving less, saving 5% of income, but be committed to growing that over time. But that 15% threshold, which is saving and investing, you know, build that emergency fund first, build that big ticket item replacement fund, as I talk about in the book, money you allocate for these periodic bills and expenses, that isn't extra savings. That isn't part of the 15%. That should just be on your cash flow plan. You've got a $1,200 insurance bill. It's $100 a month, so that's already there. But the 15% will help you build a sufficient emergency fund, and then once that's built, you can start to invest that money.
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4: Thanks for listening to Focus on the Family. Let's resume now with the balance of today's programming.
6: Matt, you describe our spending types. Now we're getting into the nitty-gritty. Yeah. And this goes back to those common, labels from psychology, the choleric, the sanguine, the phlegmatic, and then melancholy. So let's hit those. The choleric, what is our financial connection to that personality type?
5: Yeah, and the fact is there are financial connections to each one of these temperaments, which I think is really fascinating. I mean, I think temperament's a fascinating topic unto itself. If you do that as a couple, you discover how God has uniquely wired you, and it's just... Once you figured it out, it's as if somebody's been watching you all of your life and they know things about you that you didn't realize other people knew. So it's a fascinating discovery that you can do together. But the choleric is the type A, hard-charging, get-it-done, very disciplined sort of person. And financially, they can be really good at pursuing goals and tackling goals. So if you've got a lot of debt and you're going to set a choleric on the path of getting out of debt, they will get it done. Every temperament type has certain financial strengths and certain financial weaknesses. So the choleric can be so focused on getting things done that in a marriage relationship, they can tend to run ahead of a spouse sometimes and maybe make investments without talking about them or make certain purchases without discussions. So they need to slow down a little bit and make sure they're including their spouse.
6: No, that's good. Okay, let's move to sanguine.
5: Yeah, the sanguine is the life of the party, outgoing, extroverted sort of person. Everybody loves to be around the sanguine. On the strength side, financially, sanguines tend to be very generous. They tend to be very generous in giving to the Lord's work, generous in giving gifts. They really take a lot of fun and value out of that. On the downside, financially, because like I said, each temperament has both a strength and a weakness financially, they tend to not take to the use of a budget. Yeah, that's too analytical.
6: Being an extrovert, I can relate to that.
4: So that is a flashpoint, obviously, in the marriage.
5: It can be, yeah, especially if people with very different temperaments, which is very common, come together in marriage, that can be. So it's really helpful to understand that. You know, someone who's a melancholic temperament type really takes to the use of a budget. Marry someone with a sanguine temperament type who really doesn't take to the use of a budget. Well, hey, it'd be the better part of wisdom to have the melancholic person take care of the budget, talk about it, kind of lead the discussions about it. Both need to be involved in setting goals and that sort of thing, but don't expect the sanguine to suddenly become an accountant.
4: Yeah.
5: That's not going to happen.
4: Okay, and then what about phlegmatic?
5: Yeah.
4: What about those folks?
5: So the phlegmatic temperament, this tends to be the most likable temperament of all four. They're very likable. They're very peaceable. They're very easygoing and kind of steady as you go. Employers love to have people with a phlegmatic temperament on the payroll because they will show up on time and they will get the job done. They're kind of what the Bible might describe as the steady plotters out there. On the downside, I mean, this is both a positive and a negative wrapped in one. They tend to be savers. So it can be a good thing to save money, but they can tend to be kind of cheap as well. So letting go of that money that they've saved can be a challenge for them.
6: Mm. That's funny. Are there good matchups here? That you know, is this part of the premarital counseling?
5: Yeah.
6: You're choleric. Well, you should be up with a phlegmatic. And
5: yeah, I'm not sure that that's even possible. I mean,
6: let me ask it that way. You can probably have a different approach, even though that may be your core. That's what we would say with marriage counseling. I mean, these are your base operating systems.
5: Yeah.
6: But you can learn new operating systems.
5: Yeah, you can learn to manage it.
6: Yeah.
5: Your temperament is not going to change over your lifetime, but you can learn to manage your temperament. You know, my primary is choleric, and so I'm very project-oriented. I've had to learn, and believe me, I'm still learning, you know, people first, then projects. Mm-hmm. I've had to really learn that. And don't run over people in pursuit of getting a project done. So we can learn to manage these things, but our temperament, our core tendencies, typically don't change.
6: Okay, what do you think you are, John?
4: I don't know. I was going to turn it back to Matt and ask him. Yeah, go ahead. Disclose.
6: No, I think it's probably a combo, but yeah. I think I definitely have that sanguine thing. But I can be pretty pragmatic, too.
5: Yeah, well, we each have a primary and a secondary, and there may be elements of the other two in our makeup as well. But we typically have a primary and a secondary, and they can show up in different circumstances sometimes. Maybe a high-stress situation, you're more one than the other. Maybe in a purchase decision, you're more one than the other. So it's a fascinating, you're not just going to get this done in one sitting. You're going to discover this over time.
6: You also speak to the delusions of dinkhood.
5: Yeah.
6: So you got to remind us, what does dinkdom mean? And then what are those delusions of dinkhood?
5: Right. So dink is double income, no kids. You know, when couples come together, typically today both are working. And so it's very easy to start to envision the sort of life you could live with these two incomes combined now. We just need one place to live, but we've got these two incomes. And you can start to dream of this really big life.
6: Or you set patterns of expense that won't be sustainable once you have additional expenses come into the home, like kids.
5: That's right. And so I remember sitting across the table from a couple where they had a big life going. They had a very nice house that required a hefty portion of both of their big incomes. They had two leased vehicles. They had nights on the town. And then one of them lost their job. Mm. And now there's stress. Now there's even some anger between them about the loss of the job and what that means to their lifestyle. So I really encourage couples to go slow with a house purchase decision. Make sure that it's something you can truly afford. And I've got certain principles I've come to over time. I'm just geeky enough to have run the numbers on a lot of different size households and different income levels.
6: Choleric.
5: Exactly. With a secondary of Mellencox.
6: Yeah, right.
5: So that really...
6: Mr. Numbers.
5: Yeah. So 25% of monthly gross income for the combination of mortgage taxes and insurance is pretty much the max that I think a couple can spend on housing. All the better if it's more like 20%. And here's the kicker. I really encourage people to try to do that on one income. Mm-hmm. And people say, what? That's impossible. But I'll tell you, the best financial advice that Jude and I got when we were getting married is to base your lifestyle and major purchase decisions on one income. So that's what we did. When we bought, and we rented for the first 10 months, and we bought a condo, and the condo we could afford on my income alone. We both had a vision of Jude being able to stay home with kids if God blessed us in that way. And so we were working toward that. But even if a couple doesn't have kids, if you're building your lifestyle on two incomes, it's a big problem and a big stress point if one of them loses their job. So buy a house you can afford on one income and set your lifestyle accordingly.
4: Yeah. Mm.
6: Hey, let me ask you, and this is serious, and I think it would have popped up in some young people's minds today. I mean, this fear that really exists in 20, 30-somethings about having children because they're so expensive. Mm. And they get bombarded with that. You're going to spend $250,000. Mm. I don't know what the latest number is, but that was a number I saw from somebody. I don't know if they were pro-family or anti-family, but that number of $250,000 was the average amount a couple will spend 0 to 18 on a child.
5: Yeah.
6: And they get panicked. Where's that money coming from?
5: Right.
6: But that's, you know, again, even if that's accurate, that's

0: smaller number. And in a really practical way, I tell couples, newly married couples, that, you know, because that often comes up, how much will kids cost and how can we prepare for that? But if you think about what you're spending money now on now as a couple without kids, you're spending money on entertainment and certain types of vacations and certain other things, that those expenses will tend to change when you have kids. You know, kids, when they're really young, they don't have a lot of needs. You don't need to go on some fancy vacation, and they'll be really happy with certain very simple things. Your money will get freed up in one area to be available for the next area. So in a really practical sense, you can make it work that way. But I think in a bigger picture sense, I mean, I can just speak from my own personal experience. I can just speak from my own personal experience that kids,
1: it's the blessing. This is who's going to be with you when you're on your deathbed. This is what life is about. It's not about cars and boats and houses. It's about the people that you bring into the world and teach them how to be lovely, hopefully God-following people. I mean, that's where I get my greatest reward is through my boys.
0: My marriage with Jude and our kids, those are the greatest joys, the greatest, most meaningful parts of life is our family. And so don't miss that. Don't read a headline about the cost of kids and then miss that.
1: Yeah, I remember many regrets.
0: I remember a time when money was especially tight. I was self-employed. I was writing and speaking. And there were a couple of events I did that then didn't end up getting paid for. And I remember being very stressed about it. And I remember getting up in the middle of the night and going and looking in on our kids. And I just thought, this is what it's about. You know, the bills will get paid. Things will work their way out. But don't miss the blessing that family is. Don't miss the blessing the kids are. They're a ton of work. You'll be stressed at times. You'll be worried at times. And there's nothing greater. There's no greater gift than family. I
1: so agree, obviously. Yeah. But, you know, again, so many young people are gripped with that fear. And the spirit of fear is not from God.
0: You know, money,
1: and things do get met. Those needs get met somehow.
0: That's right. Money shouldn't rule. One of the couples I interviewed, this great couple, I first met them when they were in their 20s and just out of college, and both working in full-time ministry, and they were just this cool, fun couple to get to know, really doing things right from the very beginning. They thought they couldn't tithe, but they used a budget, a really practical tool, and found that they could. And now I caught up with them 15 years later. They've got three kids. One is severely disabled. And you think, boy, young kids, that's a stressful time of life unto itself. But you throw into the mix a severely disabled child, they would have every reason to be stressed. When I reconnected with them, they were so at peace. It was remarkable. And money isn't the only factor that leads to that peace. But for them, financially, understanding each other's temperaments enabled them to, as they said, bend toward each other to build greater unity in their marriage. And they also said that, you know, we know where our money's going and what's happening financially because we're using this crazy tool that people don't like called a budget that turns out to be very effective. But money doesn't rule. That's a value we've established in our lives, that if we go to a restaurant, we meet a server who clearly has some need, and it's not in our budget to bless them with some extra tip, we're going to bless them with that extra tip. Money doesn't rule. We manage money. We're good stewards with money. But money doesn't rule. You know, Ron Blue, who wrote the first biblical money management book I ever read called Master Your Money, he said, don't plan God out of your finances. You know, we're called to be planners. The plans of the diligent lead to profit, as surely as haste leads to poverty. But don't plan God out of your finances. You can plan and organize and envision, but ultimately you've got to leave room for the leadings of the Holy Spirit.
1: Well, Matt, I can clearly see where this is connected with your emotions, and I love it because I think right at the end here, you have really probably done your most effective teaching for us, you know, in terms of perspective and thought and how to put it in the right order. And it comes right from your heart.
0: Well, you know, Jim, I heard a quote recently that it's been very impactful. And that quote simply says, you always know when you're doing something for the first time. You rarely know when you're doing something for the last time. We can't take life for granted. And we can't take the people that we love for granted. So my encouragement to couples is to treat life like the gift that it is. And if they will orient their money and their marriage

0: around glorifying God as best they can, around loving each other. Use money, be thinking about what financial decision would express best my love for my spouse. How can I organize money in a way that would be good for our relationship? And if they can organize their use of money around making the difference that God uniquely had in mind in bringing them together in marriage, that will set them on a very, very good path.
1: Whew, what a place to end. And Matt, you've kind of brought the wood, as we say in baseball lingo, but thank you for investing the time to do the research to create this book and to help young couples, but all couples really, better understand how to put money in its place and to do it well. So thank you for being with us.
0: Thank you. I appreciate the opportunity.
1: Let me turn to the listener. I want to encourage you to get a copy of this terrific resource, Starting Strong, Discovering the Good That Money Can Do in Your Marriage. Matt's book is packed with great insights for couples. It even includes specific recommendations for things like savings accounts and investments that we weren't able to cover in detail today. Mm-hmm. And when you give a donation of any amount to Focus on the Family, we'll send you a copy of Matt's book to say thank you for partnering with us in the ministry. And if you can't afford it, get in touch with us and we'll get it to you and trust others will cover the cost of that. Let me give you an example how every dollar counts. We're counting on contributors to help us strengthen marriages, equip parents, save preborn babies, and share the hope of the gospel. Those are kind of the core themes that Focus on the Family. Mm-hmm. And when you contribute to Focus on the Family, you're providing help to parents and grandparents like Susan from California, who wrote in to tell us this. My husband and I were having financial problems early in our marriage, and Focus on the Family provided resources and information to help us learn to manage our money. Then, when my youngest daughter was having a crisis pregnancy, I had her call Focus on the Family. Someone at the end of the line said a lot of the right words to help her to know that abortion was not the answer. She ended up having our grandson, marrying his father, and having the best life ever. Our grandson is our bundle of love and joy. Now 2 years old. Life is always the best choice. No regrets. Thank you for being at the end of the phone when she called. Whew, that's getting me choked up. Take it away, John.
2: 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Thanks for joining us today for Focus on the Family with Jim Daly. I'm John Fuller, inviting you back as we once again help you and your family thrive in Christ.

0: Welcome to Preparedness Thoughts with John Stephenson. John understands the importance of being prepared. Through rain, rocks, and snow, he has seen it all and survived. He has seen major disasters like Mount St. Helens and how vehicles were stopped in the street from the volcanic ash. Earthquakes, too, including the Loma Prieta earthquake, which felt like it wouldn't stop shaking. People were without electricity and could not hardly buy groceries or gasoline. The homeless lit bonfires in the streets. The Bay Bridge and other freeways were broken. God only knows what will be next.
1: Welcome to Preparedness Thoughts by John Stephenson. We invite Jesus Christ through the Holy Spirit to guide us as we examine how our preparations can be used to preserve the life of ourselves, our family, and others. Perhaps water and food are the most important disaster items. Today, let's have a closer look at water. Everyone needs water daily for our bodies to function properly. Our digestive system and our brain especially need water to function properly. 1 gallon per person per day is the amount recommended for both drinking and cooking. Of course, people have survived on less water, but if you want to maintain good health, 1 gallon per person per day is what you want to have. And by the way, you will also need to have water for bathing and flushing the toilet. There are several disaster scenarios which could make our tap water stop. Perhaps the easiest to consider is a large earthquake along a long fault line. This could break countless water lines. If this were to happen, do you think your home area would be among the first lines to be repaired? Probably not. And in such a case, you could easily be without water service for a month. And the roads might not be passable either, for days or possibly weeks. So you won't be going to the grocery store to get your water there. Where would you get your water in case of such a disaster? Your water company could distribute gallon water jugs from a central location, but you still have to carry it home. Or maybe there would be a water truck somewhere, but you would still need containers to put the water in, and you still need to take it into your house. And if the situation was really desperate, you might have to get your water from a nearby river. I know these things are very unlikely situations, but I also know that there are intelligent people who consider how to solve major disaster problems just like this. There are different ways to treat water to make it safe to drink. Boiling is a good option. 3 minutes will do it. Or you can add 8 drops of water of regular unscented bleach to a gallon of water. Or if the water is cloudy, double that to 16 drops per gallon. And after you add the bleach, you let the water stand for 30 minutes before drinking. Backpacking water filters are another good option. And so is the ultraviolet light SteriPen. One last method is to have the water in direct sunlight for 6 to 8 hours. The ultraviolet light from the sunlight slowly cleans up the water. Now, after all this talk about getting your water safe to drink, you can see how very much easier it is if you just store water. You can store your water, the tap water, for years if it's kept out of direct sunlight. One little other thing is that in case you didn't properly treat your water, you will want to have plenty of anti-diarrheal tablets on hand. Okay, lastly, consider storing your water in food-grade plastic 55-gallon drums. Look around. You'll be able to find some, used but clean, no doubt. This is episode 16. Start your preparations now before there's an urgent need and what you want is hard to find. Remember to give thanks to God for the blessings that you do have.
0: 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John Stephenson, P.O. 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
0: Reason to Believe, The Evidence. Exhibit 4B. In 1879, a brilliant Oxford graduate, William Ramsay, set out to Asia Minor to disprove the historical accuracy of the New Testament. He had always been taught by his professors that the Bible was largely a hoax, and he never questioned it. So he assumed it would be an easy task, finding many historical and archaeological proofs that the Bible was inaccurate and fabricated. He focused on the ancient Roman culture, where much of the Book of Acts in the Bible supposedly took place. He pored over many ancient documents and records, locations, topography, officials' titles, administrative boundaries, customs, and even archaeological structures. He was going to leave no stone unturned to prove the New Testament was a hoax. But to his astonishment, he didn't find a single contradiction or inaccurate statement. In fact, he had to honestly conclude that the Book of Acts was in perfect harmony with history. William Ramsay was so shaken by his discoveries that he later himself became a follower of Jesus. One more reason to believe. 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

Greetings and welcome to our sermon for this Sunday. This is Pastor Brennan DeForest from Redeemer Evangelical Lutheran Church in Chico, California. We are a local, confessional Lutheran congregation, a member of the Lutheran Church Missouri Synod. We are a congregation where God is the giver through word and sacraments, and we as sinners receive His grace, His forgiveness, and eternal life in Jesus Christ, and His gospel. If you are looking for a church home, we are located here in Chico at 750 Moss Avenue at the corner of Hawthorne Avenue. We have a congregation made up of local families in this community, about 150 members. Please join us for Sunday school at 8:45 a.m. and stay for divine service at 10 o'clock Sunday morning. We have law and gospel preaching, liturgical worship, and above all, we preach Jesus Christ and Him crucified. Again, this is Pastor Brennan DeForest from Redeemer Evangelical Lutheran Church in Chico, California.

the fifth Sunday after Pentecost in the year of our Lord, 2026. A reading from the Gospel according to St. Matthew, the 10th chapter. Jesus said, "Do not think that I have come to bring peace to the earth. I have not come to bring peace, but a sword. For I have come to set a man against his father, and a daughter against her mother, and a daughter-in-law against her mother-in-law. And a person's enemies will be those of his own household. Whoever loves father or mother more than me is not worthy of me. And whoever loves son or daughter more than me is not worthy of me. And whoever does not take his cross and follow me is not worthy of me. Whoever finds his life will lose it. And whoever loses his life for my sake will find it. Whoever receives you receives me. And whoever receives me receives him who sent me. The one who receives a prophet because he is a prophet will receive a prophet's reward. And the one who receives a righteous person because he is a righteous person will receive a righteous person's reward. And whoever gives one of these little ones even a cup of cold water because he is a disciple, truly I say to you, he will by no means lose his reward." This is the word of the Lord. Thanks be to God. Once again, the reading was from Matthew chapter 10, verses 34 through 42. In the name of the Father, and of the Son, and of the Holy Spirit. Amen. "Do not think that I have come to bring peace to the earth," Jesus said. "I have not come to bring peace, but a sword." What a shocking first verse to begin today's gospel reading. "Not peace, but a sword," says the one prophesied to be called the Prince of Peace. "Not peace, but a sword," according to the one about whom the angel sang, "On earth peace, goodwill among men," when he was born. "Not peace, but a sword," declares the one who comforted his disciples by saying, "Peace I leave with you, my peace I give to you. Not as the world gives do I give to you. Let not your hearts be troubled, neither let them be afraid." "Not peace, but a sword," reveals the one who appeared to the disciples on Easter evening saying, "Peace be with you. As the Father has sent me, even so I am sending you." Jesus' words, which begin today's gospel, are perhaps even more shocking, given what happened in our town this past week. A gunman desiring to carry out a mass casualty event. Two men dead, just from being at the library on a Monday afternoon. That's not supposed to happen here. Not in our peaceful Chico community. Is there anywhere we can go for peace? Can we even experience peace in this world? Questions like these may be rolling around in your head, trying to make sense of the evil we see and experience in the world around us. And shockingly, Jesus says, "Do not think that I have come to bring peace to the earth." Leaving church last week, I hope that you did have a feeling of peace. God knows the number of hairs on your head. Jesus is present with you even when you are afraid. Jesus acknowledges you to his Father in heaven. "I dismissed you from the Lord's table in peace and great joy." The service closed with the benediction that God would look upon you with favor and give you his peace. Hopefully you did depart from church last week in peace. But how long did that peace last? Until you got home from church? Until the end of the day, until Monday morning, until Monday evening, especially when the news broke of Chico's tragedy. Maybe Jesus' words at the beginning of the gospel reading aren't so shocking. "Do not think I have come to bring peace to the earth. I have not come to bring peace, but a sword." Especially as Christians, that sword can give us
some deep cuts. I have come to set a man against his father, and a daughter against her mother, and a daughter-in-law against her mother-in-law. And a person's enemies will be those of his own household. Whoever loves father or mother more than me is not worthy of me. And whoever loves son or daughter more than me is not worthy of me. And whoever does not take his cross and follow me is not worthy of me. Maybe it didn't take an act of violence to disturb your peace, because it was already disturbed. Someone in your family, maybe even your immediate family, who doesn't understand why you go to church, why you're a Christian, why you go to the church that you go to. I've got people in my family. I've got former friends who've set themselves against me because of my Christian beliefs. I know you have them too. You feel that sword and your peace is disturbed whenever you interact with them. If not people set against you, maybe you've got people or things that vie for your attention or your loyalty more than God. You leave church feeling at peace, but then you return to your tasks as a caregiver or a parent or a worker, and you're trying to mend relationships or strengthen relationships or just keep the status quo. And then in the midst of all of that, your peace is disturbed and God takes a back seat. And of course, we've all got crosses that we're carrying. Crosses directly related to following Jesus. Like someone set against us because of our beliefs or values. And crosses that we bear simply due to life in this fallen world. Like a besetting, addictive sin. Or an illness, or physical affliction, or mental condition. Or a weak faith, or doubts. Or prolonged grief. Or fears and insecurities. Any peace you may feel, you already know how easily it can be lost on account of those crosses you're bearing. So yes, Jesus' words don't sound so shocking anymore. Sometimes faith in Jesus may even cause people to become set against you, may even lead to more crosses. Faith in Jesus might sometimes make you feel like you have less peace. Many are the afflictions of the righteous, declares the psalmist. Can we even experience peace in this world? The problem is we're often looking to experience a peace based on our own definitions, our own idea of what peace looks like. That's not the peace Jesus has come to bring. That kind of worldly, selfish peace we may never experience. Jesus is the Prince of a peace that passes all understanding. The angels sang about peace on earth when Jesus was born because he would restore peace between God and fallen man. The peace that Jesus gives us and leaves with us is nothing like the world can give, nothing like we can craft in our heads. And Jesus could give a greeting of peace after his death and resurrection, because he had accomplished peace. He had reconciled us, poor, miserable sinners, to his righteous Father. Can we even experience peace in this world? Yes. The peace of knowing that your sins are forgiven on account of the sacrificial death of Jesus Christ on the cross for you. The peace of knowing that your enemy, especially your enemy, the devil, have been overcome by your friend, Jesus. The peace of knowing that when you suffer from carrying your crosses, Jesus is with you and will exchange your heavy burden for his light yoke. The peace of knowing that this world, with its lack of peace and its trouble and its violence, this place is not your home. You are a sojourner here until Jesus takes you to himself in heaven, where you will experience true peace. And heaven will eventually become the new heavens and new earth, where you will live
in everlasting peace and joy. Jesus' shocking, unexpected declaration, "Do not think that I have come to bring peace to the earth," that gives way to the unexpected peace we have by faith in Jesus as our Lord and Savior through his death and resurrection. An unexpected peace described with these words, "And whoever loses his life for my sake will find it. Whoever receives you receives me. And whoever receives me receives him who sent me. The one who receives a prophet because he is a prophet will receive a prophet's reward. And the one who receives a righteous person because he is a righteous person will receive a righteous person's reward. And whoever gives one of these little ones even a cup of cold water because he is a disciple, truly I say to you, he will by no means lose his reward." What's the unexpected peace in all of this? You have lost your life. You have died in your baptism. And thus you have been given a new cleansed life in those waters. A life where you have peace with God and where you can experience peace, even amidst the tribulations of this world, by daily remembering and living in your baptism. You may have family members or friends set against you, but you also have a new family. You call God your heavenly Father every time you pray the Lord's Prayer. Jesus is your brother who leads you in peaceful, sanctified living. You have new friends in the church, maybe even friends you still need to talk to and get to know. More than friends, your fellow believers are your new brothers and sisters in Christ. Brothers and sisters for whom Christ died. And brothers and sisters who can encourage you in peaceful living and strengthen you in bearing your crosses. And by faith in Jesus, you have a prophet's reward, a righteous person's reward, a little one's reward, a disciple's reward. With that reward, you have the unexpected peace of being a blessing to others. Being a blessing when others receive you and receive the gospel message you bring through your words and deeds. Being a blessing when you do good works for others simply through your vocations. Being a blessing when you do something as simple as giving a cup of cold water, a little work of peace and charity. Like putting a couple dollars in the offering plate, providing a home-cooked meal to someone, visiting with someone, saying a prayer for someone, sending a card to someone, doing yard work or cleaning for someone, supporting a missionary, or volunteering at church or in the community. So it is that in your baptism, in the work of evangelism, in and among those you know from church, in the works you do for others, in the church or in your vocations or in your community, you can experience and you will experience peace. An unexpected, unworldly, godly peace. Whether it took a senseless act of violence this past week, or just returning to your earthly, everyday, suffering-heavy, cross-filled life, you probably know that Jesus' words, while shocking, are absolutely correct. "Do not think I have come to bring peace to the earth." So instead, may you take comfort in the unexpected peace Jesus gives you through faith in him. Unexpected peace you may only experience in and through the church. For that peace is available to you week after week in the most unexpected place.
In just a few minutes, I'll hold up the communion elements and declare, "The peace of the Lord be with you always." And then Jesus will grant you his peace by giving you his own body, given into death for you, and his own blood shed on the cross for you, for your forgiveness, for your salvation, for your everlasting life, for your peace in this cross-filled life. May that be where you truly experience peace now and until the end of the age. In the name of the Father, and of the Son, and of the Holy Spirit. Amen. Let us pray. Almighty God, by the working of your Holy Spirit, grant that we may gladly hear your word proclaimed among us and follow its directing. Through Jesus Christ, your Son, our Lord, who lives and reigns with you in the Holy Spirit, one God, now and forever. Amen. Taught by our Lord and trusting his promises, we are bold to pray. Our Father, who art in heaven, hallowed be thy name. Thy kingdom come, thy will be done, on earth as it is in heaven. Give us this day our daily bread, and forgive us our trespasses, as we forgive those who trespass against us. And lead us not into temptation, but deliver us from evil. For thine is the kingdom, and the power, and the glory, forever and ever. Amen. Now may the Lord bless you and keep you. The Lord make his face shine upon you and be gracious to you. The Lord look upon you with favor and give you his peace. Amen. God's richest blessings, God's peace to you this weekend and this week ahead. Thank you for joining us this afternoon. I am Pastor Brennan DeForest from Redeemer Evangelical Lutheran Church here in Chico, and we are glad you listened to this sermon on KKXX. If you enjoyed today's message, please let us know by calling the church, 530-342-6085. Again, that's 530-342-6085. Also, you can find us online at www.redeemerchico.org. Thank you again for listening today, and I hope that you will join us each Saturday and Sunday at 1 p.m. for more sermons from Redeemer Evangelical Lutheran Church. The Lord bless you and keep you in Christ, our Savior and Redeemer.

0: Mary Rose, Iran has launched attacks on Beirut in Kuwait following U.S. strikes. Kuwait's military said today its air defense systems were intercepting missiles and drones. Beirut's interior ministry is urging residents there to seek shelter and remain calm. The attacks come after U.S. forces carried out a second wave of strikes against Iran in response to Iranian drones targeting ships in the Strait of Hormuz. President Trump addressed the 2026 Policy Conference of the Faith and Freedom Coalition. He talked about how Christian faith factored into the principles that the Founding Fathers wrote into the Constitution and other founding documents. The president also talked about how the previous administration tried to restrict religious freedoms, especially as they relate to Christian values. The president quoted scripture as he acknowledges America's commitment to faith.
1: Americans have always deeply believed in the promise of Christ's words in the Gospel of Matthew. With God, all things are possible. With God, all things are possible, right? All things. That's why as we prepared to enter the 250th year last month, tens of thousands of patriots came together on our National Mall, and we officially rededicated America as one nation under God, and we're not changing.
0: OpenAI has restricted the release of its new AI model at the request of President Trump's administration. This move is part of a government effort to vet AI products for cybersecurity risks. OpenAI's rival, Anthropic, announced that the administration has approved a limited release of its cybersecurity model. Both companies will only provide access to small groups of trusted partners. This is SRN News.
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3: With a Wall Street Business Report, I'm Bob Agnew. President Trump says Iran will use unfrozen assets to purchase billions of dollars worth of U.S. farm products as part of the deal to end the war. Just one way, he says, his administration is opening up new markets.
1: Europe, we've opened it up because they had it closed. And Asia, South America, Australia is now allowing U.S. beef into its market for the first time in more than 25 years. And China is committed to purchase at least $17 billion in U.S. agricultural products.
3: Now the president threatening a 100% tariff on imports from any country that imposes a tax on digital services provided by U.S. companies. In a post on social media, the president took aim at European countries that he said are discussing imminent implementation of taxes on American companies. A losing day on Wall Street at the closing bell. The Dow was down by 44 points, NASDAQ off by 61. For the Wall Street Business Report, I'm Bob Agnew.
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5: 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Dr. Ryan Tinetti is an assistant professor of practical theology at Concordia Seminary in St. Louis. 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
4: Well done, good and faithful servant. I believe that in our heart of hearts, these are words we all wish to hear. Well done, good and faithful servant. Behind all of our labor and striving, our vocations and aspirations, which is to say, our ambitions, behind all of it, I believe there's a longing to hear such commendation. So with that hope in view, how then shall we live? What shape should our ambitions take? Over the last few weeks on the Lutheran Hour, we've been on a series of journeys. 2 weeks ago, it was a journey through anxiety. Last week, we took a journey through depression. And today, we take a journey through ambition. Now, ambition is a sticky wicket for committed Christians. On the one hand, ambition has the connotation of being caught up in the rat race, climbing the ladder, punching the clock, doing everything you can to get ahead, go farther, gain more status, more income, more followers, more, in order to make a name for yourself. From this perspective, ambition is decidedly negative. It's here where we need passages of Scripture, like what the Apostle Paul wrote to the Philippians. He said, "Do nothing from selfish ambition or conceit, but in humility count others more significant than yourselves." Ambition that is solely in service to yourself is contrary to God's purposes. But Scripture is also clear that, on the other hand, a lack of ambition is no better. I think of the poetic and rather humorous words of Solomon in Proverbs, "Go to the ant, O sluggard, consider her ways and be wise." To the person who is a layabout, who's failing to apply himself, Solomon points to the ant of all things as if to say, look here, here's a creature that expends itself in service to others. It doesn't lack drive, but uses its energy in order to help its neighbors. Be like that. See, ambition that uses your talents in service to others isn't only positive, it's positively necessary. Others are cheated if you don't give your best. And so, ambition is neither totally negative nor totally positive. One biblical scholar puts it this way. He says, the value of ambition in and of itself is ambiguous. It is the fire that warms the house or, unchecked, burns it to the ground. So the question isn't whether you should have ambition, but what shape that ambition will take and why. To explore these questions and continue our journey through ambition, I'd like to turn to one of the stories that Jesus told, one that's often called the parable of the talents. Let's listen in and hear what the Savior can teach us about the shape of ambition in his kingdom. Matthew chapter 25, verses 14 through 30. Jesus said, "For it will be like a man going on a journey, who called his servants and entrusted to them his property. To one he gave 5 talents, to another 2, to another 1, to each according to his ability. Then he went away. He who had received the 5 talents went at once and traded with them, and he made 5 talents more. So also he who had the 2 talents made 2 talents more. But he who had received the 1 talent went and dug in the ground and hid his master's money. Now, after a long time, the master of those servants came and settled accounts with them. And he who had received the 5 talents came forward, bringing 5 talents more, saying, 'Master, you delivered to me 5 talents. Here I have made 5 talents more.' His master said to him, 'Well done, good and faithful servant. You have been faithful over a little. I will set you over much. Enter into the joy of your master.' And he also who had the 2 talents came forward, saying, 'Master, you delivered to me 2 talents. Here I have made 2 talents more.' His master said to him, 'Well done, good and faithful servant. You've been faithful over a little. I will set you over much. Enter into the joy of your master.' He also who had received the 1 talent came forward, saying, 'Master, I knew you to be a hard man, reaping where you didn't sow and gathering where you scattered no seed. So I was afraid, and I went and hid your talent in the ground. Here, you have what's yours.' But his master answered him, 'You wicked and slothful servant, you knew that I reap where I haven't sown and gather where I scattered no seed? Then you ought to have invested my money with the bankers, and at my coming I should have received what was my own with interest. So take the talent from him and give it to him who has the 10 talents. For to everyone who has will more be given, and he will have an abundance. But from the one who has not, even what he has will be taken away. And cast the worthless servant into the outer darkness. In that place there will be weeping and gnashing of teeth. This is the word of the Lord. Thanks be to God." What should we make of this parable? Let's first provide some interpretation and then tease out a couple of implications for our lives and ambitions today. So as the story goes, there's a master about to go on a journey who entrusts his possessions to his servants, 5 talents to one of them, 2 to another, and 1 talent to a third, and then he goes away. Now, I should mention that when we hear talent, we think of skill or ability. But in Jesus' day, a talent was a measurement of money, a huge measurement, in fact. 1 talent amounted to about 20 years' pay. The master is committing his vast estate to his servants with nary a word about what to do with it. This very act speaks volumes about the master's character. There's the sense that if the servants know their master's heart, they'll know what to do with his possessions. So after some time, the master returns and settles accounts with each of his servants. The first 2 are both commended. More on them in a moment. But the 3rd servant? Not so much. He steps up and says, in effect, "Well, boss, I know you're a real miser, a real tough nut to crack. And to be blunt, I was afraid. I didn't want to risk your wrath, so I took the talent and hid it in the ground under a bushel. Now, here, not a penny less than what you gave me." Alas, this servant receives not commendation, but condemnation. Where did he go wrong? What's the problem? First, let's make clear that the problem is not that he failed to get some huge return on the master's investment. If I give my 9-year-old daughter $20 to start a lemonade stand, and she goes and squeezes her lemons, sets up her table, pours her cups, greets passersby, and at the end of the day has $20 still to show for it, am I disappointed in her? Am I mad that I didn't get a better return on investment? The Kool-Aid stand up the street made $50. By no means. So where does the 3rd servant go wrong? His problem is his trust, or lack of trust, in his master. He missed and misjudged his master's heart. What's worse, he projects his own fear and hard heart onto the master. He looks at his lord and thinks, "Nope, that master's a miser, not trustworthy. It's all a trap. I better save my skin rather than take a chance." This 3rd servant is fundamentally faithless. Because what do we actually know about the master? Well, we can see that he is astonishingly generous. He gives to his servants, people who in the ancient world were regarded as worthless, next to nothing. He gives to these very servants the care of his kingdom. The master demonstrates his kindness by reckoning to them the dignity of a place and a purpose in his service. He sees nobodies as somebodies of inestimable worth. What kind of master does that? The master that calls you to be his own. Our Lord Jesus, the one who, in the words of the book of Revelation, loves us and has freed us from our sins by his blood and has made for us a kingdom. Christ Jesus is the one who has lavished upon you all the riches of his grace and kindness. And now, as his disciples, he entrusts to you and me the measureless worth of his estate, the care of his incomparable kingdom. All of which brings us back to the topic of ambition. What can this story teach us about the shape of our ambitions? How does the kindness and generosity of our Lord affect the way that we carry out our lives? Though many things could be said, I want to highlight 2 implications. First, the Lord encourages us through this story to take a risk. And second, he encourages us to embrace the little. First, I want to say that this story encourages us to take a risk for his kingdom. You and I have a kind and generous master in our Lord Jesus. Far from being a hard man, we know that he is gentle and lowly of heart. He is the Savior who already has taken all the burden of your sin and mine and done away with it once and for all. And what's more, as Scripture says, he gives to you his Spirit, not a spirit of slavery to fall back into fear, but the Spirit of adoption as sons and daughters. You're no mere servant, but a child of God. And so we're free. We are free to take a chance in this life by faith because we aren't shackled by fear and foreboding. Our Lord's got our back. You might think of it like this. I'm a football fan, and there's this funny phenomenon that will happen in many games when a player from the defense commits the penalty of going offsides. This means that he jumped the gun, so to speak, and he tried to get ahead of things before the play began. Well, you might expect at that point that the referees would blow the whistle and the play would stop. That's not what happens. What happens is that the offense gets a free play. That's what they call it, a free play. The show goes on. And the offense knows that no matter what, at the very least, they'll be moving forward 5 yards and getting a fresh crack at it. So they can throw a deep pass, run a trick play, try something new. And if the play works, bonus. You can score a touchdown and it counts. But if the offense fumbles or throws an interception or just plain gets tackled for a loss, it doesn't count. They don't have to fear failure because it's a free play. It's an imperfect analogy, but what I mean by it is this. By means of Jesus' death and resurrection, he has already ensured those who trust in him that he has the victory. You don't have to fear failure. His forgiveness covers over all the penalty of your sins and mine, past, present, and future. And so the life of faith is like a free play. Author Will Gadara asks the question, what would you attempt to do if you knew you couldn't fail? It's a question worth noodling over. Because trusting in our kind and generous master who has entrusted to us our talents, we can take a chance in faith. We can undertake ambitions for the sake of his kingdom that we might never have otherwise thought possible without fear or failure. In fact, it gives him great joy when we do so, whether those ambitions be great or small. And that brings me to the second implication from Jesus' story. You know, for the longest time when I read or heard this parable, I thought that the point was that I needed to do great things for God, that what was most important was the size of the return that I would give to the master on his investment in me. But then one day, I noticed a detail in the story that I had long overlooked. When the master celebrates his good and faithful servants, did you catch what he commends them for? He says, "You have been faithful over a little." He says the same thing to both the servant with 5 talents and the one with 2. So the point isn't how much they have. In both cases, he says, "You've been faithful over a little." In the version of the story that's told in Luke's gospel, the master uses an even more vivid word. He says, "Very little, teensy weensy." Now, why do I mention this? Because our human default is always to assume that bigger is better, that worth is measured in significant size. But the point in the story isn't the great size of the work or the grand scope of the ambition. The point is the faith that trusts in the mercy of the master who sees that what looks small to us may not be so small after all. See, our God operates according to a different value system than that of the world. According to his values, the kingdom looks like a minuscule mustard seed. According to his values, the grand hero is a widow who puts a pair of pennies in the till. According to his values, it's the poor in spirit who are blessed, the weak and lowly who are elevated, the nobodies who are worthy of the greatest honor. The world's ambitions make their aim that you make a name for yourself. But you don't have to worry about making a name for yourself. In Christ, God has already given you his. When you're baptized, he places upon you the name of Father, Son, and Holy Spirit, and he says to you, "You are my beloved child, in whom I am well pleased." When I think about what these little ambitions can look like, I think of a man I'll call Rich. Rich had a sterling career as a military veteran and a police officer. He was a credit to his community and a pillar in his church, where I had the opportunity to be his pastor for a number of years. But for all his accomplishments and successful ambitions, what I'll remember Rich for most is the way he cared for his wife. Rich met his wife Dawn when they were both young, while he was on a tour of duty overseas. She was a war bride. They loved one another deeply. But as they aged together, Dawn began to suffer from dementia. Family and friends encouraged Rich to see about getting her placed in an assisted living center so he could move forward with his life. "That may be fine for other folks," Rich said, "but for him, keeping his wedding vows meant caring for Dawn at home, no matter what. That was his ambition." Well, as the dementia worsened, many nights Dawn would get confused. She would get up in the middle of the night, agitated, and run away. Her mind was weakened, but her slight body was still spry enough to escape from the locked house, even climb a fence. And night after night, Rich would get up in his bathrobe, throw on his sneakers. He was no spring chicken himself. But he would go after his beloved. He would find her wandering in the dark, and he'd scoop her up and bring her home. Night after night, till death did they part. It was a little ambition, perhaps, invisible to the world, but not to Rich, and not to God. Where does this all leave us? Martin Luther once said, "Faith is a living, daring confidence in God's grace, so sure and certain that a man could stake his life on it 1,000 times. A living, daring confidence in God's grace. I love that definition. And I believe it's precisely the perspective on faith offered in Jesus' parable. We belong by faith to a master who loves us and is for us. He's already accomplished everything for your salvation, but his giving doesn't stop there. He's also entrusted to you and me our talents, both in the sense of our skills and abilities, as well as the treasure he shares with us. And don't forget also the precious gift of the time of our lives in which we are invited to expend ourselves in service to a great and glorious cause.

0: by faith in your kind and generous Lord, he's pleased. And he will say to you on the last day, well done, good and faithful servant. You can stake your life on it 1,000 times. Amen.
1: 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Next, the hymn of the day from a recording titled Heirs of the Reformation. This is Let Us Ever Walk with Jesus.

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1: Thank you, Mark. Today I'm visiting with our guest preacher, whom you just heard, Reverend Dr. Ryan Tinetti. Thanks for sticking around, Ryan.
2: Good to be with you, Mike. Thanks.
1: So this concludes our Journey Through series, as you mentioned. We had Journey Through Anxiety, Journey Through Depression, now Journey Through Ambition. And if you're listening, you wanted to get more on these resources, we've got booklets, we've got Bible study resources, all on these mental health sort of topics available at lhm.org. You can find it all there. Ryan, your message today pairs with this little booklet that we have. The title is Journey Through the Rat Race. We went with a different title for your sermon, but what was something from that booklet that was insightful or encouraging to you?
2: I found it striking that it looks at the different kinds of tolls that can be taken on you when you are caught up in the rat race, that it can affect your life physically, emotionally, relationally. And I think attending to those varied ways in which

0: which our ambitions, or sometimes our misguided ambitions, can really impact the whole of our lives, causes us to want to evaluate and maybe reevaluate some of the things that we are aspiring to.
1: Now, we asked you to talk about this topic, ambition. You've written a book on it titled The Quiet Ambition. And if you're interested, you can find that anywhere books are sold. I like how you spoke of ambition being maybe not neutral, but at least ambiguous. There's the scriptures speak of it in a variety of ways. There is the selfish ambition, which we certainly want to repent of, turn away from. But then there's this, the ant, you know, this industrious work ethic that is sort of ambition, that is a good ambition. I noticed something similar with anxiety, that the core word, the root meaning of anxiety in the Bible is care, is to have care for the future. And there can be this healthy, cautious concern that helps you love the people around you, or there can be this worry that takes a toll on you and just stalls you out and paralyzes you. And so how do you see these two things, anxiety and ambition? How are they related in your mind as you see it?
0: Yeah, I really appreciate how you've tied those together. And I think we could look at some of their associations, both in terms of how they have common features, but also, like you say, how there's something that at the heart of it can go either, can break either in a positive or a negative way. So when it comes to ambition, it's what are you ambitious for? And if your ambition is for elevating yourself, well, then you do need to repent. You need to recognize the way that that's contrary to God's purposes. And when it comes to anxiety, St. Paul even talks about this in the New Testament in his letters. He says how he has anxiety for all the churches, that he's kept up at night praying incessantly for their well-being. And so there's a sense in which his care is for the people of God. That itself is a good and godly thing. It's when it becomes a fruitless sort of worry that doesn't turn to the Lord. And similarly, when it comes to ambition, when it becomes a fruitless kind of focus on myself and elevating myself rather than looking to how the Lord has already provided for my worth and value.
1: You've written a book on ambition, and I've heard that you're working on something for hospitality now. You got another book in the works, maybe?
0: It'll be a while, but one thing that I've been noodling over is the topic of hospitality. Part of that, I think, comes from my own upbringing. My dad worked in the hotel industry. All my first jobs were at restaurants. For a long time, it's been on my mind. But in more recent years, I've seen hospitality is such a way for us as Christians to both retain our convictions, our confession about who we are and what we believe. We don't want to set that aside. While at the same time, retaining compassion, especially for the outsider or the stranger. And the Greek word of the New Testament for hospitality literally means love of the stranger or love of the outsider. And so this posture of hospitality suffuses or can suffuse all of our labor as Christians and as congregations, how we can both remain rooted in God's truth while also with hands out in order to connect with those who might not yet know the Lord.
1: I think sometimes people feel hospitality is so risky because we have these big things, like we got to have a huge party or something, but right. Hospitality sometimes is just in a little gesture, yeah. Even.
0: Oh, absolutely. And I think for me, when I think about even something like inviting people over to the home, I try to lower the stakes for myself, right? I can just invite people in. And actually, I think there's a kind of grace when we welcome people into our lives, not in a picture of perfection, not with some pristine look like, wow, you could be in a, you know, a magazine, but instead to see, yeah, we're messy in our home too. You know, I've got kids, you do as well. It's rare that our life is a picture of perfection. It's not ever happening. And yet in the place of messiness, we're able to extend that hospitality to show to others that actually the best part of life is life when it's shared with one another under the love and blessing of Jesus. And that doesn't rely on my perfection. It relies on his.
1: Thanks for joining us, Ryan. I'll lead us in the Lord's Prayer. Ryan, would you share the benediction? Let's pray. Our Father who art in heaven, hallowed be thy name. Thy kingdom come, thy will be done, on earth as it is in heaven. Give us this day our daily bread, and forgive us our trespasses, as we forgive those who trespass against us. And lead us not into temptation, but deliver us from evil. For thine is the kingdom, and the power, and the glory, forever and ever. Amen.
0: Now may the grace of our Lord Jesus Christ, the love of God, and the fellowship of the Holy Spirit be with you always. Amen.
2: 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I'm Mark Eicher. 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
1: Welcome to the Around the House Show, your trusted source for everything about your home. I'm Eric G. Thanks for joining us today. We have got an episode for you guys today that is we have been talking about for a while, and I've wanted to do it, and we finally have done it. We've got Titus and Kelly from Treadline Hardwood out there. They are my neighbors, and they got to come on the show because I believe what these guys are doing. And you know something? We haven't really dove into hardwood flooring and flooring like we should have in the past. So this episode is for you. Guys, welcome to Around the House.
2: Hi.
3: Thank you.
1: Well, we're going to have a fun discussion today because I tell you what, flooring is one of those things that I think is very rightfully so intimidating for many homeowners out there. And it is something that sounds so easy, but to do it can be so difficult, or you got to be really skilled to do it, especially when it comes down to refinishing and things like that. I have seen so many contractor disasters, let alone homeowner disasters, of running down to the big orange store and grabbing the most aggressive sander and taking half the floor off with it. What do you guys see out there?
2: I mean, we see a lot of that. And I guess, generally speaking, it is a little bit more difficult than people realize when they start. And I would say the biggest thing is just what a lot of people don't realize is the devil's in the details when it comes to hardwood floors. I think anyone can go pick up a sander from Home Depot and bring it into their house. But when it comes to all the handwork and all the minor things around the edges and things like that, that's really where professionals shine opposed to a homeowner.
1: No question. And I tell you what, I have seen so many horrific sanding jobs out there where it looks like you walk in a room and I'm like, this has more waves than the Pacific Ocean does in it, because obviously things were not done correctly.
3: I can second and third and fourth that. I do inspections on wood floors all the time, and people don't realize how much technicality is required to sand a floor properly. And it can get out of hand very quickly.
1: And it's all depending on the finish. I mean, Kelly, you're a little bit different in this, where Titus is really Treadline hardwood all the way through on that. That's what you guys do. But you're also one of the national experts, as far as what I could say about you, for flooring altogether. So you do a lot with Treadline. And then, of course, you've got a whole bunch you do outside of that.
3: Yeah, I'm an inspector with the National Wood Flooring Association. So I go around when something does go wrong with the hardwood floor, and I inspect it on site, talk to all the people involved, find out kind of the hows, whys, because of the failures. And professionals can fail too. So it's not just homeowners. So that also speaks to how difficult it can be to get your floor right. So yeah, now I see a lot of things that go wrong and try to help when I can, especially on the Treadline side, prevent those things from happening. So,
1: but it's so crazy. People go out, buy that home, and maybe it was built in the 70s, 80s, or 90s, or even early 2000s, and who knows what finishes on there. And half the time it's some like weird white pickled oak or white oak or something that looks kind of a milky white or even a pink. And they think, oh, great weekend project, I'm going to fix that. And it's so far from the truth.
2: Yeah, definitely. And then it gets so much deeper than just the sanding portion. We haven't even really touched down on finishes yet, as far as what finishes to choose, the application process, and then all the different chemical makeups between all of them to make sure that they play nicely together. And I've definitely seen my own horror stories of people calling me, having me come in and fix what they've done. And the kind of things people come up with is pretty crazy.
1: Well, I think that one of the big problems that I see out there is that there's so many different finishes depending, right, on the age of the product that's down there. It could be waxed from the 50s. It could be an aluminum oxide that was pre-finished. And all those are way different preps just to get a finish on it, right?
2: Oh, yeah. For example, some of the wax floors, things like that, you need different chemicals to strip them off. They'll clog your sandpaper, things like that. Aluminum oxide is its own animal in the sense that aluminum oxide is a type of sandpaper. So you find yourself sanding sandpaper with sandpaper. And even for us as the pros, depending on the size of the project, it takes twice the time for us to get through that. And then you have just like your water base and your Swedish finishes. I don't know if you know about those, Eric.
1: Yeah.
2: They don't like to play nice either. So if you don't sand them all the way off, they won't mix when you put the new stuff back down. So it gets pretty deep.
1: Well, especially when it's like basic 101. You're trying to mix water and oil.
2: Yeah.
1: They don't go well together that way. So I get that. You've got waxes out there, which if you got any wax on it, you put something that's a water-based finish on it, it's just going to fisheye and create a mess. If it even cures, I bet.
2: Yeah, go ahead.
3: I was going to say, there's also situations where, some of those older floors where you've got waxes and different things that have soaked so deeply into the pores of the wood, when the floor is sanded, that doesn't always come out completely. And sometimes the sanding, because of the heat and stuff, will actually reactivate it and come up to the top. And then it reacts with the finish. Right. So you can have some issues when it comes to that type of stuff, too, but you'd never know that any of that was even in the floor when you go to sand it.
1: Yeah, that's those rookie mistakes that we see out there. And I think, to me, my favorite floor is a hardwood floor. I like I've seen enough issues with, there's a lot of people, just put the pre-finished stuff down. I get it. But to me, as a homeowner and as somebody doing the project myself, you're just not going to get the same look when you put a pre-finished product down. What's your guys' take on that? I'm not the biggest fan of it personally.
2: Well, I mean, I guess it kind of depends, right? Because when it comes to pre-finish, there's tons of different levels, right? You have your solid pre-finish, which is going to be your real wood. And I guess in my mind, that's real wood. And you could refinish it just as many times as your sand and finish on site floor, right? And then you go into some of the engineered products, and some of those last just as long as the sand and finish on site, right? Because there's only so much that you can sand out of them before they're trashed, no matter what. And then from there, you have the engineered, which is the cheaper stuff. Obviously, it's wood, but it's not quite a complete substitute. And so I guess for my opinion, as long as you're educating yourself properly and picking what works best for you and what you got, I've got no problem with it.
1: Nice.
2: Yeah.
1: To me, I've always had dogs and pets and things like that. To me, I love that finish over the top. And I know it's not foolproof, but I sure love the sand and finish in place, because to me, it just gives it a smoother look. I don't have little micro bevels or something to catch dirt in and all that other stuff. But that's my take on it. And I know other people like that look, and I have no problem with it. It's a personal opinion. But to me, I sure like the look of just a well-done finished floor that was done on site.
3: I think something to note about that is the finishes that they put on site, the pre-finish, right? They're done at a factory, are very different than what we put on site. So for example, what is put on site is typically something that has a little bit more stretch in it, right? Like a urethane type base of some kind, whether it's a water base or something like that. What they put on at factories it's typically more of an aluminum oxide type finish, which has, it's a harder, more I guess you could call brittle finish versus kind of the stretchy finish. And so they wear it very differently. So a site finish floor, typically you'll get scratches, dents, dings, that kind of stuff. But a lot of times the finish is a little more stretchy, so you don't see it in the same way. You almost see like dents a little bit faster, especially when it comes to like pets and different things like that. Where the aluminum oxide, because of that brittle, that oxide is actually a crystalline structure. And when it scratches white. So you see it more presently. Maybe a harder finish on like a scratch resistant test, but you see that scratch much more apparently on the floor. So some people think, this finish isn't wearing well, it's not holding up or something like that. It's doing what it's supposed to be doing. You just see it in a different way. And a lot of people don't realize that until they're living on the floor.
0: To find out more, head to aroundthehouseonline.com. Around the House will be right back with more from Treadline as we talk about the secrets of flooring.

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2: Welcome back to the Around the House show. Eric G. has been chatting with Portland, Oregon's Treadline Construction and have been discussing flooring for your home. 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
3: And the other issue is how do you fix that? You've got on a pre-finished floor, man, you're very limited on what you can do with that.
4: Yeah, pre-finished floors, there's a couple issues. Number one, you're typically dealing with products that are warranted by the manufacturer for a certain number of years. And if you start to mess with it, you lose your warranty. The other factor is if you're going to fix it, generally speaking, it's hard to do individual boards unless you have leftover stock, right? If you bought extra when you first put the floor in, which a lot of people don't even think about. But yeah, if you don't have extra boards and you go to try to replace a couple of them, that floor may not exist anymore. Or you're dealing with old versus new, right? A floor that's been down and you've worn on it, it's been exposed to UV, oxidation, wear and tear, all of that. It's going to be a different color, different sheen, all of these different factors. You bring a brand new board and put it in the middle of your floor, it's going to look kind of crappy. So those are things to think about.
3: Well, that brings up a good point. Wood species is a huge deal because I love a black walnut 8-inch wide plank floor, but if I've got windows, that's now an issue. I've seen some stuff where it's a view home and they've got a pool and it's reflecting off a couple surfaces, and all of a sudden that stuff looks like driftwood in 2 years because all the UV is just destroying it.
5: Yeah. I mean, so there's definitely differences between some of your species and your photosensitivity, right? And then on top of that, just the hardness level, depending on what people are planning on doing with their wood floors. But you might want to think about how hard it is if you have kids or pets or something like that. For example, like Brazilian cherry is pretty common over here in the Pacific Northwest. We see it in a lot of the houses built in the early 2000s. Very, very hard, comes out of the Amazon rainforest, but very photosensitive. So within about 6 months, it's already started its first color cycle, and it'll go all the way from kind of a pale pinky red color all the way to like a deep blood red. And the amount of times I've seen people flip their rugs, the ones that are underneath the sun, and it's just pale floor underneath. And the unfortunate thing is stuff like that, it just doesn't sand out. Those are just stuck forever, but very hard.
3: I hope it catches up when they move the rug again.
5: They do. Usually, if people move their rugs, usually by year one or two, they'll start to blend together. But yeah.
3: I've seen that happen so many times. I had a house probably 20 years ago in Seattle that they ran into some issues, and they had the painters had came in and taped off the floor. And there was a lot of sun coming in off the Puget Sound reflecting in there. And they pulled it up and there were tape marks everywhere. And they just had to wait it out, which was not their answer they wanted to hear, but there was not really another way to deal with it.
5: No.
3: Yeah. It was on the cabinets, so it had cherry cabinets. It was on the floor. It was just one of those things where it was just all right, guys. I mean, the contractors were in there trying to put halogen lights and taking the UV filters off, trying to get stuff to equal out, but it was a nightmare. And sometimes that tape can cause a headache with something that's really, really sensitive like that.
5: Exactly.
4: Well, it's important to note that all floors, all wood species are sensitive in some form or fashion to light and, again, oxidation, wear and tear, all of that, they will change color over time. There are just certain species that are more prone to that than others, right? So typically most people here in the Northwest have like an oak floor, red oak, white oak, something like that. There are the popular exotics, Brazilian cherry, walnuts, things like that. But there are species that are more photosensitive than others. So if that's something that somebody would be concerned about, and if you're very sensitive and you can't stand having those lines or issues show up, then you should stay away from those species that are more photosensitive for sure.
3: Well, in the 90s and 2000s, we saw hard rock maple going in places and things like that. And boy, that stuff can yellow and look not what you hope it looked for. And pretty quickly, depending on the finish and, again, how much UV control is coming into that place, it seems.
4: Absolutely. There are ways that you can kind of minimize some of that, too. There are some additives that you can put into some of the finishes nowadays that are like UV filters. They act as almost like a sunscreen that'll slow down that process. I usually will recommend those if people do have photosensitive woods like maple or Brazilian cherry or walnut. And then also you can manipulate with color, so stain color, right? So you can utilize a stain color, which will also kind of act as like a sunscreen for your wood, and it will slow down that color change process. Again, it will absolutely still change over time. You just may not be able to see it with the naked eye kind of a thing. So that's another way that you can kind of address some of those issues.
3: That's cool. I like that. Now, there's so many a lot of changes I'm seeing out there when it comes to hardwoods. I'm seeing companies now starting to advertise. And again, I don't know the answer to this, but I'm hearing companies actually advertise, we've got waterproof hardwood floors. How do you do that? I scratch my head as a former contractor DIYer and go, all right, there's a cut in there someplace. How are you going to do that? It doesn't make sense to me. But is there actually a product out there that's kind of like that, at least?
5: Well, when people are talking about waterproof floors, they're likely talking about some of your plastic vinyl products, the click materials, things like that, I assume is what you're referring to. And when it comes to those, the product itself, yeah, it's waterproof. In essence, it's just a chunk of plastic, right? But there's so many other factors involved. Like, could I install it at the bottom of my swimming pool and it would probably be fine? Yeah. But on the other hand, it's not impermeable to water in the sense that if someone spills something or something like that, it will still seep between the gaps. And then the real problem that you're going to have is because it's like a solid layer of plastic, this moisture gets trapped underneath it and it'll end up rotting out your subfloor. We've seen that countless times, and it seems to be, we see it more now than we have ever, in the sense that these LVTs and SPCs, these plastic floors, have kind of taken the world by storm. And it's been a bit of a challenge for us people pushing real hardwood because it's real. And so we've started to see more and more of that start to appear. But I guess to answer your question, they are waterproof.
3: Yeah, there's a hardwood company up in Seattle. I forget what their name is, but they're actually trying to promote a waterproof solid hardwood. And they say it's in their finish. And I'm like, man, there's no way I would put that in a bathroom and expect that to get not damaged just with kids or anything else. But that's me.
4: There are a couple products out there where they've used some sort of form or fashion to almost like impregnate the actual wood species itself with some sort of finish type material. They're pretty unique. They're not popular on the market, but there are a few out there. So it could be one of those products that they're utilizing that sort of technology. I've also seen some where instead of like a typical wood backing on an engineered floor, they'll use a plastic backing. So it's an actual piece of wood that's kind of been almost seated in a plastic form of the core, if you will. So some of those they'll try to pass on as quote unquote real wood that's waterproof. And like Titus said, yeah, could you put it in your pool and it'd probably be fine. But there are other factors that may go into the fact that it's maybe not quite as waterproof, life-proof, you know, impenetrable. A lot of those tend to be a marketing gimmicks when it comes down to it. I mean, if you really look at the warranty information, a lot of times there's a lot of disclaimers. So just be careful what you're picking and make sure you understand the entire product is what I would say.
3: Yeah, there was one time, this was probably 25 years ago when bamboo first came on the market, and I went, I'm going to try this. maybe 30 years ago. It was a long time ago. It was when it first showed up at Costco.
2: 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Around the House will be right back with more from Treadline as we talk about the secrets of flooring.
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7: Welcome to Preparedness Thoughts with John Stephenson. John understands the importance of being prepared. Through rain, rocks, and snow, he has seen it all and survived. He has seen major disasters like Mount St. Helens and how vehicles were stopped in the street from the volcanic ash. Earthquakes, too, including the Loma Prieta earthquake, which felt like it wouldn't stop shaking. People were without electricity and could not hardly buy groceries or gasoline. The homeless lit bonfires in the streets. The Bay Bridge and other freeways were broken. God only knows what will be next.
8: Welcome to Preparedness Thoughts by John Stephenson. We invite Jesus Christ through the Holy Spirit to guide us as we examine how our preparations can be used to preserve the life of ourselves, our family, and others. There have always been people who were concerned about illness or about a virus, and some have wondered if there would be a global pandemic coming our way. We have heard these ideas on the news, and we know that our Bible tells that there will be pestilence, and pestilence is a widespread infectious disease, that it will occur shortly before Jesus returns. And we notice that over the last 50 years, governments have been trying to develop diseases and warfare agents in very specialized laboratories around the world. And all the while, smallpox was being eradicated. In 1990, smallpox was declared to be a disease no longer in our world. There were still samples of that virus kept in military research laboratories in the United States and Russia. And a few years before that, HIV/AIDS came onto the scene. It was not widely discussed, but there were a few researchers who were sure HIV/AIDS was a man-made virus. Well, since that time, new viruses have come onto the scene, like several that were classified under the heading of hemorrhagic fevers. And then there was even a debate about the Gulf War syndrome. Hey, and do you remember bird flu? When bird flu first came onto the scene, over half the people who contracted it died. It's not that way anymore. After that, there was SARS. Some were sure that SARS would ravage the planet and kill so many people. But we don't hear so much about SARS today. Today, it's the coronavirus we are worried about. We are told about the millions who have been quarantined because of it. And we hear about the thousands who have died because of that coronavirus. Some suspect that it came out of a ultra-high security lab in Wuhan, China. a lab that was testing hemorrhagic fevers. Well, who knows about the coronavirus? Maybe it will ravage a large population of the world. We just don't know. When will we find out the truth? And maybe we won't. Could this be the virus that spreads worldwide? Nope, we don't know. But we do know that for whatever we face, we want to have a healthy body and a strong spiritual born-again relationship with God through Jesus Christ. And those things will help to save us in our body or in our spirit. So this is episode 56, and start your preparations now before there is an urgent need and what you want is hard to find. Remember to give thanks to God for the blessings that you do have.
7: 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Soul.

0: Welcome back to the Around the House Show. Eric G. has been chatting with Portland, Oregon's Treadline Construction and have been discussing flooring for your home. Now let's get back to Kelly and Titus from Treadline.
1: And I went, oh, I'm going to do this on my entryway and see how it worked. I had it in there for maybe a month and a half, and I'm like, this is coming out. It could not handle. I was like, this is the most horrible product. It was just getting, I had kids, but it was just getting tore up so quickly. And boy, I'm happy I didn't do the whole house with it, but it was just fell apart so quickly. Once you got through the wear layer on it, it just came apart like it was grass. It was kind of, it is.
2: It is, basically. It's a fast-growing tree-ish grass, whatever you want to call it. And basically, they just take the fibers, pull them all apart, and then put them back together with a bunch of resins. And they're very sensitive to moisture, so a lot of people don't realize that. So in an entry where you've got people tracking in mud and rain and whatever all day, obviously it's not going to be a good fit. A lot of the bamboo products that are now out on the market, they still have a very high hardness, durability to them, but they're so linear in their look. Every scratch, dent, and ding you can see right away. And then again, they're pretty sensitive to moisture. So they could be a right fit for the right person in the right home. Everybody's got a little bit different lifestyle, a little bit different expectation of what they want their floor to do. So finding the right floor, whether it's the right species, the right color, the right texture, the right format, whether it's solid or engineered or anything like that, there's a lot of factors that go into picking the right floor, and not every floor is right for everybody.
1: Great point, Kelly. Great point. And one of the things, too, is you got to be very careful. You know where that's coming from, because I've seen some of the bamboo products come out with just, they keep it from turning black because they've dipped it in formaldehyde overseas, and you can have some other health issues with that if you're sensitive to that. It's something you got to be really careful with.
2: Sure. There's certainly products out there. You want a quality product when you're purchasing something. It's a pretty big investment for just about anybody. This is not a small investment. Even if you're going for a lower cost floor, it's still a pretty big investment and something that you should be able to live on for decades if it's the right floor. But if you're choosing something that's a little bit inferior quality, you don't know where it came from, there could be all kinds of different things that could affect the outcome of how you wear on it, whether it's off-gassing certain things. Definitely do your research and into the product and make sure you're getting something quality.
3: Yeah, I totally agree with Kelly. And I guess on top of that, bamboo is kind of its own special thing in the sense that it's been a big victim of greenwashing. There's a lot of manufacturers or manufacturers in China or wherever that'll send these over, and they're advertised as eco-friendly products. And people will choose them over traditional hardwood because they think that cutting down trees is bad. But what they don't realize is that these bamboo floors are being created in a factory, right? They're being impregnated with resins and formaldehydes and who knows what else. And then they're being coated with different coatings that sometimes aren't the best, and then they're being sent across the ocean. Most of your traditional oaks that we see over here are usually coming from northern United States, southern United States, whether it's a red or white or Canada, and all they're doing is they're getting cut down. And most of these loggers,
1: that's okay. Yeah, I mean, well, what you have is Titus, it's interesting because you've got a very clear path to market with that. They're cutting it down. It's going to the logging truck. It's going to the mill, everything else. Where I've seen videos of what was 15 years ago with some of the bamboo products where they get in there with a backhoe, they dig these big pits and fill it up with formaldehyde, and they're cutting the bamboo down, dipping that in before it goes out so it doesn't get to kill the mold, the mildew, and all that stuff on it. And then it goes out and gets made into flooring. And I'm like, yeah, that's a whole different path to market than what you see with a traditional hard one. For me, pretty black and white. That's not green to me. It's way greener to be putting in a American hardwood there and get something that's fairly locally sourced.
3: Yeah. And I guess what I was going to say was to safe forestry practices are required by the U.S. at this point. If you're logging trees in the United States, you have to meet those certain regulations and have those plans in place. And there's just that China or wherever your bamboo is coming from, they're not practicing those sustainability practices when it comes to any of that. And obviously the journey from the forest to the mill to your front door with some of these traditional North American hardwoods is significantly better in a lot of ways.
1: Yeah. So out and finish, and maybe Kelly, this is a great question for you on this one. there's so many different finishes that I'm seeing out there in the marketplace. And first off, when I tell people, hey, I'm thinking about doing my floors, I always say the first place isn't to go to the home center. Go to a place, if you're going to DIY this, understand the different products, because you don't want to be getting to the home center. You want to be actually working with people that actually know hardwood floors. What are the finishes that you're liking out there? And again, it's depending on the look, whether it's a matte finished oil-based or one of the new water-based finishes or urethanes out there. What are you seeing in the marketplace today that you like?
2: So there's a couple different factors. One of the bigger ones is going to be durability, right? So how long is it going to last? Because you don't want to be refinishing your floors faster than you want to, because again, another big investment, right? So durability is a huge factor, and every single type of finish has a little bit of different durability. One of the specialties that Treadline uses is what's called a Swedish finish. It's an acid-cured, solvent-based conversion varnish. Sounds really scary.
1: It's not. It's a good finish.
2: It's a very good finish. As far as durability goes, it is the most durable thing that can be applied to your floor on site today. Then the second most popular one is probably a water-based finish. So instead of that acid-cured, solvent-based, right, you've got a water-based type finish, right? These finishes are typically two component, right? So kind of like an epoxy, but not quite so brittle. But the durability between the two is night and day. So like a water-based finish, a typical refinish is going to be somewhere in the 5 to 7 year mark. A Swedish finish, you're typically going to get somewhere between 10 and 20 years, depending on your lifestyle. That may not be a factor. If you're a little grandma that never has anybody over and you wear socks, like a water-based finish would be more than sufficient for you. But you know, somebody who's got 5 dogs and 5 kids and wears shoes all the time, they're going to want something a little more durable, right? They also have very different looks. So like a Swedish finish typically gives you a little bit more richer, deeper, more, I don't want to say amber because that's a bad word in today's market, but a little bit more of an oil type look to the finish, where a water-based finish has a typical like white, milky, sort of like a plasticky look to it, which may also be very popular, right? So a lot of the like Scandinavian looks and kind of the more modern, lighter looks, that water base might be a good finish for color. Color versus durability, those, which one's more important to you? And then there's also other finishes out there. One that I really like is, it's called a penetrating oil. It's not a film-based finish. So a film-based finish, like the Swedish and water-based that we're talking about, is a film that sits on top of your floor and you wear down on it over time. And then when that's worn off, you put more film on it. A penetrating oil is an oil that actually seeps into the pores of the wood, freezes inside those pores, and then hardens, and that's where your durability comes from. It actually raises the hardness level of the species of wood that you're putting it on. And those floors, when you're wearing on them, you can't see the scratches in the same way because there's no film that you're scratching on. So if you're kind of looking for something that's a more natural, like no sheen, like a very traditional European sort of look, a penetrating oil might be a great option for you. So there's a lot of different options out there. Those are just three of my favorite ones and the most popular ones that we see, especially here in the Northwest. But every single one has its own pros and cons. And I would certainly talk to a professional about what would be right for your home and your lifestyle, because everybody's got a little bit different factor that needs to be considered.
1: Yeah, that makes sense. And I'm sure, Titus, when you're out at the job site talking to people out there, there's 22 variables, right, that go into that decision-making process of what's going to be the right floor for you.
3: Oh, yeah. Yeah. And it's a lot like what Kelly said. If you have dogs and kids and things like that, then, and you live up more of the traditional American lifestyle, everybody's in and out, everybody's always doing things, right? Things like that. And you're looking to basically have your floors done and be done and very minimal maintenance. Typically, I push people in the direction of a Swedish finish, right? With the understanding that durability is the priority and maybe looks are second. When people are really trying to achieve that kind of European white oak look, which is really, really in right now, kind of that matte European white oak look, water base is usually the direction I push them if they're willing to give up that durability. And then these penetrating oils that Kelly mentioned, they're a little more DIY friendly.
0: 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Around the House will be right back with more from Treadline as we talk about the secrets of flooring.
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5: Stop for a moment. Take a deep breath and mentally come with me. See that manger? Look inside. What do you see? Nestled in the hay is a tiny newborn baby wrapped tightly. He's no ordinary baby, the very Son of God in human form. Who but God would come up with a plan to have a relationship with us that would begin with a baby? This means Jesus was willing at that special moment of divine conception to be reduced to one cell, the one of whom John wrote, "All things were made by him," the designer of DNA, the architect of the universe. Yet all that indescribable creative power and genius became one cell in the body of Mary. Jesus said of his Father, "A body you prepared for me." Because Jesus became one of us, he experienced what life is like here on earth. He understands our limitations and our frailties, our grief and our loneliness. Psalm 103 says, "For he knows how we are formed. He remembers that we are dust." Because his crib was a manger, none can say they are too poor to approach him. Ordinary people can visit mangers, shepherds and shopkeepers, farmers and street sweepers. We can all come with our worship and our requests. No wonder the angel said, "I bring you good news of great joy." But there's more to the angel's message. He goes on to say, "A Savior has been born to you." Because Jesus came, we can bring our sins to him and find forgiveness and freedom from guilt. For this little baby who lay in a manger, one day was crucified on a cross to pay the price for all the wrongs we have ever done. He's waiting for you to come to him today.
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0: Welcome back to the Around the House show. Eric G has been chatting with Portland, Oregon's Treadline Construction. To find out more about the show, head to aroundthehouseonline.com. Now, let's get back to the show and wrap up our discussion about flooring.
1: So true. I had an expert on here a few weeks ago that said that 81% of homes in the United States needed dehumidification. And I'm like, holy smokes. So if you're getting up in that 50, 60%, yeah, now everything's getting expanded. And then when we get into those months, whether it's in wherever you're at in the country where maybe you've got the air conditioning running and it's way dry or the heat running and it's dry, yeah, that's just more problems of things moving around. The more stable you can keep it, the happier the whole house is.
2: Well, and the more happy you are as a person, if you can put a humidification system control in your own house, it's actually better for you to live in. It actually will change your

0: up or shrink down, but those are happening all the time throughout your entire structure.
1: Yeah, I saw an insurance claim probably 10 years ago, and in my background as a kitchen and bath designer, they had your typical 80s, 90s thermofoil cabinet. So it's the particle board with the vinyl wrapped around them that's shrink-wrapped. I walked in, and I have never seen woods just swell up like that. Well, come to find out, it was a rental, and the people had in the basement had a pot shop going down there. So they were 80% humidity in this house, and they were doing the basement. And I had never seen anything explode like that because the doors had fractures from where the vinyl had just tore apart because the particle board really had swelled up probably 30 or 40% just from the humidity. And I wish I would have taken better pictures back then because it just told such a story about humidity in the house of visually what happens if you don't control it.
2: Yeah. And I guess kind of the other side of it, a really dry floor, you'll have problems as well. We talk about all the extremes because they're the ones that are most catastrophic when it comes to high humidity levels or high levels of moisture. On the other hand, low humidity levels, you'll end up with very gappy floors. And then typically they'll get loose and you'll develop squeaks and pops and other issues. And I've seen it go both ways. I've seen installers install floors that are too wet and they dry out in the house and shrink up. And I'll get phone calls. Hey, my floor is really poppy. It's bouncing around. Things are doing stuff. It was nailed down. I don't know what happened. And it's just the floor just shrank down and it's too small.
1: Well, yeah, absolutely. And then that's a hard one. Says, okay, what are you going to do to get it? Are you going to raise humidity in there slowly? What are you going to do so you don't overcompensate for that?
2: Yeah. And unfortunately, if the floor was just that wet and it shrank that much, there's really nothing you can do. You make your whole house wet.
1: That makes sense.
2: So
1: I wanted to give a little public service announcement too for you DIYers and even contractors out there. If you're working in that old house and you see this black tar adhesive on the hardwood, slow your roll and do some testing. I have seen so many social media pictures out there of people, hey, I'm working on this, and what's this gummy stuff? I'm just going to sand it. That can be an issue, so be careful of that asbestos mastic out there. It can be an issue, guys. So be careful out there when you're trying to take down or save that old 1920s floor that maybe somebody in 1955 said, I'm not finishing. I'm putting this vinyl down. And well, you could have a hot mess going on there and you could make it a lot worse if you don't handle it correctly. Titus, how do you guys deal with that stuff? Is that something where you just bring in the asbestos people, let them take care of it, then come in afterwards? Or what's the best way? I've seen it where it's almost cheaper to rip it out, unfortunately.
2: Yeah, so it's a little bit dependent. Unfortunately, with asbestos, you have to call the asbestos people and have them take care of it, even if they have to tear it out, in the sense that we're not allowed to disturb it. Asbestos or lead paints, those need to be tested as well. After they're tested, obviously, we can do what we need to do. Even the gummy black tar mastic, even if it tests negative for asbestos, it's still quite a bit of work. Typically, we're actually using planers attached to our drum sanders, custom-made planers, to shave all that off because you'll be there for weeks trying to get it off.
1: I had that at my brother's house where we had that same thing, and he had an old house in Yakima, Washington that was 1920s, and the second floor had a fir floor down, but they had went down to Linoleum City or whatever and threw something on it and had all that black on it. And that was a nightmare. Tested it. It was fine, which I thought was kind of rare. I was happy about that. But there was no easy way to get that stuff off without making a hot mess.
2: There's no easy way. Some things that we've done in the past is we've actually installed hardwood floors on top of their existing hardwood floors, which I know some people advocate against the layering, but when you have asbestos abatement, it can be a pretty costly fiasco when you have to deal with that. You are able to install wood floors on top of your existing wood floors. So you just run it perpendicular to your existing and you can add another layer.
1: There we go. We all saw what happened to, what was that? Was that Trader Joe's here in Portland when somebody, I don't know if you saw that one, Titus, but the Trader Joe's was having some work done and they went scraping away and sanding away on the tar mastic while the store was open. And that was shut down, I think, for 3 weeks by the contractor cleaning the store up. And I'm like, holy smokes, that had to have been an expensive mistake. Yeah.

0: Imagine what that insurance claim was for that contractor, because that was ugly. But yeah, it was interesting news. When I saw it, I was just like, it was just a gut punch. I'm like, oh, someone who didn't know what they were supposed to be doing.
1: Yeah, or didn't know what to look for. For the right people, we'll look and go, that's probably asbestos. You should get it tested. I guess if you don't know, you don't know.
0: Yeah, you don't know if you don't know. And that's why bringing in the right professionals to look at the job can really be key. And Titus, what do you recommend for people out there? There's a lot of people out buying homes right now, and they're walking around and they see that, boy, the hardwood could be cool, but it's the wrong color. If someone is going to reach out to you guys and say, when do you like to do that in the process? To me, it makes sense to, before you move in, to go have it done. So that way you can have it cured and ready to go, and you don't have to be moving furniture around. But for those new home buyers out there looking for older homes that they want to refurbish, when do you recommend that to be done?
1: As far as the wood floors go?
0: Yeah, as far as wood floors, maybe it's got that 1970s white oak and Lake Oswego, let's say.
1: Yeah.
0: Do you recommend they go ahead and just do that right off the bat?
1: Well, yeah. I mean, so even us as professionals, we try to be pretty efficient about it. And it's still a pretty painstaking process. We've got HEPA filters and dustless sanding systems in place, but it's still not necessarily a nice place to be. And moving all your furniture out, everything you have, everything that's on the wood floor, has got to come out. And then typically people have to be out of the house when we're actually doing the finish coats on the worst case. So I definitely recommend, if you're purchasing a new home and you're thinking about doing the hardwood, it's much better to bite the bullet and do it now before you move in, and you'll be done. So,
0: well, you're not spending the week out at the coast or doing something, going on vacation while it's done, because you can't really be hanging around there.
1: Yeah. People can be around, at least for the sanding portion. We've got the dustless part down to a science. The guys aren't wearing masks when they're sanding the floor anymore. But when it comes to these finish coats, I would say the majority of the finish that we put down is that Swedish finish that Kelly mentioned earlier. It's some pretty stinky stuff. The fumes in the air are pretty substantial. We're wearing full face respirators. Our noses are burning. Our eyes are burning. It's nasty stuff, but it cures pretty quickly. So usually people got to be out of the house for 2 nights is what we tell them. And usually they'll go off to the coast or wherever that is for those 2 days. And they can usually be back in the house as soon as that next day after we put that final coat down. Because it's a conversion varnish, kind of like an epoxy, it cures very, very, very quickly. And so if you can avoid doing it while living there, or you have the opportunity to do it before you move in, that's the time to do it for sure.
0: Amen. All right, guys, we're running out of time. It goes so quick. What is the best way, if someone's out there going, man, I'm in the Portland area and holy smokes, I got to get Treadline onto my house. How do they find you guys?
1: The best place to find us is probably on Google. If you Google Treadline Hardwood, comes right up. We actually just finished building our new website. So there's tons of good information, educational information on there about what things to expect, what to look for, just good resource. Or you can reach out to us at 503-855-30 and get a hold of the office, and likely you'll talk to me.
0: There we go. So Kelly, are you still out there doing stuff, looking at, if people want to have you come in as an expert and go, oh my gosh, I got a mess, how do I fix this? How do people find you? Nice, guys. Thanks for taking the time today. And you guys out there in the Portland area and nationally across, there's always going to be somebody good in your area, whether you're down in Florida or New York or any one of our places out there. Find your local experts. In Portland, these are mine, but you're going to have some around there that really know what they're doing, what works great for your climate. So search out those people out there if you're looking to get your floors done. To Treadline, you guys always do beautiful work out there, and appreciate you guys taking the time today.
1: Yeah, thank you. Thanks for having us.
0: All right, guys. I'm Eric G. You've been listening to Around the House.
2: 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Endless layers of government requirements drive drive up land prices, delay construction, and make housing less affordable for hardworking families. 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
5: SRN News, I'm Mary Rose. Pakistani officials say its security forces have launched a major operation along the Pakistan-Afghanistan border targeting militant hideouts. Information Minister Atallah Tarar says the operation follows multiple militant attacks across the country. There was no immediate response from Afghanistan. New research is highlighting differences within the Democratic Party's diverse voter base.
6: According to Pew Research, Black and Hispanic voters, while still largely aligned with Democrats, often differ from the party's more progressive wing. Many support economic liberal policies, but takes more moderate positions on social issues. They're also more likely to favor stricter border enforcement and stronger policing than progressive activists. The findings point to an evolving Democratic base, with key voting blocs not fully embracing the party's shift to the left. Ron Taylor reporting.
5: A heat wave will blast the eastern United States this week.
7: The National Weather Service says temperatures rising ahead of the July 4th holiday will feel hotter because of the high humidity that's arriving with it. The Weather Service says several days of high temperatures will settle in across the lower Great Lakes, the Mid-Atlantic and the Mississippi, and Ohio River valleys. That's expected to last into next weekend across the Great Plains, Southeast, and Mid-Atlantic. Some cities could see their highest temperatures of the year so far as they host World Cup matches and celebrations for America's 250th anniversary. John Scott reporting.
5: NASA is racing to save its Swift telescope from falling back to Earth with a daring rescue mission. The salvage effort gets underway as soon as this week with the planned launch of a robotic lifesaver. NASA has hired Catalyst Space Technologies to boost Swift to a higher orbit where it can continue hunting for some of the universe's biggest explosions.
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9: With the Wall Street Business Report, I'm Bob Agnew. President Trump says Iran will use unfrozen assets to purchase billions of dollars worth of U.S. farm products as part of the deal to end the war. Just one way, he says, his administration is opening up new markets.
10: Europe, we've opened it up because they had it closed. And Asia, South America, Australia is now allowing U.S. beef into its market for the first time in more than 25 years. And China is committed to purchase at least $17 billion in U.S. agricultural products.
9: Now the president threatening a 100% tariff on imports from any country that imposes a tax on digital services provided by U.S. companies. In a post on social media, the president took aim at European countries that he said are discussing imminent implementation of taxes on American companies. A losing day on Wall Street at the closing bell. The Dow was down by 44 points, NASDAQ off by 61. For the Wall Street Business Report, I'm Bob Agnew.
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0: I'm Eric G. Thanks for joining us today. On this America 250 segment of Around the House, we're celebrating American manufacturing and innovation that's solving real problems for builders, remodelers, and homeowners. Today, we are joined by my friends Greg and Dom from Evolve Stone. Welcome to the Around the House show, guys.
13: Eric, thanks for having us.
14: Good morning.
0: Good morning. Great to see you guys. You guys have such a great American manufacturing story coming out of Winchester, Virginia. Let's start out talking about what you guys are doing that's so much different than everybody else.
13: So cutting right into it, Evolve Stone is the world's first ever artificial stone that installs directly through the face with a 16-gauge finish nail, which is revolutionizing how the construction industry views traditional masonry.
0: Greg, how did this start? What was the beginning of, wow, I'm going to make something completely different?
13: We're from the Mid-Atlantic. Dom and I, actually, I've known Dominic since the day he was born. And my father has a construction company in the Mid-Atlantic called Horizon Builders. So family-owned and operated 45 years, and it caters to the very high-end custom luxury residential market. But they were building a grotto for the, over this pool, and we couldn't span the material. The natural stone couldn't span what we needed it to, so we had to go the artificial rock route. Found this company out of central Massachusetts that makes unbelievably realistic rock in the theming world. And we went up there, and we were checking on it, checking on the project, and we're looking at it. And out of the corner of our eye, we see someone taking this stone, this composite stone, and they're nailing it into this wall. And at the time, they were replicating like this castle look. Forget the grotto. We're 100% on board with what's going on here. Ask the inventor of the material, hey, have you done this before? And he goes, yeah, there's a dozen of these installs all around central Massachusetts. You want to go see them? One thing led to another. We fell in love with the product and ended up taking everything over a couple years later.
0: And for people out there, it's interesting. People think of, okay, you're going to nail stone on the wall. This does not look like anything but stone. And I think that's the amazing part of this, is that when somebody comes up and touches and feels it, they're betting that's rock. And it still feels that way as well.
13: We found a way to essentially standardize randomness, which is something that the stone industry's had a hard time doing, right? It's always been that monotone looking color. And our process is just very different from that. And the technology is very different as well. So the construction industry, when you hear the word composite, your brain goes to, let's say, trim or decking. And we like to say that uses water bottle technology. Evolve Stone is uniquely different because it uses advanced composite technology, which is more in line with the boat and the marine industry. So uniquely different to be able to create this value proposition where you're using these advanced materials, but because of the labor savings of the product with how it installs, we're able to actually be very cost competitive. And in many cases, we're saving a good amount of money.
0: And I think it plays right into the shortage of trades out there, right? I am out here on the West Coast. You don't find masons as easily as you would, for instance, maybe in the Northeast. There's just not as much of it out here. And I think having a product that is easily installed by a finish carpenter or a DIYer and everybody in between makes a lot of sense when you need to keep that project moving and have something that's going to be beautiful and withstand the test of time.
14: Yeah, your siding guy is pretty proficient at putting it up as well. And, you know, we're providing an alternative out in the field for siding guys to be able to put up and still get that stone look.
13: One thing that we love is, and when we hear it from the trade schools all the time, so we want to build the trades, right? We're very much so in the construction industry. We want the trades to continue to grow. And one thing that we hear constantly about our product when it comes to the, let's say, the kids in high school or the vocational schools, that what the kids nowadays are look for, someone who's interested in the trades, they need to be able to grab a product that is going to give a level of instant satisfaction to a degree. Like, you don't want to sit there and wait months or years to be able to perfect your craft. If you can take someone and find them, make it easy to use. The young people coming out today are very brand loyal. And if we can have them bite early, it's fantastic. Everyone wins.
0: I will never forget, Dom, you and I standing on a stage in Florida, and you threw that piece of ledger across the stage at me, and I caught it like you were throwing a Nerf football, and the people in the audience going, how did that just happen?
14: That never gets old. I've done that. When someone comes up and they're seeing it for the first time, that never gets old. The lightweight attribute of this is something that'll just blow your mind.
0: And lightweight, but strong. Good luck getting this stuff off easily, because when it's up there, this isn't like you're putting up a piece of plastic molding on the side of a wall. This is something, when it's nailed in, it's there.
14: Big time.
0: And that's cool, because how does it hold up in weather conditions? East Coast, you've got nor'easters and hurricanes, and we've got similar weather out here, just a little bit less moisture. But it's something that I think we should talk about, because I think that durability is key on any product that looks just like the real thing.
13: Sure.
14: Yeah, I could nerd out on that stuff all day. So the level of testing that we had to do to kind of get everybody on board and happy with a composite looking stone was insane. Just our ability to put it on the wall with finish fasteners, there was no available data for how that works. So you have to do the negative pressure test. You got to go in the hurricane tunnel essentially and try to pull this stuff off the wall. And what we found is your wall is going to, the shear panel is going to fly off the wall before the stone comes off the, off the shear panel. And we proved that I don't know how many different times. And you're looking about 400 pounds a square foot of withdrawal resistance for that negative pressure.
13: And for us starting this business, one of the things that we underestimated was the importance of that holding power. And when it came time to test, it's called ASTM E330. I think that's burned into both of our brains because when we knew that test was going to happen, we said, if this for some reason needs glue or something else besides those finish nails, the allure of this product is immediately gone. And then when it performed exceptionally well. And then to your point also about the weather and the durability, two things we'll call out. One, we also have a commercial playground company that makes climbing boulders and climbing trees and stuff like that. And we say if it's durable enough for kids to climb on all day, it's certainly durable enough to be an ornamental cladding on the side of your house. And then another big thing that we call out about the product is it's moisture impermeable. And so when we as builders look at what is the most damaging function in the built world, it's water, 75% of what's causing those problems. So to have a material that's moisture impermeable is impressive, because you think about it, we spend all this time creating systems and water management to keep that water out. And then we turn around in many cases and we stick claddings directly up against that absorb water, and Evolve is just very much so different there.
0: Let's talk about the applications, guys, too, because you can use this inside, outside. I put it in my outdoor kitchen, which seems crazy, putting a literally bright white stone around an outdoor kitchen that's going to get everything dripped on it from grease to oils to everything else. And it just wiped up clean and was never an issue. You can use this just about anywhere, can't you?
14: An easy starter project, if you have a contractor who's interested in it, we'll get him going on like a fireplace for his own house. Like I can't tell you how many times contractors are like, I'd like to use this on my own outdoor kitchen or on my own fireplace. And that's like the gateway drug of Evolve Stone, I would call it. And then you get them going on some siding projects, and they get really happy with it there. So side columns are really big. It's a great way to ornamentally pull the house together when you got some stone on a water table, then a column, and then maybe inside you got a fireplace or an accent wall or just something you're trying to dress up. Split level homes have that stairwell, and people have done accent walls in there and all kinds of things to really just bring beauty to a job by bringing stone to the inside or the outside.
0: Yeah, and that really solves so many issues for design wise because I tell you what, there is nothing like having to bring another trade on the job site, whether you're doing it as a homeowner or you're an architect that's specking out a project. I think it's a really great thing.
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17: There's a preacher's kid under fire on the next Adventure and Odyssey. 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Will the church reconsider having George as pastor because of Donna? 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
1: Everything's engineered in the box, right? And we've got great little videos, the QR code on the box, of just an overhead of a guy just kind of clicking the stones together randomly. And like Greg said earlier, we can't actually make the same stone twice, whether that's color or impression or whatever the case may be. We've perfected randomization. So you won't see, in the panelized world, sometimes you're going to see repeats. And then in ours, it's almost a free-for-all. You get to pick where you want to start, whether that's nice and level at the bottom of the windows or somewhere that's level on the job. You can scatter up and down there because there's no weight to the stone. So you're not really concerned with, I got to start at the bottom and work my way up. Always work somewhere comfortable where you can kind of get into a groove and don't have to put the nail gun down.
2: Nice. And the stuff holds up so well. The secret of this seems to be all of the substrate behind it to make sure that you've got that waterproof, just like any other outside cladding project.
3: That goes back to our roots as builders and the passion for building science. We took a different approach, a systematic approach, where we're going to tell you the right way to install this. And the process is very simple, and it's geared to the U.S. market as well. So you're going to have your 7/16 OSB or plywood, followed by your Type 1 or Type 2 WRB. And then the key to the entire system, the building science behind it, is that 3/16-inch rain screen. And that is your continuous drainage drying gap. So if and when water does get back there, it has one, a clear path to get out, and two, the ability to dry. And this is really honestly just a cheap insurance policy. Rain screen behind everything. Stucco, brick, stone, vinyl, fiber cement. It's a great product.
2: It's the best safety out there because you see what happens as we go by apartment complexes and stuff that you see out there. Those commercial buildings that weren't built with that 7 or 8 years later, they're up there ripping the siding and the decks off of it, trying to fix where water got where it wasn't supposed to. And doing that, I think it also works well with your product because you've got an uneven back a little bit. So it does take up a little of that and makes it even a stronger install, I think.
1: Or people will say, hey, I've got a 4-foot overhang. Well, do you get wind? Because if you leave your boots out on the porch and they get wet when it's windy, then you're going to have, we got to fight moisture here.
2: One of the things that I think is the easiest with your product too, using it myself, is just the basic cutting of it. You're not getting a stone saw. You can use your favorite chop saw with a great vacuum, it seems, and it'll get the job done.
1: Yeah, no specialty tools there. I've had so many instances where guys are just so curious about, oh, what kind of blade are you using? And just the blade that kind of comes on the saw is great. And I do plenty of fireplace demos and things like that. So I'm working on the interior. I just hook up a little vacuum. There's not much dust. You barely have to sweep up at the end of the day.
3: The product is color all the way throughout. So when you do cut it, you're not dealing with this white aggregate substrate or something that the manufacturer is requiring that you come back and seal. That's completely unnecessary because the color's through and through. To the point where if you actually took a piece of the stone, sanded it with, like, let's say a belt sander, sanded it smooth, it actually looks like a marble or a granite.
2: That's cool. And how do you deal with that cut edge? Because you've got this random texture on the stone, but you've got a really smooth, sharp edge on the end of that when you make a cut.
1: On a guy's first day, he might get a little smart and take that cut edge and flip it around to the profile of a stone that's a little bit thicker and have the cut edge kind of butt into it, and then you don't do anything. If you do have an exposed cut edge, or say I make a mitered corner and I've got a beveled edge, I might decide to burnish that edge a little bit with maybe some sandpaper or a screwdriver or something along those lines. And I can touch it with a little bit of Thompson's Clear Water Seal. And it just brings that patina forward and makes it look like $1 million.
2: Wow. And being that it's not stone, you don't have to worry about the water and sealing and all those kind of things as well. And that just makes it for a more consistent color all the way around. So what got you guys into building this product here in the United States? I know it's one thing to be growing, but so many companies out there will get to the point where they go, all right, we're cranking now, and then they build it overseas. And you guys have kept that right here in the United States, and I love that.
3: Yeah, it's important for us to, the quality of it, to control every aspect of it, the domestically sourced materials, and just how we've been able to take things from almost out of the ground to a finished product. has really allowed us to do things that other people couldn't. Like, let's say when the tariffs hit, a lot of people were concerned and struggling and how that was going to happen. And that literally had no effect on Evolve just because of how it manufactures things. It allows us to do things that others can't. During COVID, a lot of people were on allocations, right? They just couldn't get it. We grew hundreds of percent in 2022. So that's a big mover for us. We very much so take that very seriously.
2: Yeah, and with fuel prices out there being high, that's just one less thing you have to worry about trying to get it into the United States, because those surcharges I'm seeing out there in our industry today are pretty substantial.
3: And for the cementitious counterparts in the artificial, so the manufactured stone veneer guys, weight's a big driver of cost, and Evolve with how it ships and how light it is, that really isn't an issue. So we're, for example, I could go ahead and ship you right around 20,000 square feet of stone from East Coast to West Coast for pennies on the dollar, where if another traditional MSV company tried doing that, it would just kill the economics of it.
2: Yeah, now you're talking semi-trucks of material almost, and that stuff adds up very quickly.
3: Very quickly.
2: Man, so what's next for Evolve Stone? You guys keep coming out, it seems like, every year, new colors, new patterns, new stuff. I like the continued innovation that you have with the latest styles. You have anything that you can share with us today?
3: This is one of many applications that we can make out of the material. So down the road, something we're working on right now is a system where our product will hold true to nailing, but it will work over top of CMU or masonry backings. So we can't lead too much into that right now, but anything that you can think of that would be an exterior, whether it's siding or brick, other different types of systems, it's all fair game.
2: That's exciting, because that's really going to be big in some of these southern markets where, like Florida, for instance, where those CMU concrete block homes are so prevalent.
3: Over the years, we've learned, and where's the product being used? And with any product, where's a pinch point? Where's a shortfalling of it? And not being able to, obviously, to nail this over concrete, even though we've had many people try, come back and go, product, it worked great when I nailed it over a piece of plywood in my garage, and now I can't get it to go in the wall. And you're just wondering what's going on. And you find out someone's trying to nail it into the brick. And we have solutions. We have solutions for how that works now. In reality, how do we make that easier? How do we make that simpler? And that's kind of what we've done with this product from the very beginning.
2: So guys, where do you find your products out there? If you're listening to the show right now going, oh my gosh, this sounds awesome. It looks beautiful. Where do I find it?
1: Just do a search on our website, evolvestone.com. 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
3: Yeah, we have fantastic dealer network, national distribution. You're going to find it quickly. And I will say, a lot of times, seeing is believing, and you might need to see those little samples. And what we did, Eric, was we created a promo code. So around the house, or ATH26. So ATH26, if you go to evolvestone.com, go to samples, pick whatever samples you want, put that code in, ATH26, you'll get some free samples sent to your house. Try it, cut it. It cuts like a soft wood, I'd say like pine or balsa. And once that saw goes through it, and you can find that you can manipulate or varnish that edge, and you get your nail gun right and set, it just helps people become comfortable. So go get some samples. We also have some pretty cool Evolve Stone themed America 250 shirts, some 4th of July themed.
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5: Welcome to Preparedness Thoughts with John Stephenson. John understands the importance of being prepared. Through rain, rocks, and snow, he has seen it all and survived. He has seen major disasters like Mount St. Helens and how vehicles were stopped in the street from the volcanic ash. Earthquakes, too, including the Loma Prieta earthquake, which felt like it wouldn't stop shaking. People were without electricity and could not hardly buy groceries or gasoline. The homeless lit bonfires in the streets. The Bay Bridge and other freeways were broken. God only knows what will be next.
6: Welcome to Preparedness Thoughts by John Stephenson. We invite Jesus Christ through the Holy Spirit to guide us as we examine how our preparations can be used to preserve the life of ourselves, our family, and others. What is going on in our society when we have to be so very careful about what we hear and what we believe? For example, I just bought fruit snacks, and it said in big letters, made with real fruit. And I thought, what else would fruit snacks be made of? It's an example of the world we live in, where we are told something is real, and some things are, and some things are not. We have to be discerning for what the real truth is, and we must be very careful, especially about the truth as it relates to Jesus and our eternal life, but also as we live our day-to-day life and how we think about getting through an emergency situation. If the systems all around us are not working, or if they are just plain failing, what would we do? What happens when there is an emergency or a natural disaster? Fortunately, these big emergencies, natural disasters, do not happen very often, but when they do, they certainly affect us. Sometimes the people near us, sometimes us, and sometimes people far away. It can be so very bad for people. And whoever it is, we wish we had made more preparations to enable us, our family, and our neighbors to get through such a time of difficulty. And when that happens, we become faced with a new reality of physical survival. It becomes a very great concern. We wish we would have had more attention to what the basic needs of life were during an emergency. And if we had another chance to prepare, oh, we would do it differently. I've had that happen myself, and that's why I became involved in preparedness, because I saw how people suffered, and I didn't want me or people around me to suffer with a lack of preparedness. So I urge you to consider now what you can do today or in the short term to prepare for some kind of a great big unknown event, and what we really need each day to live. I know the basics are water, food, and warmth, and some of us have other needs as well. You might want to think about what those needs really are, but think of the basic ones first. And if you have more to add to those basic needs, well, that's very good. We can always have a lot more basic needs, whether they're flashlights or batteries or radios. The basic needs are the most basic, and then add to them as you think of them. It's good to plan in advance. Well, remember to start your preparations now before there is an urgent need and what you want is hard to find. This is episode 59. And remember to give thanks to God for the blessings that you do have.
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0: back to the Around the House Show, your trusted source for everything home improvement. I'm Eric G. Let's get back and wrap up with our friends with Evolve Stone and our America 250 campaign, where we're celebrating companies like them that are making things here in the USA. And then we'll dive into our solid top 10 tips for getting your home ready for 4th of July weekend.
1: Put that code in, ATH26. You'll get some free samples sent to your house. Try it. Cut it. It cuts like a soft wood. I'd say like pine or balsa. And once that saw goes through it, and you can find that you can manipulate or varnish that edge, and you get your nail gun right and set, it just helps people become comfortable. So go get some samples. We also have some pretty cool Evolvestone themed America 250 shirts, some 4th of July themed. So we're going to be handing those out as well. I think it's the first 100 people that put in that code will get these pretty darn cool limited edition shirts.
0: And everyone out there, whether you're that finished carpenter, home builder, architect, or DIY, grab some samples, take a look. You want to see how this is going to look. It's one thing to go on a website and say, oh, that's kind of cool. You need to touch and feel the stuff to play around with it. And like you said, Greg, put it on the saw. See how it cuts like butter with a decent blade.
1: Yeah.
0: And I've got some blades that have some good use out of them, and you can throw it up on it and it still cuts clean. And I think that's some of the brilliance of the product.
1: Yeah, absolutely.
0: All right, guys, is there anything that I missed talking about our America 250 program and celebrating people like you guys at Evolvestone?
2: I could hang out with you for hours and catch up.
1: Hey, we really appreciate the time and the support and what you're doing for American manufacturers here. Bringing light to them is much appreciated. It can be a tricky world out there, and all the support we can get is fantastic. So thank you.
2: Thank you so much, Eric.
0: Thanks, guys. All right, everybody. Evolvestone, check them out. Head over there. Look at the samples. Order some and hurry up and get that T-shirt. I'm Eric G. For my friends of Evolvestone, you've been listening to Around the House. Speaking of that, we are coming up to 4th of July weekend, Independence Day. America 250, we are out there. We are having fun. And you know something? This is going to be the year of backyard barbecues, having fun, fireworks where they're legal, and everything else out there. So I thought, guys, let's talk today about what do we need to do to get ready for 4th of July weekend. So my first on the list is a big one. Fire safety first. Create that defensible space around your home and barbecue. Remove the dry leaves, debris, overhanging branches, and anything flammable within 10 to 30 feet of the house or fire features. Have a hose, fire extinguisher, and water bucket ready. For fireworks, designate a safe launch area away from structures and never leave them unattended. And of course, always check to see what local burn bans, restrictions, sanctions, and of course, fines if you do it wrong, because there's a lot of places out there you can't do fireworks anymore. Now, here's the thing. The one thing that always gets forgotten, it seems, are those gutters. And if you're in a dry area, like here in the Pacific Northwest, we might not get rain for weeks on end, and we'll have all those pine needles, leaves, everything that's in the gutters jammed up solid from the last windstorm we had. And that is just like kindling, ready to take off and create a fire. So make sure that you clean all the gutters out. And if you're not safe doing it, you don't feel safe getting up on the roof and doing it yourself, hire somebody to come over. There's so many different roof and gutter cleaning people out there. And with fireworks, it's really important, because all it takes is some neighborhood kid with a bottle rocket or a Roman candle out on the sidewalk, and who knows what could happen to your place. So let's make sure that we get the fire safety down right off the bat so we're good to go. Now, here's the one. If you're cooking, time to prep your barbecue and outdoor kitchen. So days before, and preferably at least one cooking before, time to get that grill cleaned thoroughly. Burn off the residue, scrape the grates, empty the grease trap. One little tip that I've got for all of you, you know, propane barbecue people out there. So if you've got that propane grill, one thing you can do is there's usually that bottom tray that drains into a grease bucket, pan, cup, something. What I do is when I take it out and clean it, I wrap that in aluminum foil. The heavier duty, the better. Then the next time that you have to clean it, you can just get it dialed in and cleaned. You just tear it off, rewrap it, and you're good to go. It also gives a little bit of extra protection down there And it's nice just to be able to clean that up that way. And you can really see, because when you look down there and you don't see the aluminum foil anymore, it kind of shows you that, hey, maybe it's time to get that thing cleaned up again. Now, what I say is never clean this right before your big barbecue. Do it at least one burn beforehand. So that way, if you've got any tastes, or sometimes you'll unseason things like the grate if you're cleaning up problems, or you've got that griddle that you're trying to do, that's a great way to do it. So just take your time, get it cleaned up well, and have it ready to go. Now, the other thing is clean underneath it. Take a look around. Drips, all those things can put grease into bad areas, and you never want to have that where it's going to catch on fire. So make sure you got it dialed in. Make sure you got all those tools, accessories cleaned. Have your cleaned up work zone. Keep it safe. And if you're using an old school Weber barbecue, one of the charcoal ones, always make sure you know where you're placing that. Place it on a concrete pad. Don't put it out in the grass, because so many times I've had the Weber barbecue out in the grass and made a big mistake with that, because all of a sudden little gust of wind came through, 5-10 miles an hour, nothing big, and it blew some coals right through the little round vents in the bottom and landed right in the grass and caught it on fire. That was something that happened about 30 years ago. And I tell you what, you'll never forget it once you've caught your yard on fire. So make sure you're putting that in a safe space. Make sure that you're doing it on something that's not flammable. So they make a lot of nice little pads you can put down on the ground. Just make sure that you're very safe with that, and make sure that you got a battery in that thermometer so you're not serving undercooked food. So next one here is an important one, that deck, patio, and outdoor living area tune-up. Check the deck for loose boards, rot, weak railings, pressure wash surfaces. If you need to, if concrete, that kind of stuff, it's great to do that. Reseal the deck if needed, and arrange furniture for flow. So just make sure you got a good, safe flow. And then add shade, some of the umbrellas, awnings, those sails. Those can be really easy and create that comfortable seating area. And then if you're going to be out there in the evenings, I tell you what, great lighting. Whether it's string lights or some outdoor landscape lights can really make that turn around. Those are those little details you can do that'll make things look really good. Now, there's a little asterisk on this when you're dealing with light outside, is you need to make sure and follow your local building code, because there's a couple hundred cities across the U.S. that are Dark Sky International certified, which means they've got a strict outdoor lighting ordinance that minimizes light pollution. So you have to be really careful with what light fixtures you're using. I don't want to see anybody go out and go, hey, I got this all dialed in for 4th of July, ready to go. Then all of a sudden, you get the nasty gram, or you get a letter or a fine in the mail. Nobody wants that. So make sure you're following those. We've got areas out here on the west that we see in my area. You have to be really careful, like out at Cannon Beach or Sisters, Oregon, Sun River, Oregon. A lot of these are places where they've really got a lot of rules and laws to make sure that you're not putting too much light out there. And yes, I see the irony talking about the 4th of July and Independence and trying to make sure you follow your local codes. I get that. But these are just the rules. I don't make them up. And it is kind of nice to be able to see the sky outside when it's really cool out there, because in those cities, you do get a better chance of seeing, Aurora Borealis if you're up north, and the sky looks a lot prettier. But I also do like a greatly lit lawn and all the landscaping done right. So these are things to consider. See anybody get in trouble over this one? That could get expensive. All right, guys. Now, if you want to find out more about us, head over to AroundOnline.com. We're going to be bringing back the Around the House Northwest television show. That's going to be coming up. That is super exciting. And new sponsors, a lot of great stuff happening. So make sure you follow us. You can always find out more about us over at AroundOnline.com. You can send me or Johnny a message right there. We'll get back to you as soon as we can. All right, make sure you subscribe to the podcast. And if you're listening on the radio, we appreciate every single one of you out there and our radio audience from coast to coast. Now, when we come back, I'm going to bring out the rest of my tips here for this last segment to make sure you've got the best 4th of July Independence Day party on the block. Around the House, we're returning just after these important messages. Don't change that dial.
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4: Stop for a moment. Take a deep breath and mentally come with me. See that manger? Look inside. What do you see? Nestled in the hay is a tiny newborn baby wrapped tightly. He's no ordinary baby, the very Son of God in human form. Who but God would come up with a plan to have a relationship with us that would begin with a baby? This means Jesus was willing at that special moment of divine conception to be reduced to one cell, the one of whom John wrote, "All things were made by him." The designer of DNA, the architect of the universe, yet all that indescribable creative power and genius became one cell in the body of Mary. Jesus said of his Father, "A body you prepared for me." Because Jesus became one of us, he experienced what life is like here on earth. He understands our limitations and our frailties, our grief and our loneliness. Psalm 103 says, "For he knows how we are formed. He remembers that we are dust." Because his crib was a manger, none can say they are too poor to approach him. Ordinary people can visit mangers, shepherds and shopkeepers, farmers and street sweepers. We can all come with our worship and our requests. No wonder the angel said, "I bring you good news of great joy." But there's more to the angel's message. He goes on to say, "A Savior has been born to you." Because Jesus came, we can bring our sins to him and find forgiveness and freedom from guilt. For this little baby who lay in a manger one day was crucified on a cross to pay the price for all the wrongs we have ever done. He's waiting for you to come to him today.
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0: To the Around the House show, your trusted source for everything about your home. I'm Eric G. Thanks for joining us today. Well, we're talking here about some of those things you should be doing to get ready for a big 4th of July party at your house. And one of the things that I always do just to save a little bit of money, so I don't have to go out and buy a bunch of ice, is the week before, I start saving that ice in my gallon Ziploc bags. I'll run it through the ice machine. I'll get the ice machine and cycle it through, fill up the bag, put it in the freezer. And it's a great way to do it. You can also take just the unscented, clean, like mid-sized garbage bags and put that in as well. So that way you've got something to store it. But it's a really great way to fill up those coolers if you plan ahead a little bit. Just keep throwing it in the freezer. And then when you need to, you know, some ice for the cooler out on the back deck or patio, you've got something right there. So if you do it a week beforehand, you just keep throwing it in there and you'll be good to go and you'll have more ice than you'll ever need. And it'll save you that trip to the store of going to buy bags of ice. Now, that's not that big a deal, but it can save you $5 or $10. And that adds up if you do that a lot over the year. So here's the thing. Now is the time to get ready by cleaning up those kind of smart cleaning areas. So high traffic areas, the floors, you know, for me, I just run my robot cleaner. Run it through twice in 2 days, make sure everything's cleaned up that way. But it's a good time to get the bathrooms and everything else wrapped up. Get that all cleaned up, ready to go.

kids plan, but my rule is they make these little pucks that look like almost like a rice cake. And if I remember right, they're about probably 10 bucks at Home Depot. And they're these little dunks. And if you've got any standing water, they worked really well for me at my last house. Well, a couple houses ago that was on a canal, and the canal came in and fed the lake. Well, most of the time that didn't have a lot of running water through it. It was pretty stagnant. So I would throw those over the back fence. Non-toxic, but it keeps the mosquitoes from building themselves back up again and regenerating. So it really kills the larvae, so you don't have to worry about it. So it's not toxic, but it's a biological mosquito control that you can just pop into those water, and it just keeps it from going. And it's not something that's toxic, works really well, and it's a great way to do it. Now, there's a ton of other ways out there to do this. There are companies that'll come by. You have new electronic stuff out there that works really well. A lot of the new technology is pretty dang cool out there, guys. I mean, there are plasma things that will almost like bug zappers. There are companies out there that will put in these electronic insect controls out there. There's like the Patriot Plus 1 acre outdoor trap that works well. And some of these options, if you've got a big mosquito problem, can be $300, $400, $500, $600. But I tell you what, there are some good options out there. So take a look. You don't always have to just blow the chemicals around and kill everything. You can go through and either use repellent or some of these new capture kill things that work pretty well. And they will really keep things under control. And there's a lot of big companies out there that do it. There's stuff that will you can mount around your home. There's a lot of different options. So take a look. You'll be surprised how much stuff is out there. Mosquito magnet has one too. So there's just a lot of options. So take a look and see what's going to work best for your area without having to go around and hit a bunch of chemicals around there that could make you or kids or pets sick. So that's a big one right there. And I think it'll really help out and make it much more enjoyable outside. So the next one here is I always go through and just make sure that I've got everything else cleaned up in the backyard, all that fire stuff like we talked about in the last segment. But really, just making sure that you've got everything cleaned up for fireworks. You know, make sure there's no wood stacked up against the house that could have an errant firework land on it. And then the next one here is just really going through and having a clear area to set off fireworks. If you're doing it in the street out front, I've been many a house where we closed off the cul-de-sac and did it in the middle so it was a nice, safe area to do it. Talk to your city, see what's legal, see what's not. We were on a private drive, so it was really simple. We just put couches across the drive and did it right there. It worked out really well. And then check your food safety plan for this stuff. Use coolers with ice, perishables, keep hot foods above 140, cold below 40. You know, have a dedicated dirty area for plates, utensils, and make it so it's really easy to clean up. And then, of course, just decorate. Have some fun, guys. I'm serious. Have you seen the stuff that's online at even at Lowe's or Amazon or Home Depot or any one of your local stores out there? There are so many cool Made in America products. There are a lot of great stuff. Decorate your house up. It's a 250th. We don't get to see that too often, like never and never again. So enjoy it. Have fun. I think we should be decorating like when I was a kid, it was 1980. And, 1976. Was that big party as well. So that was our 200th. I remember that when I was a little kid. But in the 80s, man, we tell you what, around my town, we decorated everything up, and then we've kind of gotten away from it. So I think we can regenerate that. We saw a lot of this stuff at the World Cup out there, which is cool. And that's something you can really think about that could really brighten the mood a little bit out there. Enjoy it. Celebrate. Let's have some fun and spend some time making sure everything's good. Now, one thing to do, too, is make sure your HVAC system's working. If you need to have, you're going to be probably, if you got a bunch of people coming over and it's hot outside, you're going to be putting that thing with the door open, being a lot. You're going to push that thing into heavy duty. Make sure you've got your service done on that. Just talk to your local HVAC person that comes out and make sure that service gets done. Just a couple $100 usually for one of those service calls, and they will come out and make sure that you're good. Sign up for their service plan if you can. Many times if you sign up for that annual service plan, they'll come out a couple times a year, take a look at things,

0: A lot of great tips with that is sometimes depending on the company. You know, like with Pyramid Heating and Cooling, who does my work here at my house, those guys will come out, and if you're on their service plan, it gets you priority scheduling. So if it does go down and it's 105 degrees outside and everybody's baking, puts you in the front of the line with the VIP people there. That can save you a lot of headaches. And it always seems that 4th of July, Christmas, New Year's, Thanksgiving, those kind of things, even Easter, those are things that things break down and it's going to cost you the most because it's going to be a holiday service call and you might as well get that done. And I just wrote a story about that for a publication. We'll see if it comes out. Sometimes they publish, sometimes they don't. But I tell you what, spending that time on the home maintenance and making sure that things are running great will save you a ton of money in the long run. No sense spending $16,000 for a new system when you can go spend a couple hundred bucks a year and keep that thing running for as long as you want to and as long as parts make sense. So a little bit of preventative maintenance right there goes a long ways. All right, guys, I wanted to do a little house cleaning here before we go out. And I tell you what, there is something that's going to be coming up here at the end of September that I hope to see you all. There is a great music festival that I'm going to be taking part in. I'm going to be working with these guys, so we'll probably have some around-the-house events, meetups, something like that out here. I'm going to give you guys plenty of time. I'm going to be out in Umatilla, Oregon for the Rock the Locks Festival, Friday, September 25th, 26th, and 27th. Lots of great bands out there, so come on out, hang out with me. I'll be out there, and we'll be doing some stuff out there, having a great time, going to be camping. So check those tickets out, rock.org. A lot of great bands, Godsmack, Simple Plan, Lynyrd Skynyrd, Daughtry, Candlebox, Tesla, Jackal, Theory of a Dead Man, The Rocket Mafia, which is Ricky Rocket from Poison, Dorothy, Seven Dust, a lot of great bands out there. So it's going to be a lot of fun. I'm looking forward to it, and it's going to be just an absolute great time. So make sure you follow us. Probably going to be giving some tickets away here later on this summer. But I tell you what, it is going to be a lot of fun. So just head over to rockthelocks.org. Going to be working with these guys out there. A lot of great bands. It's cool enough out there usually, so it's a nice, comfortable weekend, which I think is a lot of fun because that way we can keep it nice and cool and comfortable without it being 120 degrees out there like if it was in the middle of August. So this is going to be a lot of fun. I love supporting these small independent music festivals like this where it's just a local group putting stuff together. So check out rock.org. And so it's going to be a great, it's out at a outside festival. It's at a golf course, so it's not dirty and dusty. They do a great job with it out there. Been to it in the past, a lot of fun. This time we're making it official. We're going to be working with them and we'll have some tickets given away, I believe, here in the next few weeks. So stay tuned for that. All right, everybody, have a great rest of your weekend. We got a great show coming up for the 4th of July as well. You won't want to miss. I'm Eric G. Thanks for tuning in to Around the House. I appreciate every one of you.
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0: 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I just want to warn you, traffic is tough out there.
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Welcome to Christ Today. This is the day the Lord has made. Let us be glad and rejoice in it. That's Psalm 119:24. It is all very interesting how we each have a different experience in life, and even with each new day we have a new experience. And let us rejoice in that experience of each day. Yes, it is amazing how one day can be so wonderful and another day can have so many concerns in it. Sometimes they are even great big difficulties. And there are people who, they just get so tired of the pain in life, they might not even want to live anymore. Some people are, I think many people have had that happen. And I know I've had some very sad days in my life. And yet there have been days that have been so full of joy. It's a part of our beautiful human experience with feelings that are so joyous and so difficult. And then we learn about God's love and how important that is to us. Biblical love, it's wonderful. It's kind of wonderful how we have that relationship with Jesus Christ, and we seek to understand it more and more. And we do as we read the Bible and study its words. And we learn things about what we want to be and what we want to do in life and how we want to conform with the will of God and say, yes, Lord, we might have to change our direction. A big change sometime. And that can be a part of being born again when we realize that we want to follow Jesus Christ in life. And of course, we do that as we develop and learn in life and Christianity. Follow Jesus Christ. We do develop our own thoughts, feelings, and emotions, and they interact with each other. Love and respect and even hate and war, all these things interact with each other, and we choose which different parts we are going to align with and be sympathetic to. And that is a part of what we do in life as we follow Jesus Christ. In many places, there are people who have that great big decision to make, to follow Jesus or to follow the customs of the land. It can be a great big concern when we have to make a choice between following the people we know and love, you know, our family, or following the truth that we know and love. Lots of decisions in life. And occasionally we get something we expect or something we do not expect. Isn't that so true? Life is full of what we do not expect in this world. And every one of us gets a little bit of these experiences, these questions, where we get to search for truth and then live it out. I think of how many people have had difficulty in life. Even really terrible experiences. And they have to recognize those experiences and overcome them. It reminds me of how we are a part of this world, but not of it. And it also reminds me of how we are to forgive others their trespasses. And that's a part of how we get past the difficult and painful experiences in life that are just huge traumas. I know that so many people have these huge traumas in life, and sometimes I wonder, how do they get past them? That was tough. That was difficult. How do you even live without not having that reoccur in your thoughts every day? Well, it does reoccur in our thoughts. At first, it's every day, and then we get to have
another perspective of the goodness of life through Jesus Christ, and our thoughts change. That's the born-again experience, and it's a joy. Well, often enough, we have thankfulness for what has gone on in our life. The pain, the trauma can define us and turn us into the people that we want to be as followers of Jesus Christ with love in our heart and even sensitivity for the trouble that other people are going through. It's a part of growing in Christ Jesus. Sometime we suffer from the past or sometime from the sins that we have committed and sometimes from the truth that we speak. It's all very interesting as we go through life. And now Jesus loves us. His great love we want to have for our own as we love the people around us, our neighbors, just as we love ourselves. Jesus was certainly who we will never be. Jesus was the Lamb of God. And in the Hebrew tradition, the Lamb of God takes away the sins of the world. And the Hebrews, the ancient Hebrews, knew this very well because of their tradition of the Passover. You see, they took a little lamb into their home and raised up that lamb, and then they slaughtered that lamb, and it was a traumatic experience for some. They got to know this lamb, loved and liked this lamb, and then they slayed it. And in a sense, that is what happened with Jesus. In those ancient days when he walked the earth, people got to know him, people got to like him, and then he was slain for the sins of the world. And then we get to decide, are we going to accept that sacrifice of Jesus Christ on the cross? Are we going to follow Jesus, knowing that God raised him from the dead? It's a wonderful thing, and we learn more and more as we read through the Bible and even the ancient history of the Hebrew people and other people too. Ancient history can be a wonderful learning experience, whether it's about the Lamb of God or something else. See, speaking about the Lamb of God, you know, in the Garden of Gethsemane, when a great amount of people came to slay Jesus Christ, and Jesus saw the crowd growing and that they were ready to do violence, and he said that, "Not my will, Lord, but thine will, Father." And so what was the will of Jesus at that time? To be the Lamb of God. He was ready to be the sacrifice for the sin of humanity. And then I must say that we accept that gift or we don't accept the gift. Do we ignore it and go on living our life? Or do we say, "Yes, Lord, I accept your gift, and I will live a Christ-loving, Christ-honoring life"? That's a part of our decision. And what about a person's salvation? It is a most valuable and wonderful thing to change from the kingdom of darkness to the kingdom of light, to change from being hell-bound to being heaven-bound. These are a part of what we choose every day in our life as we live, because our destiny is coming about as we live. We live and speak our destiny as we accept or reject Christ. If we reject Christ, we live for our own self or for someone else. But
if we accept Jesus Christ, then we live our life for him, for his glory. And that's why every day our life is determining our eternity. Not to mention we get judged for everything we say and everything we do. Every little bit of conversation and our little actions. Yep. So our destiny is being determined every day by how we live now. It's quite a different experience to realize that and recognize that all the little things we do or we do not do has an impact on our eternity. I don't mean I understand it completely, but I get a pretty good idea. Oh, probably not a good idea even, because compared to what God knows, nope, I don't know much of anything. But I get the idea that that's what's going to happen and come about. So I talk about it. Yeah. Through our thoughts and experiences, we get to believe and believe a little more in the good news of the gospel of Jesus Christ. We do have many things going on that go on in the Bible, and we get to learn what has happened and what will happen when people follow the biblical, what should I call it? The biblical preaching, the description of experiences and what happens to people when they follow Christ. Yeah, some of them get martyred, and that's a part of what our life is involved, to live for Jesus Christ. And sometime we get persecuted. In fact, there's a verse in John that says, those who follow Christ will be persecuted. Now, there's not an option there. It's not that some will be persecuted. It says all who follow Jesus Christ will be persecuted. But we do not know the level. We do not know exactly what persecution means. Persecution can be a public situation. It can be something that is done with words, or it can be something that is done in a very physical and violent way. That's a part of what we have to leave up to God. God will decide all these things, how they come together. And we can be grateful that we have our Lord God who loves us. And he makes things happen in our life, especially when we agree to it. So we have the things going on in the Bible. Yeah, I just said that the Garden of Gethsemane and the crowd wanting to kill Jesus. And then I know there are people who say that Jesus said to the Father, let this pass from me, but not my will, Lord, but thine. So they think that there's different thoughts of it. One is that let it pass from me refers to being crucified on the cross. And another thought is that the Jesus in the Garden of Gethsemane saw all the people ready to do violence against him, ready to actually kill him with their sticks. And Jesus wanted to be the Lamb of God. And so he said, Father, not my will but thine. And that's something which we all get to figure out what is the most sensible way to understand the verses in the Bible. Many different ways, many different thinking that each one of us can have. Ideas about the kingdom and ideas how we follow God to be a part of his kingdom. And of course, the big one is to be reborn. Yep.
We all must be reborn to see the kingdom of God. Life and death is a very interesting thing. And I know that we all have experiences that, we see how our something nearby us does not live forever, whether it's an animal or a people. And it's something that causes us to reflect on our own eternity and what will happen to us. That reminds me of one time. I was standing in the kitchen right with my wife, and somehow we were just looking into each other's eyes, and we had our four little children around us. And I guess it's kind of an unfortunate thing that in my experience I have seen animals die and I've seen the light go out of their eyes. And so there I was with my wife. We were looking into each other's eyes, and I just saw the light go out of her eyes, and she collapsed right into my arms and gently onto the floor. And so I quickly called those four young children to gather around Mom and pray for God to save her life. Of course, I don't know that she died in a medical way, but I've had the experience of seeing the light go out of an animal's eye. And I just saw that the light went out of her eyes. And then I saw the prayer, and I see that it took a few minutes for her to come back into, well, with life energy. And now she didn't see it that way. She just said something happened and she didn't know what. But I saw it different. I saw it that the light left her eyes and she collapsed. So I attribute that to Jesus Christ and thank him for saving my wife, the life of my wife. Was it a miracle? I guess we will never know until we get to talk to Jesus about it. But with my life experience, it sure looked to me like it was the end of life. And we prayed over her, and the way I see it is God raised her up again. And I think that that is one of the things that we will be able to do in the coming days. We will be able to ask Jesus for a miracle, and miracles will happen. Just like at the time of the apostles. Well, that's my opinion. And we all have an opinion, and we will see what we see in the amazing, awesome coming days. Oh, how exciting to live in these end times when all sorts of things are going to be happening in front of us, all around us. And we want to have the truth of Jesus Christ on our brains and in our mouth as we speak to people about the love and truth of Jesus Christ. So we are going to have some very wonderful days, even if they will be challenging. Yeah. I know a lot of people get through difficult times, difficult both by circumstance, and sometimes it's other people who hurt other people. And somehow we get through them. And I think of Matthew 6:14 that says we are to forgive other people or God will not forgive us. Well, it's our trespasses. We forgive the trespasses of others and they forgive our, then God will forgive our trespasses. And I think there's a passage in the King James Version that says only God can forgive sin. And that's the way I see it too. But we forgive the trespasses of other people. And then our trespasses will be forgiven. Because only God has the authority to forgive sin.
That's Luke 5. And so we have that going on when many people have been told from new Bible versions that we are to forgive the sin of other people. But I like the King James description of we are to forgive trespasses. It doesn't say sin, it says trespasses. So there we get to seek understanding about what one Bible version says and another Bible version does or does not say. And that's a part of the discernment that we need to have when we read the Bible and even pick a Bible version that we are going to want to study and even memorize. Yes. We do want to be careful that what we are told in Scripture is clear and reflects the will of God as is told in other parts of His book, the Bible. Be careful to understand what God wants to tell us in the Word of God, our Bible, His Bible. Yeah. It's interesting that we will all get judged for what we have to say and for what we do. Every jot and tittle, every little bit of speech that we say, we will be judged for. And I think of what will we be judged for? Will it be our words, or will it be our actions, or all of it? And I think that it is all of it. There are a lot of people who say, well, God knows my heart. Why would he judge me for that? And I think about our heart, the heart of people. And, well, I think of my own heart, too, and how we have to be so very careful that we don't put all our trust in our heart. After all, I think of Jeremiah 17:9 that says, the heart is deceitful above all things and desperately wicked. Who can know it? So we have all these things working in our life as we understand our life, the life of the people around us, and of course, Scripture that helps us through our life. And we have to recognize that we will be judged for everything, our thoughts, our words, and our deeds. So, how should we go through life when we know that there's going to be good and trouble things coming all around? Well, the first thing I would say is study Scripture. Our Bible helps us to understand what we are to think, do, and say. All of it. It's all in Scripture. And Scripture tells about the lives of many, many other people who have both done good and well in God's eyes and people who have not done good at all in God's eyes. And this is a part of what we read Scripture for also. We see the evil, we see the godliness, and then we choose how we are going to live our life right now on earth, right now. What are we going to follow? And it all has a something to do with our eternal life. How we will be judged, or even where we spend eternity. I don't mean I have the answers for all of this, but the answers are in the Bible, and we get to speak about things we understand or things we believe and things that are Bible-oriented. And of course, there are plenty of people who search out what the Bible is about. Oh, we think about the sermons on Sundays or on Saturdays for the Hebrews, Jewish people. So they're all examples for us to guide us in how to live our life
as we go through the trials and tribulations and difficulties. And then we pass into the next life, and like Revelation 20:12 says, the books will be opened, and every man is judged according to his works. So we know that happens, and we want to have a judgment with mercy, and so we also give mercy and forgiveness of trespasses. It's a part of what we do as we seek Jesus Christ and we are saved from the fires of hell. It's something we do understand, but we seek more understanding as we try to understand more and how to refine what we think, do, and say as we go through life and we love other people. That's the great commandment, to love the Lord our God with all our heart, mind, and soul, and to love our neighbor as ourself. All in the midst of the things going on around us, when we are judged, when we know we will be judged for every idle word, that's what Matthew 12:36 says, and we will be judged for our actions and what we do. That's in the Bible also. What are we going to do? Well, it sure helps if we study the Bible and find out what we need to find and then put it into our life and live it out. That is what we want to do. I think of obedience. In many parts of the Bible, there are people who are obedient to God's will and obedient to Jesus Christ. And I think of that as one of the ways that we serve God. And we show that we belong to Him by what we do. And that's a part of how we are living our eternity on earth right now. The things that we do and say will reflect on the life we live and where we spend eternity. And I don't mean that I'm the one to just define this. All I know is that there is a God who is our judge, Jesus Christ, and we want to please Him. And then at the end of life, have Him say, well done, good and faithful servant. Yep, we want that a lot. So let's live our life in a way that shows that we follow our Lord and Savior, Jesus Christ. There have been examples in the Bible. I think of Matthew 6:20, where a servant is not paying attention to the will of his master. He is put in charge of his master's household, and that includes his servants. But he does what he's not supposed to do, beats the servants, and lives very, very well on the master's household goods. And it just makes me think about, what do we have to do to follow and obey Jesus Christ? Well, it helps to have a little bit of extra so that we are not so desperate that we have to do something to provide for the people we love or even ourselves. Are we going to have enough food? I think of water, food, and warmth. Those are my basics. How are we going to prepare to have water, food, and warmth? Do you have a few gallon containers or a few 5-gallon water containers to store your water in? And what about the food part of it? Do you have the long-term things that you need, like grains? Do you have a stove to cook them on when
a time of trouble does come along, are you ready and willing to share your food with people who do not have as much as you? All these are questions, and we get to figure out how we are going to live according to the rules, the laws that God has written in his book that we can read. Now, heaven is a wonderful place, and we want to fit right into it. And that means we know what the rules are, we know what God wants from us, and we practice living it right here on earth as we go through life. There will be lots of difficulties. I mean, the Bible talks about what is coming. I think of the persecution. And that is a part of when people do not like the followers of Jesus Christ. It says that there will be people, this is Revelation chapter 6, that there will be people, the souls of the people that were slain for the word of God under the altar that's in the book of Revelation. So we know there are going to be some really big things happening. Do we know exactly what? Well, no, we don't know exactly what, but we know there will be trouble. And so I think of what can we do to get ready for that trouble so we can live through it and represent Christ to the people around us. It just so happens that I have known people and just plain simply talked with them sometime in this country, sometime in other countries, and they just have so many hardships happen in their life. Life is tough. Life is hard for them. And I think about, are these people going to be preparing, or will I be able to pray and ask God how to prepare so that I can be a help to the people around me who are really in desperate need of help? Right now in the world, we have things that are going on that are indicating we will need water, food, and warmth, because there are shortages of fertilizer and food that is just now developing. The crops are not as bountiful as they used to be. Even a few years ago, 5, 10, 20, 30 years ago, our crops produced because we added a lot of fertilizer to those crops. So we may very well be having hard times coming as the crops are looking like failures in many parts of the world. They are dying. The farmers are not able to have enough fertilizer and enough water to make the crops grow bountifully. And so we know that's happening. We know it and we see it. But who is paying attention to what else needs to happen? Especially when Matthew, Mark, and Luke say that famine is coming. Well, it says wars, rumors of wars, famine, pestilence, and earthquakes in diverse places. So we know things are going to change at some point, and yet we keep thinking that life is going to continue as it always has. In a way, we can't help it, and we think, oh, I'll just stop by the store and get some food. But what if there is no store, or what if we don't have a car or the gasoline to bring us to the store? There are all sorts of things going on in the world right now. And we do want to listen to what our Lord has to say, Father, Son, and Holy Spirit, about what is coming upon the world.
Do you think that he just tells us what is coming in before the end of the age? That's Matthew, Mark, and Luke. Does he tell us so that we know what we're going to suffer? Or do you think God tells us so we know how to prepare for what is coming? Well, that's my definite feeling. God is telling us so that we will know how to prepare for what is coming. And how do you prepare for famine? With food. With war, well, we, again, with food. Pestilence, and it's kind of the same. We prepare by having our bodies strong enough to resist the epidemics. And earthquakes, well, that just makes me think. What's going on all over the world? We have earthquakes going on, and the earthquakes, they seem to be waking up the volcanic activity all over the world. So, to say we have earthquakes could also mean that we have volcanoes. It's something we will just have to see. But with that going on, we can see our whole world disrupted, sure, with gasoline and electricity, but also with just plain basic food. And you know what we can do to prevent hunger and famine? It's to have food. And we might have it for ourselves, and then again, we might have it for our neighbor. Many of our neighbors. How do we show the love of Jesus Christ in a time of difficulty? Well, certainly it's listening. Certainly it's helping them out. And help can be with a few dollars, or help can be with a few bowls of rice. Well, we just get to see what kind of things we are expecting to happen in the world. Oh, you know, we all have things we expect. Well, we have good times, or well, we have bad times. And if bad times are coming, what will those bad times be? Will it be fire? Will it be earthquakes? Will it be death and floods? It's all of these different things, the way I see it. They are all coming about, and they're going to affect us with the life that we live and the benefits that we have. The wonderful things in life, like food, or maybe like aluminum or steel or rare metals, is something that we all get to seek an understanding and be thankful to God what he has provided. Always be thankful to God, because we know so many people who have it worse than we do. There are things that we have troubles with, and we wonder, why can't we have more? But I think of the people who are really struggling in our culture, in our country, and in other cultures that might be on a different continent. We have things going on everywhere where people have the difficulty. And let's have a little help for these people, our neighbors. And what can we do? It's going to be different for everyone. Sometime we might have a good coat or blanket, wool coat, something, or the nylon coats that shed water so very well. There are things that can happen that we never thought of, just like they happened to Babylon the Great in Revelation chapter 28. Things people never saw would happen. They didn't even believe that they could happen, but they did, and for sure they will come again. And what can we do to prepare? Well, that's something we each will ask ourselves as we seek to understand.
We do want to pray. We want to listen to the voice of God and learn to hear God's voice. Well, we will keep going on that one to try to figure out what is God's voice and how do we hear it. I think the big thing is prayer. We can ask God to answer a prayer too. So that helps with the relation that we have with God and also to hear his still, quiet voice. Yeah, and not the great big booming voice that apparently belongs to the evil one. Well, we go through life and we try to figure out how we can be with Jesus for eternity in heaven above and not hell below. That's what we want to pay attention to. I think Proverbs 15 says something about that, how that is where we want our attention to be. So we go through life and we have that discernment of what is God and what is of the evil one. And we seek to dwell in the house of the Lord for all our days and praise the Lord, our Savior. The Psalms talk about that quite a bit. I think that line comes out of Psalm 31. Praise the Lord, our Savior. In his mercy and his glory. And that's a part of what we do. Certainly we do that as a community when we have a church service. We recognize who God is with his mercy and his glory and his love, too. And then we get to love God back. And a part of what we do is by being obedient. In fact, that's what John 15 talks about there, how those who love me do my commandments, follow my commandments. And so that's a part of how we want to live, too. Following God's commandments. In a world that does whatever they want, it seems like that's what happens. So we get to ponder all these things and ponder the good and the bad that is right in front of us and know that we want the good, the goodness of Jesus Christ and not the evil of the world. So we choose and we live. And that's a part of how we choose our eternity, by how we live. We have a belief in our mind and in our heart, and we do according to the will of God. And this helps us to make our eternity certain. So I do think about preparedness and what we can do as we go through life, because I've seen so many people who hurt, who just have difficulties in life. They just go through all sorts of difficulties, and I think, wouldn't I like to help somebody? Yes, but if you have nothing to give somebody, you have a cup of rice, you have a little food, do you have a candy bar, do you have an energy bar? I don't know. They're all a little something. But if you're going to give something to somebody, you have to have it available, and then you give it away. And that's, I think, a part of what we do as a follower of Christ. We show our love and acknowledge that this is given by the goodness and mercy of Jesus Christ. So have a few supplies. Yes, water. Yes, food. Yes, even warm clothing. There could be a time that we need that. Yeah. And if we ever have a breakdown in our car, we still need those things. Water, food, and warmth. And so it's good to have a few things in our car with us so that we can get through a time of difficulty. What happens with cars? Very often they're flat tires, and so we want to have an air pump, a tire pressure gauge. We want to have a can of air that you can apply right to the tire. We want to have the things that the car might need, too. Like power steering fluid, like oil for the engine,
like brake fluid, engine coolant, transmission fluid. Somehow we get ready as we go through life too. We get ready for things in our life like the car or the breakdown. Speaking of the cars, there's always more things that we can have with us with a car, like we can have a toolkit. Oh, that might be the regular tools like screwdrivers and wrenches or a socket set, a work gloves, and other things might be the tail lights or the headlights. And often a trouble will happen at night, and we will want a headlight to watch what we are doing as we are repairing the car. So we have things that we need. I think on your car kit, we will also want to have a flashlight. I know that as I have been on the side of the road in the past, you want to see what you're doing, and the car headlights are very bright as they pass you by. So you need a bright flashlight to see into the dark spots that are created as the car headlights go by you. So a good flashlight, extra batteries, or even two sets of batteries is always a good thing. Other items you might want to have is emergency highway flares. Let's see, a set of fan belts can be really good too. The fan belts don't break very often, but when you do have a broken fan belt, you need just that fan belt, whether it's a serpentine fan belt or a set of maybe three or four fan belts. You will also find it handy to have latex or nitrile gloves so that you don't get your fingers all messy. And speaking of that, you want to be able to clean up after you're done repairing with water and paper towels and a trash bag so that you can put your paper towels into the trash bag or maybe the fan belt that broke or something else that you have to take away because it's trash. Because there's all sorts of car repairs that could be needed, whether it's a light bulb that goes out or a big thing. Some things we can fix, some things we can not. And so have a warm coat and a watchman's cap if you need to stay outside for a while. If you're changing a flat tire, you might have a little board or a piece of plywood to put the jack on

if it's raining. And remember those snacks, water and snacks, so that you have just a little something for your stomach. You might have cans. I mean, that's a good thing, too. If you have cans, you'll want a can opener and a spoon and a fork. There's lots of answers for what you do. But if you do nothing, then you will be prepared for nothing. It'll be hard to overcome the troubles you have. Speaking of that, a good first aid kit is always nice. Now, it can be the most basic things. Oh, Band-Aids. But Band-Aids are not what you need most of the time. Usually you have something that is larger than a Band-Aid would be used for. So I say to have a few things like gauze pads and triple antibiotic ointment and cloth medical tape to hold the pad onto your wound. And sometimes it can take a lot of medical tape. And sometimes you will want to have a few things, like if a child gets a little boo-boo, a little cut or something, a scrape. The Band-Aids are really good for that because it's not a great big thing that they have to put on with gauze and medical tape, but it shows that you care and that you're going to put things of taking care of that child. Another thing that's really good is a few pills like Tylenol and antihistamine and anti-diarrhea. All those things can be really good for an emergency situation. Oh, there's plenty of other things you might want to have. One thing that has come in handy for me a lot has been a quality set of needle nose tweezers so that you can reach into a cut or a wound and pull something out if it needs to be pulled out of. A little water is good for washing a wound out, too. Have a few little waters. You can use them for drinking, but if you need to irrigate, wash out a wound, you really want water. All these things will be important for whatever your emergency is, and you don't know what the emergency is, either in your vehicle or at home. What if you had an electrical outage? The electricity just stopped. That happens all the time. Maybe not to you, but to somebody in the United States. And then we have the terrorists that want to have people's electricity go off. That's what they try to do. And they have tried it. They've tried it by sabotaging electrical PG&E stations. That happened in San Jose. And then there are the hackers who go into the computer systems and try to make the switches malfunction. So something is switched off or on. That's going on with our water systems in the United States too. Infiltrators or terrorists are trying to get into our water systems and our electrical systems and cause them to fail. It's something for us that is going on right now so that our normal life stops and we have to go through a great time of difficulty. When normal life stops, well, I mean, what would you do if you didn't have a car? Would you have a bicycle? How would you get your water? How would you get your food? There are things that can be done so that we really have a hard time, and we all have an idea of what we want to prepare for. Now, some people will say, yeah, I'll prepare for water. Let me get a few 5-gallon water cans, or I'll be preparing for if the electricity goes off. I'm going to buy a little generator. There are all sorts of things that can happen, and you have to decide what you are trying to alleviate, take care of. Is it the 3-day electrical outage or the 3-week electrical outage? Same for the water. Is the water off for an hour or a week? And somehow, how are we going to get what we need?

0: need in a time of that kind of trouble. These things have happened before, plenty of times in history. The electricity went off in 1859 with the Carrington effect, and the telegraph lines melted, and the fences melted. And we could have another great big coronal mass ejection from the sun. That's what happened in 1858 with the Carrington effect. And in fact, the United States has had some other ones. There was one in 1921, which was not quite a direct hit on the United States, but it still caused some power outages and lines, electrical lines, to overheat and melt. We have had other ones too. There was one in 2003 and 2024 also. So we know these things happen. Besides that great big one in 1859, the Carrington effect, things just happen. And we also know that there can be terrorism. Terrorism has caused plenty of attacks around the world, even in the United States. There was one in, let's see, it was 2008, 10, at the San Jose substation of PG&E, and the terrorists tried to shoot it up and make it go out. Well, it didn't work, but they had to replace the substation. So there are things going on all over the country, all over the world, where terrorism goes on and people are killed, and even the officials are killed for a new legal government. That's what they are trying to bring about. So you can get my free preparedness paper by writing me with a envelope, please, to John Stephenson, P.O. 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There are plenty of troubles going on, and some of the things we can prepare for, I hope you do look at what you can do. We have a history of troubles going on. And now, thank you for today, and pray for other people. Pray for God's missionaries in this country and in other countries. And God bless you.
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1: In news, I'm Mary Rose. Iran has launched attacks on Beirut and Kuwait following U.S. strikes. Kuwait's military said today its air defense systems were intercepting missiles and drones. Bahrain's interior ministry is urging residents there to seek shelter and remain calm. President Trump addressed the 2026 policy conference of the Faith and Freedom Coalition. He talked about Christian faith factored into the principles that the founding fathers wrote into the Constitution and other founding documents.